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1: ABC News, I'm Dave Packer, Police Dispatch Radio from the Twin Falls, Idaho area.
2: If you're in the area of In-N-Out, have report of a possible active shooter.
1: That audio from Broadcastify, the FBI says it's aware of the incident, sending agents to assist. Idaho's Attorney General saying responders are searching for the suspect near In-N-Out. Authorities in Russia say that authorities say that Russia launched a deadly missile attack on Kyiv. The mayor of Kyiv says at least 9 people were killed and 30 injured, including 4 children. Now, meanwhile, an explosion in central Moscow today has left at least 3 people dead, 21 others injured, according to Russian officials. U.S. Attorney Jeanine Pirro dropping the vandalism charges against former Olympian David Hearn, one of the people originally accused by the federal government of vandalizing the Lincoln Memorial reflecting pool. Pirro is now blaming the damage on the contractor. President Trump, meanwhile, doubling down and saying that he disagrees with Pirro 100%, says it's vandalism. This is ABC News. There is extreme fire danger across the Pacific Northwest tonight, with more than 50 million Americans under heat alerts from California to Montana. ABC's Jacqueline Lee.
3: Raging wildfires across the Pacific Northwest. Washington's governor issuing a statewide burn ban and activating the National Guard to support firefighting operations. The Madrid fire burning more than 40,000 acres with more than 600 firefighters deployed. In Oregon, more than half the state facing severe drought conditions, with at least 30 large fires raging, and the Roe Creek Complex fire burning more than 300,000 acres.
1: And triple-digit heat moving across the southwest and west. 118 degrees in Palm Springs, 116 in Phoenix. Women's professional baseball is back. The first league in nearly 30 years kicked off today in Springfield, Illinois. The league has 4 teams from New York, Boston, Los Angeles, and San Francisco. They'll play a 15-game season. More than 600 players showed up for the tryouts. Dave Packer, ABC News.
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6: Here's your News Talk 1310 KNOX forecast. Lows around 63 tonight, under partly cloudy skies, southeasterly winds 8 to 15 miles an hour. Sunshine mixed with clouds at times again tomorrow. Daytime highs approaching 93. Lows dip down to about 66. Tomorrow night, partly cloudy skies. Rain showers likely Monday, with highs in the low 80s, mainly clear skies Tuesday. I'm meteorologist Megan Mulford on News Talk 1310 KNOX. Currently, it's 86 degrees.
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1: Ladies and gentlemen, boys and girls, welcome. It is Eric Erickson here. The phone number 877-973-7425. Should you wish to be on the program, I would be very delighted to have you with me. If you text Eric, E-R-I-C-K, to 33777, you can get the live stream, the show notes, the podcast, everything you need. We have several things we need to talk about out of the gate. One is Alexandria Ocasio-Cortez lying about the National Defense Authorization Act, claiming we were merging our military with Israel. Two, Sophie Cunningham, the WNBA has come under serious attack from athletic sports reporters, including The Athletic with The New York Times, for defending girls being in girls' sports. We got more on the war and stuff with Congress, but I need to apologize in advance. I'm going to try to make it through this, and I need to actually start very personally. And I need to ask you to pray for me for the next 24 hours, because I'm about to do 6 hours of radio today, 3 hours of radio tomorrow. I won't be here, and I need to explain it out of the gate, and it is emotionally grueling. I tried literally looking in the mirror to do this opening monologue earlier and couldn't do it without crying. And I'm going to try, and I apologize for ruining your day, but I need you to listen to me. Every year, my flagship station raises money to fight childhood cancer. And part of what we do is I interview kids with cancer. I interview the parents who have lost kids with cancer, and I interview the survivors. And in the next 48 hours, I'm going to interview kids who will not be around next year. And I don't think, I'm really confident I would not have the reaction to it that I have if my wife didn't have cancer. We got a lot of new people listening, San Diego, Los Angeles, and beyond. My wife has stage 4 lung cancer. There is no cure. It is genetic. She takes a chemo pill every day that keeps the tumors from growing. It is stage 4. She was given 2 years to live 9 years ago. It is not easy. We live with the sword of Damocles hanging over us. We go for scans every 3 months and have for 9 years now. This is going to be grueling. A couple of years ago, I interviewed a family, had a 6-year-old who had my wife's cancer, was on the same medicine. He died a few months later. It is very hard for me to do these 2 days. What makes it more difficult this year, and this is not a partisan point, I'm glad Donald Trump is president and not Joe Biden or Kamala Harris, but the economy's not doing well, and I don't care how much the administration insists the economy is doing well. The reality is it's not, and I know it's not, because typically extremely generous people are not as generous this year. It's been harder to get the sponsorships and to get the size of sponsorships and to get matching gifts for matching hours on radio when we do this carathon. It's been harder to get people to step up. And I am going to beg you from the bottom of my heart, beg you. One, please be in prayer for me, because you do not understand how grueling this is for me. And two, if you can donate, text the word donate to 33777 right now. Now, some of the program directors around the country for this station or for this show are listening right now saying, Erickson, why are you doing this? We have our own local fundraisers. And I don't want to detract from your local fundraisers. But this fundraiser that I'm doing raises money for the second largest cancer research facility for kids' cancer in America and the largest facility for sickle cell in the world. It's called Children's Healthcare of Atlanta. I don't care where you are. We got a lot of listeners now in San Diego and Los Angeles. The cancer research that you fund by texting donate to 33777 benefits kids in your community. In fact, a lot of kids from around the country come here for treatment at this facility and to help with the research. It is a worthy cause. It is a worthy cause. I don't care who you are, where you are. And I am very passionate about it. Maybe too passionate about it. I really don't like doing it because of the emotional wreckage that it causes in my life. I mean, y'all, and I'm sorry to be that way. I shouldn't be, but it's just, I meet kids who have my wife's cancer and they're not going to be here next year. And my wife is, and I'm so thankful. And I see what people are going through, and I don't want to go through that with my wife. We've been very, very blessed. So we've struggled. We've had a lot of problems, but we've been very blessed compared to some. And it's also so heroic to see. I've met kids who have donated bone marrow to save the lives of their siblings. I have met parents who have donated bone marrow to save the lives of their kids. I have met kids who grew up to become doctors and participate in the research. I have met kids who want to be doctors. I have met kids who, when you ask them about their treatment, they love coming to this facility because of all the care that they get. Kids who are sad. I have literally met a kid who was sad of being cured of cancer because it meant he didn't have to come to the hospital anymore. And he loved it so much. And this year we're struggling to raise money because people are on hard times. If you can donate, please do text donate to 33777. There's also a phone number you can call, and I am providing two opportunities, one I do every year. I have a massive bourbon collection, and every year I donate a lot of bottles of my bourbon. My buddy Ryan Lane, who's a globally famous award-winning barbecuer, does Boston Butt, and a brisket, hence the name Bourbon and Butts. And we meet at my flagship station in Atlanta. I don't know when the date is this year. And we drink my bourbon. We eat his barbecue. We have a good time. I do an ask me anything all off the record. You can ask me anything. I'll tell you exactly what I think. I'll give you a tour of the radio station. We have the original xylophone that NBC News used to come up with the boom, boom, boom. Because we started doing that. My flagship station was back in the 1920s, was an original NBC affiliate and came up with that tone. You can call 888-750-2772 and say you want the bourbon and butts. I think it's a $500 donation. I don't know when the date is. And I'm doing something else. So I have a golf club called In Town Golf. It's golf simulators. Great bar, great restaurant, fantastic simulator setup. And I have rented it out for food and drinks and hitting golf balls with me later this year. And you can say you want to hit golf balls with me. Call 888-750-2772 and make the appropriate donation. I don't know what the amount is. If you don't want to give those, if you just want to give, please, you can call 888-750-2772 or just text the word donate to 33777 and I will send you the portal. And I covet your prayers. I am trying not to lose it on radio right now with you guys, thinking about what is coming, thinking about what I have done. So 2 years ago, so Philip normally comes with, this is the other grueling thing, is normally Philip comes with me. He's like family. And Charlie used to back in the day, and then Charlie got kids. And so Philip came, and now Philip has kids. And he doesn't come. And I guess I could ask Fisher to come. And probably I should have. But 2 years ago, maybe 3 years ago, Philip and I had to interview a family. They had lost their kid. And it was the most gut-wrenching. We were all crying. I was crying on the radio. I'm trying not to do it right now. And I love dive bars.

0: looked at me and said, baby, we all heard that. Just like, my gosh, I fell apart at the bar. Oh, it was so, I mean, it was wonderful and it was awful. People can't be as generous this year because life is hard for people and things are expensive. Groceries expensive, gas is expensive. I can't tell you what it does for the families today and tomorrow as I'm interviewing them, for them to hear the phone ring and to hear the bells ring when they get a big donation. It is you in spirit with them saying, I support you and I support the cause and I support the mission. Childhood cancer is 100% donor funded. The government funds adult cancer because adults vote and kids don't. And they think we can take the adult research and apply it to kids. And we're learning more and more you can't. And so childhood cancer research, it's 100% donor based funded. And Children's Healthcare of Atlanta is the number two research facility in North America. It is number one globally for sickle cell anemia. And every dollar you give doesn't go to bureaucratic overhead. It goes to research. 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It is a reward to be able to fight this fight and realize how generous your audience is and how generous you are, particularly in these hard times right now economically. And I'm serious. A dollar helps. 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They may ask you to pay the credit card fees too, but a dollar helps. If you give up your Starbucks coffee for lunch today or your lunch and you donate that value, that helps. And right now they do matching hours. So as you're listening to me, I'm not sure who's on right now, but if you're listening, that someone has probably donated money and said, if you give a dollar, they'll give a dollar up to a certain amount. So your dollar becomes $2. Your $5 becomes 10. And all I can do is thank you. Listen, program directors, I apologize for starting my show in an emotionally gut-wrenching way and driving everyone off with tears today. I will get to the news. I got to go blow up my nose and dry my eyes. But thank you. Thank you very much. If you want to call, the number is 888-750-2772. You can ask to participate in the golf outing with me or the Bourbon and Butts. You can come to Atlanta and do it with me. Or if you just want to give, and I pray that you will, text donate to 33777. And if you'll just pray for me, I've got to do this for the next 48 hours. I'm doing 6 hours of radio today. I'm not even going to be here tomorrow. It is so gut-wrenching. I'll do 3 hours tomorrow. I'll be an emotional wreck. So I'm actually going to my golf club tonight. I rented it. They have a private space, and I rented it out just for myself. I'm going to go hit golf balls by myself tonight. And just to get my mind off of it, get my head right. And then we're taking family vacation. Actually, I literally coordinate family vacation for this because this just wrecks me. It's rewarding and it wrecks me. And so thank you for your prayers. Thank you for your donations. Text donate to 33777. We have a lot of news to cover. I'm literally going to go dry my eyes and blow my nose, and I will be right back. I promise.
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3: Did you know there's no such thing as darkness? I mean, it's a thing, but it's not a thing. Technically, darkness is just the absence of light.

0: Someone living in physical darkness for extended periods of time suffers physically and mentally. Darkness is disorienting and debilitating. You know, the same types of things happen to individuals and societies in a spiritual and moral sense. Look, it's not actually that hard to diagnose the darkening condition of our souls and our society. We are actually moving further away from the light. Friends, here is the elementary truth we must embrace. God is light. Jesus is the light of the world. And the further we drift from Him, the darker things will become. The need of your heart and mine and the need of our day is a genuine awakening, a real turning to God. He's the light, the antidote to the darkness. This is Tom Gray, and This Stuff Matters.
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1: 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I got to move into the headlines of the day and get my mind away from the rest of this. Alexandria Ocasio-Cortez began a lie yesterday that was circulated by other anti-Semitic members of Congress and the Progressive Squad that the United States and Israel are merging their militaries, which is absolutely garbage. At the same time, the Republicans have not pushed back on this as aggressively as they should. Now, this is the National Defense Authorization Act. I mentioned yesterday that you've got to renew the authorizations and appropriations for the military every 2 years under Article 1, Section 8 of the Constitution. What is actually happening here is not merging the United States and Israel, but it's coming up with a joint technology fund because Israel tends to be more technologically proficient and move faster than we do. And so just like the Ukrainian drone program, where the Ukrainians are head and shoulders above us in funding drone technology, Israel is head and shoulders above us and funding a lot of military technologies. And so we want to be able to take American dollars, Israeli technology, and find ways to take their genius inventions and make it work for us and them concurrently. It's a great idea. Of course, Alexandria Ocasio-Cortez doesn't want us to be militarily proficient and adept, and so she's lying about it. And the Progressive Squad is that they always lie about Israel. They never hesitate to lie about Israel. And in this case, they're lying about the United States government, and they're lying about the Defense Department and what the Defense Department is actually doing. And it's just shameful. It's just shameful to see this situation where the government of the United States is trying to learn and adapt and be more efficient, and the Democrats are lying and trying to make it some sort of Jewish plot. I'm really appalled that it's members of Congress. I'm not surprised that it's members of Congress doing this. I'm not surprised at all. But it really is shameful, however, that these people are out there trying to undermine our ability to develop new technologies with Israel for our military and their military, particularly when, I mean, Israel actually does have a great track record of being better at a lot of this stuff than we are. We might as well work with Israel on this stuff. It's just shameful to see. And now the administration did push back pretty hard on Alexandria Ocasio-Cortez, but the speaker and others that they had, I think they just prefer to ignore her to a degree. And I gotta say, I don't think you can or you should ignore Alexandria Ocasio-Cortez on this. You should push back, and I'm willing to push back, and I want you to know that she is absolutely fundamentally lying about what she said. This is a technology fund, a joint technology fund. It's not the merger of our military and Israel's military, but given how much better Israel is at some of the stuff in the Middle East, wouldn't be a bad thing, but it's not happening. Now, I need to tell you about American Financial right now. 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
21: Here's your News Talk 1310 KNOX forecast. Lows around 63 tonight, under partly cloudy skies, southeasterly winds, 8 to 15 miles an hour. Sunshine mixed with clouds at times again tomorrow. Daytime highs approaching 93. Lows dip down to about 66. Tomorrow night, partly cloudy skies. Rain showers likely Monday, with highs in the low 80s, mainly clear skies Tuesday. I'm meteorologist Megan Mulford on News Talk 1310 KNOX. Currently, it's 86 degrees.

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1: Welcome back. It is Eric Erickson here. Don't forget to text DONATE to 33777 and help fight childhood cancer. We got to talk about the WNBA, which I am loathe to do because I'm not a basketball fan to begin with generally in the WNBA, but I've become a fan of Sophie Cunningham, who is, I guess she's on the Fever. She's with Caitlin Clark. Y'all know the meme, you know, the pretty blonde girl pointing and she's doing all the pointing. I saw her at UFC in Vegas. She was like, I guess you could say right coded by being at the UFC in Vegas, but nonetheless, she came out to the other day and defended girls in girls sports and said she didn't support boys in girls sports. And the press, which is overwhelmingly super progressive, and I'm beginning to believe that the sports press is even further left than the regular press. They're just vilifying her, crucifying her for saying that girls should have a safe place to play. Just listen to some of this from an interview that she had.
2: On that same vein, in that story with ESPN, you talked about wanting to protect young girls who shouldn't have to go against biological men. Just can you expand your viewpoint on that?
3: I mean, I think I said what I said. I think it's kind of common sense. And I think I'll always believe in that. I think it's really important to protect children. And that's little girls who are also involved in that category. And so I stand on what I said. And I always believe that.
2: Yeah. Do you see your advocacy on that, like, taking any form going forward?
3: You know, I don't know. I'm not a very political person, but I do have beliefs. I have morals, and I'll always stand on those and be true to who I am. And I think people are going to take it how they want to take it, but I've never even really said anything about that. And so when it comes just to protecting young girls in sport and women in sport, I feel very strongly about that. I think that's why you have Title IX. That's why you have some of the greats in women's sports. If Title IX and women's sports weren't protected, then you wouldn't hear about any type of women in sport. And so I think in the future, it's just really important to protect.
4: Do you think, I guess, on one line, like, that it goes against perhaps some people might say, hey, for the trans community, this could be something that could come back on us or be targeted against us? Like, how do you, I guess, view that sort of critique?
3: You know, like I said, I extend love, and I don't dislike anyone. Like, I think there is room for absolutely everyone here, and I think there's room to love everyone. And I truly think when you get people in the same room and you have conversations, you actually have a lot in common with a lot of people. And so I'm there to love, but I'm also there to love biological women. And I think that there are rights that need to be protected. And like I said, I'm going to stand true to that. I'll never falter in my beliefs in that. But
1: no, I'm going to stop this there, but you need to know this goes on for four more minutes of members of the press grilling this woman for saying that girls should have a safe place to play sports. By the way, the Supreme Court of the United States agrees with her. Now, it gets better, though. There is this woman, Nancy Armour. You will remember Nancy Armour. You may not remember her name. She is the sports columnist at USA Today. Remember when USA Today was a normal publication? Nancy Armour is their sports columnist, and Nancy Armour's nuts. She's one of those hyper progressive white women who feels guilty about being white. So Sophie Cunningham plays with the Indiana Fever, as does Caitlin Clark. And I gotta read you some of this column. Now, let me set the stage here for you. Nancy Armour is the woman who, when COVID shut down America and football came back, she blasted the SEC for daring to bring football back, causing more injury to the players than through COVID than just through football. The woman is a wackadoo progressive. She holds these insane views. And now there's this column in USA Today. Indiana Fever All-Star Caitlin Clark and her enablers must take the rest of us for idiots. The fouls they claim occurred, the contusion she says she suffered, the technicals that aren't deserved. Clark doesn't suddenly become invisible when she's involved in a physical play, so we can actually see what happened, which is that Clark is flopping in her histrionics while doing so or putting other people in danger. I don't know if you've seen this or not, but women within the NBA regularly, WNBA regularly gang up on Caitlin Clark. It's not a good thing. Twice in the last 2 weeks, Clark has raged over non-calls and spun a narrative easily debunked by video. Now, it gets better. It seems there is a white nationalist element to Clark's fandom that is deeply, deeply problematic, made even more so because the WNBA is made up predominantly of black women, many of them queer. When Clark claims fouls that don't exist, when she goes on profanity-laced tirades at referees, those racists see her as a white woman in need of saving and take matters into their own hands. Gray posted just one of the messages she got following the Fever game, in which a man called her a racial slur after fans identified the man who was fired by his employer, Hilton Grand Vacations. Enough is enough, Gray said on July 15th. These messages are not the first of its kind. There was other stuff, too. It was just time. I got fed up with it. It shouldn't need be reminding this country has an awful history of black people being harmed, even killed in the name of defending white women. The WNBA's All-Star Game this weekend is in Chicago, Emmett Till's hometown, and a local art gallery is currently hosting an exhibit imagining his life if he hadn't been lynched. While it's incumbent on the WNBA to do more to protect his players, it should also be expected on Clark to recognize the wider consequences of her actions. The officiating of the WNBA needs to be better, no question, and no one is expecting Clark to be a punching bag. But the W is a physical league and always has been. I'm no Clark hater, she says. So if you have paid attention to the WNBA, there's a lot of jealousy and resentment towards Caitlin Clark. She was the college basketball all-star who got into the WNBA, and she single-handedly made the league relevant. The only team I can tell you that exists is the Indiana Fever because she plays on it. I didn't even know Sophie Cunningham was a thing until the pointy thing. Nobody keeps up with the WNBA. And if you don't believe me, you can go online and you can find videos of people with cameras interviewing people walking past WNBA stadiums, asking people if they know anything about the WNBA in their hometowns, and they have no idea. They zoom in on the court. You get the best coverage of the court in the WNBA because they can't show the crowds because there's nobody there unless it's a Caitlin Clark game. And the other players deeply resent Caitlin Clark because of her popularity and because she draws a crowd, and none of them do. And so the WNBA has regularly shunned her. They've kept her out of stuff. They haven't given her recognition. They haven't let her play in certain games, all because of the petty, jealous rivalries of the other women in the league who were there before her, who feel like they should get attention. And now you've got this woman, Nancy Armour, who is just, bathed in white guilt, who believes that Caitlin Clark, by virtue of getting beat up on the court on a regular basis, and by the way, she does get beat up on the court on a regular basis, and the refs totally ignore it, that she should stop complaining about it because, well, people might go after the black women on the court who are beating her up. And it's all racism. These people are insane. Sports reporters in America are nuts. You know, ESPN just went through a bunch of layoffs. They are going to pay $60 million to Pat McAfee to take his show. It's the most watched show on ESPN. It's the most watchable show on ESPN. And they've started now laying off a number of people within ESPN who have been the racial and trans grievance mongers. It's truly bizarre. By the way, Emmett Till, you should know, was killed in Mississippi, not Chicago. According to, I don't think Nancy Armour realizes that, but nonetheless, I digress. You've got the attacks on Sophie Cunningham because she has defended women. You have the attacks on Caitlin Clark for, daring to defend herself. You've got the racial obsession of these people. You know, your local sports reporter on TV, or even in your local paper, they're a pretty normal person. They like sports. They lucked into a job probably where they get to cover their passion of sports. Kind of like me. I mean, I love doing what I do. I got a dream. This is not work for me. This is fun for me. It's chagrin to my family sometimes that they think I love my work more than them. I don't, but I love what I do. It's your local sports reporters that way. The national people, though, that they lose their minds. They conform to the hive mind bubble. They get their jobs because they're the hive mind bubble, and they can't relate to anybody, and it just becomes a trash product. I mean, Clay Travis, who he may be a competitor in radio, but the guy knows sports better than me, and he should be the CEO of ESPN, frankly. And he has for years been calling them out for their left-wing bias. And he's right. And I think Disney is finally cracking down on them because it's been absolute garbage coverage on ESPN. I have people you know at ESPN have gotten to be friends of mine. And we exchange messages and they tell me horror stories of being at ESPN. One is a devout Christian and he has to watch himself in the office. One of them had to made sure to wipe off the ash on his forehead from Ash Wednesday before he went to the office because he knew what he would be in for and the number of people who would claim that he was intimidating them in the office by virtue of having that on his forehead. True story. And ESPN in the last 24, 48 hours has started laying off some of the big troublemakers. And that's not a bad thing. The signs are there that reform is needed at ESPN, and maybe it's coming. And by the way, they're not paying, just so you all understand, they're not paying Pat McAfee $60 million. He's not an employee. He has a show, and they buy his show for $60 million. And with that $60 million, Pat McAfee pays for the location, pays for the technology, pays for the staff, pays himself, pays some of the people. For a while there, he was paying some people to be on with him regularly. Covers all of his costs with that $60 million. It's not going to him. It's a production. They're paying for the production. And people are furious that they've laid off a couple of hyper-woke black employees at ESPN who were dragging the network down. Remember, oh, what's her name? Jemele Hill. They finally got rid of her, and people were upset about that, screaming racism. It's just absolutely nuts to me. By the way, a buddy of mine just texted me and reminded me, Nancy Armour, I played the clip for you, was also the woman who went on CNN talking about the World Cup and how she was surprised that Europeans liked the United States. She was surprised that they were coming here and deciding they liked the United States. That's the woman. Yeah, I wonder if I can find that clip. Yeah, Nancy Armour is the insane woman who goes on CNN and talks about sports and is hyper, hyper progressive, and she, well, doesn't seem to get that maybe most people aren't as wackadoo progressive as she is. And I don't think she's going to be able to get a clue on this stuff, to be honest with you. It's unfortunate that we live in a day and age where we are guided by, commented on, it covered by people who hate the United States, who are racked with guilt because of the color of their skin. It's been really weird to me to watch the number of people out there who just can't process that most Americans aren't as progressive as they are. And on top of that, they really genuinely disdain the average American who does not share their progressive values. And they infuse that disdain in everything they do, including their coverage of sports, where because these people have no God except politics, they drag politics into sports coverage and just pollute the coverage of the product. And they can't understand why their ratings are down. Good for Sophie Cunningham for standing up for women in sports, and good for Caitlin Clark for defending herself, and shame on these reporters, all of whom need to be put on the unemployment line.
0: When the truth seems hazy, Eric will clear the way. It's the Eric Erickson Show.
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5: Did you know there's no such thing as darkness? I mean, it's a thing, but it's not a thing. Technically, darkness is just the absence of light. Someone living in physical darkness for extended periods of time suffers physically and mentally. Darkness is disorienting and debilitating. You know, the same types of things happen to individuals and societies in a spiritual and moral sense. Look, it's not actually that hard to diagnose the darkening condition of our souls and our society. We are actually moving further away from the light. Friends, here is the elementary truth we must embrace. God is light. Jesus is the light of the world. And the further we drift from him, the darker things will become. The need of your heart and mine and the need of our day is a genuine awakening, a real turning to God. He's the light, the antidote to the darkness. This is Tom Gray, and This Stuff Matters.
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1: 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Y'all, I love my daughter. My daughter is 20. She wanted to be in engineering, and then she decided she didn't want to fight calculus. So she moved into accounting and finance and decided, I don't really want to do accounting. I like finance. I think I want to go to law school. Several of her professors have encouraged her to go to law school. And she'll be a junior this year in college. Well, she's attending a week-long seminar at University of Maryland for the Foundation for Economic Education, which is a free market group. And she texted me this morning and she says, Dad, is post-liberalism, communism, socialism made cute? I was like, oh my gosh, thank you. I am so glad that you realize this, because you have all these people on the right who talk about post-liberalism. And they're now running from some of their prior controversial statements about post-liberalism. J.D. Vance has called himself a post-liberal, but a lot of post-liberalism comes from these deep thinkers who just hate what the founding fathers did. This is from Adrian Vermeule at Harvard. What comes after the Madisonian regime of liberal legalism and the separation of powers? Our answer is a new political order in which government is centered on the executive. By virtue of ought implies can, it is useless for liberal legalists to bemoan the decline of legal restraints on the executive. Long-term economic and institutional forces, more generally, as Schmidt, that's Carl Schmidt, observed, the rapidity of change in the policy-making environment and the institutional incapacity of legislature and courts to supply the necessary policy adjustments make executive governance inevitable. The only useful response is to think about how executive government can be improved, and we offer prescriptions for making executive government more credible and more responsive to public opinion. After liberal legalism and the decline of the separation of powers, executive government is not despotic, but it is or can be popular and broadly credible among the citizenry. The aim of legal theorists in this new world should be to help make it more so, to act as midwives to the post-liberal order of executive government. In other words, they want a dictator. They want a dictator. That's Adrian Vermeule. He's one of the leading thinkers of post-liberalism. And who is Carl Schmitt? Carl Schmitt was a Nazi theorist. And he is citing Carl Schmitt, a Nazi theorist, as someone. And I got a bunch of, I know some grown people are, no. It's post-liberal is not a rejection of the principles of American founding. It's a rejection of the 20th century reinterpretation of it by the small L liberals who took over the American right. The founders believed in the common good. Yet the common good was found by individuals pursuing their own self-interest, understanding that they would arrive through compromise at what was the common good, not a government dictate. What these people in the post-liberal order want is a common dictate through a dictator. The post-liberal right are a bunch of Nazis who don't know they're Nazis, and they're taking their marching orders from people who believe in Carl Schmitt's philosophy, and he was a Nazi theorist who believed the world was divided between allies and enemies, and the whole world is shaped by allies and enemies. I'm glad my kid gets it, because it's true. Now, I got to move on to other stuff. And God bless my kid and the education she's getting this week. Let me tell you about Incogni. 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

0: Neil Armstrong waited 6 hours and 39 minutes to step onto the surface of the moon. Jackie Robinson waited 20 months to play his first game with the Brooklyn Dodgers. And even DiCaprio had to wait 22 years to win an Oscar. You can wait until your destination. 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
4: ABC News, I'm Dave Packer. Police in Twin Falls, Idaho say there are fatalities and the suspect is dead after a shooting at an In-N-Out hamburger restaurant. The number of people killed unclear at this hour. Police Chief Matthew Hicks.
5: We're trying to work with St. Luke's and our coroner's office to ascertain the exact numbers of fatalities. We also have a number of people being treated for injuries at our local hospital here.
4: The FBI and ATF are assisting local authorities. President Trump saying he, quote, doesn't know what she was thinking after U.S. Attorney Jeanine Pirro dropped the vandalism charges against former Olympian David Hearn, one of the people originally accused by the federal government of vandalizing the Lincoln Memorial reflecting pool. The DOJ now saying the peeling paint was the result of flawed installation by the contractor. Sources identifying two more states, Michigan and Georgia, reporting cyber attacks on water systems after a hack on systems in Minnesota that investigators say may be linked to Iran or its proxy groups. This is ABC News. A tick-borne illness is raising concern on New York's Long Island.
6: It may be colloquially known as rabbit fever, but tularemia is actually transferred to humans via flies and ticks that have touched sick rabbits. Residents on Long Island are being warned about an uptick in the disease, with the Suffolk County Department of Health saying it's investigating three possible cases of the rare illness. 9-year-old John Detmer describing his symptoms.
7: My leg was hurting and my neck was hurting.
6: Doctors say the illness can be treated with antibiotics. Mike Dubusky, ABC News.
4: Growing concerns about the evolution of artificial intelligence. AI giant Anthropic says one of its models hacked into three other organizations during testing. That word coming just days after OpenAI said one of its own models went rogue. Vincent Pastore, who played mobsters in TV and film and most remembered for his role as Salvador Bonpensiero on The Sopranos, has died. He was 80. Dave Packer, ABC News.
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11: Here's your News Talk 1310 KNOX forecast. Lows dip down to about 63 tonight under mainly clear skies, southeasterly winds 8 to 15 miles an hour. Highs around 93 tomorrow, mainly sunny skies. Partly cloudy skies tomorrow night, lows level off around 66. Chance of thunderstorms. Monday, high temperatures reach up to 83. 75, mainly sunny skies. Tuesday. I'm meteorologist Megan Mulford on News Talk 1310 KNOX. Currently, it's 86 degrees.
0: Neil Armstrong waited 6 hours and 39 minutes to step onto the surface of the moon. 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
2: 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Wozmik in, fires, and scores! 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
1: Welcome back. It is Eric Erickson here across the United States. 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Now, I need to revisit a topic I have been mentioning for some time, the Democratic Socialists. You know, sometimes in a show, the theme repeats for an hour. Sometimes it repeats for a whole show. It seems like I've been repeating this theme now for weeks on end. And as I mentioned, Nate Silver has this new data about who the Democratic Socialists are. Anecdote is not data. I say that often. Sometimes you guys throw this back in my face. A few weeks ago, I mentioned to you that the socialists and the communist elite, they're the trust fund kids. I wrote at the time, what socialism reliably produces when imposed is not a quality, but a closed caste. The Soviet nomenclatura was had sealed stores, hospitals, schools, and dachas. The Chinese Communist Party's princelings, Xi Jinping among them, inherited political positions as straightforwardly as any Habsburg. North Korea has produced three generations of Kims. The Castros gave Cuba six decades of dynastic rule. The empirical record is uncontested. Every long-running communist regime has frozen its founding elite into a hereditary aristocracy. The system that promises to abolish class only ever abolished the class mobility that threatens its rulers. This is the trade socialism actually offers the well-born. A free market is the most ruthlessly meritocratic mechanism humans have devised. Joseph Schumpeter called it the creative destruction of the marketplace, the relentless process by which yesterday's titans are unseated in tomorrow's strivers, the immigrant entrepreneur eclipsing the inherited fortune, the garage startup gutting the incumbent. Capitalism does not care who your father was. It will take your standing and hand it to a kid from Queens with a better idea. For somebody who suspects quietly that he is exactly the unearned aristocratic capitalism is designed to overthrow, this is not liberation. It's a mortal threat. And Nate Silver has the data. The data is this. According to the Cooperative Election Study, the Democratic Socialists of America sweet spot is highly educated, downwardly mobile people. Silver ran 400,000 voters through the Cooperative Election Study and found the beating heart of the Democratic Socialists is, well, rich kids who don't think they're going to make as much as their parents. The single most Democratic voting bloc in America is not the poor. It's the people with postgraduate degrees earning between $30,000 and $60,000 a year. The DSA's own 2021 membership survey, 80% of members over 25 held a bachelor's degree, 45% had household incomes under $60,000. Nate Silver noted that only about 19% of all degree holders in America live under the income line. The DSA runs at roughly double the national rate. The common professions? Teachers, public school teachers in particular, and university administrators and university professors, nonprofit staffers, social workers, public sector employees, 85% of them are white. They're not poor. They're downwardly mobile. They're from well-to-do families and think they are entitled to something. Elite overproduction, Peter Turchin calls it. We've minted more prestige degrees than we have prestige jobs to hand them. So you get a generation who did what they were told, colored inside the lines, took out the loans, sat through the seminars on the semiotics of oppression, and then waited for the salary and status that was supposed to come with the diplomas. The salary never showed up. They carry debt and disappointment. They are genuinely upset about their situation in life. Graham Plantner is a great example of this. His grandfather was an award-winning, internationally famous architect. His father was a well-known and wealthy attorney, and he pretends to be an oyster fisherman, living off his family. He's got righteous indignation for it. By the way, do you know who the least likely person in America to be a socialist is? A person without a college degree who makes six figures. Someone who made it on their own without the college degree. That's right. Most Republican voters in the country are high earners who never went to college. the contractor, the small business owner, the plumber who owns three trucks and coaches Little League, the man who skipped the master's degree, went on built something with his own hands and is now doing better than the person who resents him for it. That's who they are. So Republicans, the solution here is obvious. One, ditch the tariffs. The tariffs not only slow wage growth, they drive up costs for individuals. You know, the president puts a 50% tariff on something. Your cost of your product doesn't go up 50%. It might only go up 15%. The rest of the money is absorbed by the company because the company knows if they raise the price of the good 50%, you wouldn't buy it. So they raise it 15%, but then they don't give the employees pay raises and they don't invest in the business. And so it slows down the economic development of a company. It slows down wage growth. The tariffs are killing the economy. You want to fight the socialists. You provide means of economic mobility for people. And maybe those idiots won't ever turn from their ways of socialism, but other people won't be lured into it because they're economically benefiting. People who are upwardly mobile in this country reject socialism. The reason we do not have a middle class in this country is not because they've become more poor. It's because they become more rich. We've shrunk the middle class by elevating people out of the middle class to the upper income echelon. By the way, that's true. I'm not making that up. That's what the data is. And in this country, the poor aspire to be wealthy. What's happening is you've got rich kids who don't believe that they're going to make it like their parents. Some of them got out of college and expect to make $100,000 out of college, and they're not. And they're going to college and they're getting the liberal prestige degrees. They're getting the gender studies degree, the women's studies degree, the queer theory degree, the African-American studies degree, the degree in puppeteers. They're getting the degrees, and their parents told them, and their guidance counselors who were also wackadoo progressives who believed in the gender unicorn, and their public or private school told them, if you just get a college degree, everything's going to be good. They took on the debt. They got a degree in victimization studies, essentially. And gosh, they can't get a job, and they're shocked and they're resentful, and they become socialist because of it. Republicans, get rid of the tariffs. Deregulate. Get rid of picking winners and losers. Right now, there are some Republicans cheering on the president, taking ownership stakes in various companies around the country. Don't do it. Don't give in to it. Don't be like the socialists. That's socialism. That's fascism. You're taking a stake in technology companies in this country. You're picking winners and losers. That's what the socialists want. Why are we on the right doing that? Get rid of the tariffs. Get rid of picking winners and losers. And get rid of the progressive madrasas, the public schools that indoctrinate kids instead of educating kids. They don't teach reading or writing or arithmetic. They teach the gender unicorn, and they teach victimization. They tell kids that they're victims. They tell white kids that they're inherently racist and bad. They tell black kids they're oppressed by the system. That's what's happening in elite public schools and private schools. I was in New York. I posted this on Twitter. I passed a school for climate justice. Majority non-white population, it's a school for climate justice where they teach kids that white people and big businesses are destroying the environment and their future. It is a madrasa. It is radicalizing kids into progressive ideology. It is no different than the schools in the Middle East that are radicalizing young men and teaching them to go blow themselves up and kill the infidel. That's exactly what these public schools are doing. You got to gut those schools. You got to gut those schools. You got to get rid of colleges. If you're in a Republican state right now, you should be passing school choice. Shame on you Republicans in Georgia for not expanding it even further than you could. You are participating in the collapse of conservatism and the Republican Party in Georgia by not expanding school choice. And in your state, if your state's not expanding school choice and allowing kids access to private schools, you're killing your future. You are enabling and inspiring a new generation of socialists who are getting indoctrinated from the far left again. Who are the people who make up the Democratic Socialists of America? Teachers, nonprofits, staffers, social workers, public sector employees. 85% of them are white. The white public school teacher teaches the gender unicorn. She

0: don't know why the president, the vice president, Peter Navarro, them, they are fans of 1950s failed economic policies that led us into a major recession after World War II. But tariffs are bad. Scrap the tariffs today. They've raised the cost to build a house. They've raised the cost to buy a car. They've raised the cost to buy any product. They've reduced wage growth in the country. Wage growth is now behind inflation in this country again since the president imposed his tariffs. You could boost wages and bring down prices and make people feel better about the economy if you got rid of the tariffs. But the president is a dogmatic idiot on this stuff. I don't understand it. And the people around him, Peter Navarro is a horrible expert when it comes to tariffs. He has convinced the president they're sound policy, and they're not. They're going to destroy the country, and they're directly contributing to the rise of the democratic socialists. Get rid of the tariffs. Deregulate. Stop letting the government take interest in businesses. Stop picking the winners and losers. Get rid of private school, or get rid of public schools by expanding private school choice. Get rid of the victimization degrees in colleges. Make sure that the public schools that remain behind are focused on reading, writing, and arithmetic. Adopt the Mississippi model for literacy and math and science. Get rid of the victimization. Get rid of the nonsense. And you will inspire a generation of Americans who love the country. My friend Dan McLaughlin, I mentioned this the other day. He writes at National Review, you got to start at redstate.com with me. He tweeted this. Karl Marx and Frederick Douglass were both born in 1818. Marx grew up in comfort. Douglass grew up in chains. Marx thought the world owed him more comfort. Douglass only demanded liberty, and he'd do the rest. The left venerates Marx. The comfortable dears. He never worked at a factory floor. He lived off Frederick Engels' money while building a religion, a grievance for a working class he condescended to. It files away Frederick Douglass, born as property, who taught himself to read, escaped, and preached self-reliance, free labor, and the dignity of earning your own way. This isn't an accident. Frederick Douglass's whole life is a standing refutation of the covetousness of the left. He demanded liberty, and he did the rest. Republicans, you do not beat the covetous left by out-victiming them. You beat them by making the Douglass Road real for every American who wants to walk it. The antidote to envy is upward mobility. You cannot deliver upward mobility while you have your boot on the throat of the economy, so knock it off with the tariffs. Knock it off, Republicans. Let's beat the socialists with the free market. There are too many Republicans today who reject the free market and say, oh, the free market has allowed liberalism to fester. No, morality in this country. The free market has been the thing that has elevated the middle class. The free market has done a lot for us. And there are too many Republicans who now blame the free market for the ills of the world. And the free market is not to blame. It's the government picking winners and losers. And the government allowing schools to become engines of indoctrination. The free market will save us from the socialists. And you Republicans in your Ivy League ivory towers in Washington, D.C., who mouth off on Twitter, but you don't actually contribute meaningfully to the society. You live on your own donors, telling them what they want to hear. You're going to see the rise of the socialists because you have detached yourself from the real world where the free market has elevated people and works, and Americans will get over socialism the more we allow the free market to work.
1: 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Those who disagree with him, also listen to see what he's going to say next. It's the Eric Erickson Show.
0: 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Again, everything I talk about on the show, and then all the stuff I don't have time to get to, it's all in the email that comes out at noon. 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
1: Did you know there's no such thing as darkness? I mean, it's a thing, but it's not a thing. Technically, darkness is just the absence of light. Someone living in physical darkness for extended periods of time suffers physically and mentally. Darkness is disorienting and debilitating. You know, the same types of things happen to individuals and societies in a spiritual and moral sense. Look, it's not actually that hard to diagnose the darkening condition of our souls and our society. We are actually moving further away from the light. Friends, here is the elementary truth we must embrace. God is light. Jesus is the light of the world. And the further we drift from Him, the darker things will become. The need of your heart and mine and the need of our day is a genuine awakening, a real turning to God. He's the light, the antidote to the darkness. This is Tom Gray, and This Stuff Matters.
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0: Welcome back. 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It is not safe for radio. This time it's political. I'll tell political stories. I've got a bunch of stories. They are not appropriate for radio. They are fun. They're not appropriate for kids. We take your cell phones and I stand on stage and I tell you the stories that I am not allowed to tell on radio due to language or content, but they're all fantastic stories. Also, my mom listens and she'd be horrified by some of the stories. So if you want to come hang out with me, I'll be be hanging out with the crowd. Text the word show to 33777. It's going to be October 10th. It's going to be fantastic. We still have some tickets left. I'm trying to sell them. They're not going as fast as I was expecting. They're going, but I also realize a lot of people are on vacation right now. So it's time for you to get your tickets. Text show to 33777. Now, I gotta tell you that I'm proud of myself for writing this and it held up. Let me just read this to you one more time. So what I wrote a couple weeks ago about these socialist kids, and now Nate Silver backs me up. The data is real. Empowerment requires a mandate. And here the inherited radical faces a problem of legitimacy. He can't rule in the name of his own privilege, so he must manufacture a constituency and then position himself at its head. This is the function of the modern grievance apparatus. The well-born organizer survives by persuading others that they are victims of an irredeemable society and that he, the credentialed interpreter of their suffering, is the one qualified to lead them out of it. His status depends entirely on the permanence of their victimhood. A grievance that is resolved liquidates his position. A striver who climbs out of his own refutes the entire premise. The activist is therefore structurally invested in keeping his underclass aggrieved, dependent, and convinced that the ladder is rigged. Because the moment they believe they can climb it themselves, they no longer need him. This is the buried logic behind the doctrine that the bourgeois are the villains. The middle class is denounced not because it oppresses the worker, but because it's the living refutation of the whole arrangement. The shopkeeper, the contractor, and the engineer who built it on firm, the immigrant family that ran a bodega into a chain. These are the people creative destruction elevates, the people who prove that grievance is not destiny. They expose the inherited elite as unearned and the manufactured victimhood as a racket. That holds up. That's what the data says. It is what the data says. These people are trying to hold on to their privilege and their power in their community. And that's why they hate the free market. And people on the right who have rejected the free market for government control and government mandate and industrial policy, you are playing into the hand of the democratic socialists. You need to get away from that. You are playing with fire. You cannot be the Diet Coke of the socialists. And that's what some of these people around the Trump administration want to be. They want to be like, they want to be socialist light. They want to be the Diet Coke of socialism. You're not going to do it. You're not going to out-socialist the actual socialist. You're going to become one. So you might as well reject it and offer a clear alternative. And the clear alternative is the free market because it works. We know it works. It has the greatest history of elevating people out of poverty and of anything in the whole world. 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
17: Here's your News Talk 1310 KNOX forecast. Lows dip down to about 63 tonight under mainly clear skies, southeasterly winds 8 to 15 miles an hour. Highs around 93 tomorrow, mainly sunny skies. Partly cloudy skies tomorrow night, lows level off around 66. Chance of thunderstorms Monday, high temperatures reach up to 83, 75, mainly sunny skies Tuesday. I'm meteorologist Megan Mulford on News Talk 1310 KNOX. Currently, it's 86 degrees.
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19: Conversationalists across the fruited plain, welcome back. 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You can help fight childhood cancer wherever you are nationwide. Every penny helps. And I'm serious. If you can only give a dollar, give a dollar. There's a story out. CNN has it that Lake Mead, Lake Powell, and those areas in Utah, Nevada, Arizona, they're running out of water. That the lakes, particularly Lake Mead, is at an all-time low and is so low that it could soon affect the hydroelectric power from Hoover Dam. Now, as those of you know, those of you listening out on KXNT, I was out there with you 2 weeks ago. I love to go to Las Vegas. I'm not a big gambler. Don't play blackjack. I'll play craps. I don't do the slots. I don't do roulette. I don't know how to play poker. I don't like blackjack because if I'm at the casino and I've got a drink, I don't want to have to try to count. I will roll dice. I'll play craps, but I like to go to Las Vegas one because, I mean, look at me. I'm fat. I like to eat. The restaurants out there are incredible. There's a company in Las Vegas. It's called Maverick. If you ever go out there and you can do it, there's a company called Maverick Helicopters. There are several companies in Las Vegas. Maverick is the one you want to use. And they will put you in a helicopter and land you inside the Grand Canyon. And whenever I take people out to Vegas who've never been out there before, that's what we do. In fact, at the end of September, my daughter turns 21. She wants to go to Las Vegas. She wants to roll dice at the craps table when she turns 21. But what she really wants to do is take Maverick and go to the Grand Canyon for the third time. They've done it. She and my son have done it twice. My wife's done it once. They all want to go. It is such a cool trip. But you fly over Lake Mead. I've taken some incredible pictures out the window of the helicopter of Lake Mead. This is from CNN. The combined water level in two of the United States' biggest reservoirs, Lake Powell and Lake Mead, have fallen to historic lows in what experts are calling a significant moment in the Colorado River crisis, threatening a water supply that supplies tens of millions. Now, side note, this is not investment advice. I'm just telling you that I have invested in a number of pipeline companies, Energy Transfer, probably the most notable of them. They pay great dividends. There are some others out there. They pay really good dividends, and they own and lay pipeline. Energy Transfer is the one that was involved, I think, with the lawsuit with Greenpeace that it has bankrupted that organization over their opposition to and things they did to try to obstruct a pipeline being built, I think, in the Dakotas, if I recall the facts of that right. And we need more pipelines in this country for oil and natural gas. In fact, I mentioned the story the other day that in the Permian Basin, they are extracting so much natural gas. There are not enough pipelines to transmit the natural gas to market. And so they're having to burn off the natural gas. They are, in some cases, the companies producing the natural gas are paying people to take the natural gas. So, for example, and let me get on CBC, and I should note, by the way, that oil prices have hit $100. The markets are not doing great because of Iran. We will get to that. But so right now, Brent is at 100 as I'm looking, West Texas crude at 91. But natural gas, $2.93. In the Permian Basin, natural gas prices at a time last month were at -$7, meaning that the companies that are producing the oil and natural gas were paying people $7 of whatever the metric is for natural gas to take it off their hands. That's how much it is. There's so much of it, and we don't have enough pipeline. And it is a long-term play by environmentalists. You need to understand this, by environmentalists, to block pipeline production in the United States. They do not want pipeline production because they understand that if we in the United States produce more pipeline for natural gas and oil, we become even more energy independent. And it genuinely, I'm not making this up, it genuinely is a national security for us, and to them, it's opposition to capitalism, and it is opposition to the United States. And of course, the Chinese are regularly willing to fund environmentalists who oppose us, and environmentalists who want to obstruct the United States' growth. We need more pipeline. Now, those of you out on KXT, I'm looking at all of this data out there, and I'm starting to wonder, why are we not building water pipelines? Why aren't we? It seems like we should be building water pipelines. By the way, Western Midstream, that's the other one. Energy Transfer Western Midstream, I own those, and Enterprise Products. So three pipeline companies, and they all pay great yields. But why aren't these companies now building water pipelines? I mean, just bear with me here. We have millions of people who depend on Lake Mead and Lake Powell, and these people are not going to pack up and move. You're not going to abandon Las Vegas. What the left wants, what the degrowth people want, what the anti-American people want, is for us to say, okay, no more people can go to Las Vegas. Sorry. They're maxed out. You can't come. Why aren't we transporting water? Now, I'm not saying just suck it out of the ocean, salt water, and dump it, build a pipeline to dump it into the river system, desalinate it, filter it, get contaminants out of it, parasites, whatever. Why are we not, though, using, one, a desalination plant, building a desalination plant, and two, piping that water to Lake Mead? Why are we not doing this? And you see, there are some people say, well, Mr. Erickson, the amount of water that we would have to transport to refill based on the food. So do it. Why are we not doing it? It seems like we are committed to a failure here. So you have Nevada. You go over and you got California. Now, California is hostile to pipelines, hostile to desalination, hostile to saving water. But it does seem to me that it would be a very smart play on our part to build a pipeline. I don't know, maybe send it over towards Littlefield or up to St. George in Utah. Dump the water in there and let it flow south and get to Lake Mead. And fill back up Lake Mead. Why are we doing this? We have millions of people who live in that area. In fact, let's see this. How many people live in the Las Vegas area? In the Las Vegas area, there are 2.4 million residents. Some demographic trackers put the wider Vegas Valley closer to 3 million. The city of Las Vegas holds 686,000 residents. Henderson has 350,000. North Las Vegas, 294,000. Round out the region. Okay, so you got around 3 million people in the Las Vegas Valley. The water from Lake Powell goes into Lake Mead, goes into Lake Mojave. It goes down into Arizona. It ultimately, you get all the way down to the Baja California, and it trickles out there, and there's not a lot of water left. Why are we not filling it up? We need more natural gas pipeline in the country. We're literally in Texas having to burn off natural gas because we don't have enough capacity. In New York, remember, New York got rid of their nuclear power plant, and New York has blocked natural gas production, and not just natural gas production, but natural gas pipelines. The federal government has had to override state level restrictions on pipeline building in order to build new pipelines through the Appalachian Mountains to be able to transport more natural gas. New York power rates have gone up in large part because the environmentalists have blocked the pipelines. And I think that Democratic politicians are so held hostage to the far left, who are degrowth, who are anti-industrial and anti-growth and anti-American, frankly. At some point, the Democratic Party's got to stop being held hostage by people who are driving up prices. They say they're for the working class, and yet they back all these policies driving up the cost of the working class. Just look at New York or California. It's their power policies. And what the left is doing is, no, it's not. It's AI. It's the data centers. Look at the data centers. You know, my buddy Kenny sent me a story this morning of a guy who is looking in Texas at the Permian Basin. And you know how much water they spit out in the Permian Basin? America's biggest oil field produces 7 million barrels of oil and 25 million barrels of water daily. That's the equivalent of a billion gallons, as much water as New York City uses in a day. It's a waste product. Every day, the Permian Basin produces a billion gallons of water that is a waste product. And so there are now people thinking, you know what? We can try to figure out how to harness that water instead of dumping off the water. Why aren't they piping that water up to Lake Mead and filling up the reservoir? We got plenty of water resources. The idea that we're out of water, y'all, let's just follow this out. So you pipe water from the Pacific across California into Nevada, you dump it into the desert. It goes into the river system. It picks up the minerals and stuff to balance itself out. It flows into the Colorado River. It flows down to Lake Mead. It fills up Lake Mead. It either gets consumed or it washes down the river and empties out where? Into the Pacific. It doesn't go into the Atlantic. It doesn't go to the Gulf of Mexico. You pipe it from the Pacific to Lake Mead. It ultimately either is used or dumped out back into the Pacific. Why are we not doing this? What we need in this country is a robust program that deregulates and gets left-wing interests out of the way so that the private sector can build the pipelines that we need. We need the natural gas pipelines in Texas. We need the water pipelines in this country to transfer water from places that have it to places that don't. There are parts of this country right now that have way too much water. It has rained. We were supposed to have a drought. Where I live, we were supposed to have a drought. We did have some forest fires in South Georgia. My nephew is a firefighter for the Forestry Service. And he was down in South Georgia fighting wildfires. But we're getting a lot of rain. We're getting a lot of rain right now. I haven't been able to play golf. We've gotten so much rain. You got a massive thing called the Pacific Ocean. Basically two blocks over from Nevada, two states. Really one state, but who's counting? Pump the water to Lake Mead. Build pipelines for water transfer. We build pipelines for other natural resources. We build pipelines for gas. We build pipelines for oil. We build pipelines for natural gas. Build a water pipeline. Fill up Lake Mead. Protect the people of the Las Vegas Valley and the people downstream of the Colorado River. We have plenty of water on planet Earth. The idea that we're running out of water is absurd. You can build desalination plants. The left wants you to believe we're running out of water. And again, I point you to this article that in the Permian Basin, which is a dry desert area of Texas, if you've never been out there, there's not a lot of water, and yet they're pumping out a billion gallons a day. They're pumping out as much water as New York City uses in a day out from under the ground out there, and it's going to waste. It could be harnessed for AI data centers. For those of you in Texas worried about the water for data centers, you've got a billion gallons of water being produced a day from the Permian Basin in the production of oil. You're worried about your underground aquifers. Well, let's get to recycling the water that's coming out of the Permian Basin and using it to cool the data centers. Let's transfer water to Nevada. This is a no-brainer to me. I don't see what the problem is, and yet the left will come up with all sorts of problems just to say they can't do it, and they don't want to do it because they actually don't want the growth. They do not want the energy production. They do not want it. Why? Because the left wants the United States to decline, much like the post-liberal right wants the United States to decline. We got a bunch of people in government on the left and the right who want the decline of the United States because they are tired. Decline is a choice, and we should not make that choice.
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20: Did you know there's no such thing as darkness? I mean, it's a thing, but it's not a thing. Technically, darkness is just the absence of light. Someone living in physical darkness for extended periods of time suffers physically and mentally. Darkness is disorienting and debilitating. You know, the same types of things happen to individuals and societies in a spiritual and moral sense. Look, it's not actually that hard to diagnose the darkening condition of our souls and our society. We are actually moving further away from the light. Friends, here is the elementary truth we must embrace. God is light. Jesus is the light of the world. And the further we drift from him, the darker things will become. The need of your heart and mine and the need of our day is a genuine awakening, a real turning to God. He's the light, the antidote to the darkness. 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
1: You know, the political left in the United States, they like to believe that only right-wingers buy into crazy conspiracy theories. You know, when the left says Russia stole the election in 2016, well, they just believe it was true. It's not a conspiracy. When the right says 2020 was stolen, well, those people can never be in polite society again because they're a bunch of neo-Nazis who believe in conspiracy theories. But the left believes in conspiracy theories like Russia stealing the election in 2016. They're also now believing, and this goes to some of you as well, that Mitch McConnell is dead. He's recovering from a fall in the hospital. He passed out. And they're attacking Andy Beshear, the governor of Kentucky, for not appointing a replacement for Mitch McConnell. Think about McConnell had to take a picture of himself with his wife in the hospital holding up a newspaper with the current day's newspaper to staunch the conspiracy theories. And some of you, by the way, have also embraced the idea that Mitch McConnell is dead. Can we play this out? Do you really believe that every nurse and doctor in the hospital that treated Mitch McConnell, because it is not disputed by anybody that he went to the hospital, that they all covered up his death, that all of them could keep a secret? None of you people can keep a secret, and you think that all of them could keep a secret, or that maybe they were killed off too? The online is rotting everybody's brains, but the left is now really embracing the conspiracy theory that McConnell is dead. And I need to know, some of you also have embraced the idea. I'm just tired of stupid people. I really am. Stupid people who get offended at me calling them stupid because they believe stupid conspiracy theories that they've gotten because they spend way too much time on the internet going down rabbit holes. Go touch some grass, people, if you think the man is dead. He might die. He is old. God bless him. You should pray for him. The Bible says pray for your leaders. He is one of the leaders of this country, but he's not dead. And people on the left are now attacking Andy Beshear, the governor of Kentucky, for refusing to act like McConnell is dead. And now they're attacking the governor of Kentucky, who's a Democrat, claiming that he is complicit in the conspiracy to cover up the death of Mitch McConnell, who is very much alive today. I'm flummoxed by the way, you know, the I guess scripture says that the devil is the lord of the air. When my kids were little, I told them repeatedly, and in particular as they got more and more introduced to the internet, that the devil will find you there. My kids are believers, and I've been very adamant to them, the devil will find you on the internet. He will find you. You don't have to go looking for him. He's going to come looking for you. And I've been very adamant to my kids over time that they needed to be careful with what they do on the internet. We put on parental monitors and stuff. And I got to tell you that the devil is finding a lot of people on the internet and rotting their brains and turning their minds to conspiracy theories. 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
6: ABC News, I'm Dave Packer. Multiple people dead, say police, after a shooting at an In-N-Out Burger restaurant in southern Idaho this afternoon. Twin Falls Police Chief Matthew Hicks says the threat is over, the shooter dead.
7: He was nearby on the scene there. We are working to try to ascertain his identity and the motivations behind that. We'll be able to figure that out in the next coming days.
6: Hicks says they're still trying to get a count on the number of people that were killed. An explosion in central Moscow today has left at least 3 people dead and 21 others injured, according to Russian officials. And the officials there say a security guard, a bystander, and a female suspect were killed in the blast. Authorities in Ukraine say Russia launched an intense barrage of ballistic missiles and drones overnight into the country, killing at least 9 people, wounding 33 others in the capital, Kyiv. 13 people dead after a plane carrying tourists crashed into a field in Peru outside of the city of Nazca. This is ABC News. A new lawsuit has been filed against the popular prediction market Kalshi. New York's attorney general accusing the company of operating an illegal gambling operation. Kalshi's response to getting them to fold, don't bet on it. ABC's Aaron Katursky.
8: Kalshi's popularity is surging with millions of monthly users generating billions of dollars in trades every week as Americans bet on everything from whether the Fed will raise interest rates to movies at the box office to who will win tonight's game. Kalshi called the lawsuit pure political theater meant to protect casinos in the state by killing off prediction markets. Kalshi said it is regulated by the federal government's Commodity Futures Trading Commission and outside the state's purview.
6: The CDC and FDA are warning of an E. coli outbreak linked to frozen berries sold at some public stores. The supermarket chain voluntarily recalling all bags of Greenwise organic frozen whole blueberries and whole mixed berries as a precaution. Dave Packer, ABC News.
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13: Here's your News Talk 1310 KNOX forecast. Lows dip down to about 63 tonight under mainly clear skies, southeasterly winds 8 to 15 miles an hour. Highs around 93. Tomorrow, mainly sunny skies. Partly cloudy skies. Tomorrow night, lows level off around 66. Chance of thunderstorms. Monday, high temperatures reach up to 83. 75, mainly sunny skies. Tuesday. I'm meteorologist Megan Mulford on News Talk 1310 KNOX. Currently, it's 81 degrees.
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0: It is Eric Erickson here. The phone number is 877-973-7425. Should you wish to be on the program, while I have my entire national audience with me at this moment, some stations have to cut out after this hour for local programming. Some run all 3 hours. Wherever you are right now, I got a captured audience, and I just want to make a plug. 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You can donate to fight childhood cancer. 100% of childhood cancer research is donor based, and 100% of your money will go to the research and the care of kids with cancer. It is for Children's Healthcare of Atlanta. Don't let the Atlanta put you off, because it's the second largest research facility in the country for childhood cancer, number one for sickle cell research in the country. So every kid in every state benefits from their research. After St. Jude, it's number two after St. Jude. And all the money goes. We do this every year with my flagship station, and I'm committed to raising the profile nationally as well, because it is a national institute in the Southeast. It benefits kids everywhere. And again, every penny of childhood cancer research comes from donors, does not come from government grants. And so we need your help. And I can tell the economy is struggling. If you talk to anyone in nonprofits right now, you talk to them, and they'll tell you they're struggling to get donations this year, which is a sign even that wealthier people and people who tend to be very generous are struggling financially right now, making ends meet with gas prices and grocery prices and stuff. It's a struggle to raise money right now. Every nonprofit is having that struggle. There are some great nonprofits in the country that I try to highlight, tied to churches and humanitarian relief, but this childhood cancer, I got to get into the New Jersey thing, but I'm going to tell you why this one strikes me. And I'm going to try not to cry. And I don't know that I can tell the story. So, you know, my wife has cancer. My wife has stage 4 lung cancer. It is in all 4 lobes of her lungs, and it is incurable. There is no way to get the cancer out of my wife's lungs. It's genetic. And we one time researched, could she do a lung transplant? And the answer is no, because I didn't know this. I did not know this. And you may be today years old learning this, that when the cells begin to regenerate in the lungs, they begin to regenerate with your DNA, not the donor's DNA over time. And eventually it's your lungs with your DNA, not the donor's DNA. And so if your lungs regenerate with your DNA over time, the genetic cancer comes back. So there's no reason, because you're going to be fighting this cancer for the rest of your life. My wife was given 2 years to live 9 years ago. She's had some health setbacks lately, but the cancer is not spreading. We're trying to figure out these related issues, but it's not from she takes a chemo pill every day called Tagrisso. It is for, I forget all the EGFR cancer. It's called Tagrisso. But anyway, so I'm somewhat sensitive, and God bless my flagship station. They're kind of sensitive to me doing the interviews with people with cancer, because 1 year I was supposed to interview a kid who had the exact same cancer as my wife, except his had manifested in his brain, and he died shortly thereafter, and I've stayed in touch with the family. The dad is like the most handy, useful person on the planet, and I hate him because he's just so dang handy. I mean, dude can fix anything, does rental properties and stuff. I mean, I am not handy at all. Nonetheless, great family. And I interviewed this mom several years ago, and here's how they set it up to me. My buddy Clark Howard was going to be with me, and not to worry about it. There would be no tears, because it had been 10 years and the family was okay. And I was like, okay, thank God the son had died, but it was 10 years before. Well, here's the story. Poor family from a rural part of the South saves money for a family vacation at the beach Panama City, Florida. They have saved their money. This is not a well-off family, lives in a trailer in the rural South, save their money to go to Panama City, Florida. And they get there and their son starts feeling bad. They take him to the doctor. The doctor comes out and says, if you leave now, you can make it to the hospital probably before the helicopter arrives in Atlanta. They're in Panama City, Florida, about 5-6 hours from Atlanta, Georgia, by car. Their son had cancer, and it had spread all over his body. They found that out the first day there at the beach. They never got their beach vacation because they had to pack up and drive 6 hours to Atlanta, Georgia, where they were met at a hospital. They had nothing but the clothes on their back and their luggage for their beach vacation. That was beach attire, and the hospital put them up in a room, fed them, took care of them, had volunteers help them out, get the family situated. The son was flown by helicopter. They began treatment, and he battled. And he got out of high school and actually wanted to go and be a doctor. And so while he was in high school, they started letting him participate in the research. And so he was working on the research projects with his doctor, who was fighting, some rare form of cancer, and was working with the doctors and made it through high school and headed off to college, got admitted to college, and was dead before his first day. Told you, hard story to tell, but he battled cancer the whole time. But the care and feeding, the ability to put his family in a room, to take care of his family, to feed his family. I mean, this was a poor family from the rural South, lived in a double-wide trailer, saved their money to go to the beach in Panama City, Florida. Not even Gulf Shores, just go to Panama City, Florida. And were there for a day, and their son began a 6-year battle with cancer. And died before he got to college, but made it through high school and participated in research. And all of the research he participated in was funded by people like you. All of the amenities that were given to his family to take care of them were funded by people like you. Because it's 100% donor-based, the research for childhood cancer. And so what was cool is he got to participate in the fundraisers while he was alive, explaining to people the research he was doing. And it was people like you who were donating to fund the research. And people are still donating to fund the research that child is no longer around to fund. But it happens because of you. And this year, it's harder to get people to donate because of the economic circumstances that everybody is having. And if you have an opportunity to, if you would text donate to 33777, I'll send you the link and you can donate and participate in carrying on the research that this young man is no longer around to do. For my own sake, I got to move on to the headlines. It is emotionally gut-wrenching to do this fundraiser every year. But it's worth it. It's a good cause. In New Jersey, the governor of New Jersey has announced, and if you text Eric to 33777, you'll get the show notes and see this. Mickey Sherrill, the governor of New Jersey, has announced that a whole lot of people, due to a software error, got registered to vote, and they were not citizens.
1: New Jersey's Democratic governor, Mickey Sherrill, says that some 6,000 non-U.S. citizens were actually registered to vote in the state's motor vehicle system. Eric Sean has some breaking details right here in the New York newsroom for us. Eric, what can you tell us?
2: Yeah, Jillian, it turns out that thousands of non-citizens were added to New Jersey's voter rolls, and some even voted because of a computer glitch. But now the state says it's trying to clean that up. New Jersey's governor, Mikey Sherrill, says that a software error in the state's motor vehicle system led to about 6,600 people who are not citizens being registered as Garden State voters when they apply for a driver's license. She says even though the applicants answered no on the license and also state ID card application forms, well, the computer registered yes as citizens. She says it all happened under the previous administration of Democratic Governor Phil Murphy, and she's ordered the illegal voters be removed from the rolls.
3: It's unacceptable that the vendor released software with such a glaring error. It's unacceptable that the MVC took a year to get this issue fixed. And it's unacceptable that no one in the previous administration brought this to light, demanded accountability, or took action when it happened.

0: Cheryl herself was elected as governor last year, and she won by nearly 500,000 votes.
1: Bottom line is about 6,000 people got through the cracks. 400 of them participated in the election, and they should not have been able to participate in the election. It was not enough to throw an election. And a lot of people hear this like, well, you got to have a new election, 400 people. It's not the way it works in this country, because mistakes are made in every single election. Why? Because elections are run by people, and people are stupid, so stupid mistakes happen. That's just the God's honest truth. Mistakes happen in every election. It's not enough to overturn an election when you win by 1,000,000 votes and only 400 people who were non-citizens voted. You can't throw out the rest of the 1,000,000 votes and say do-over, because the margin of victory is so big. That's the way it works. You may not like it, but that's the way it works. I'm not going to relitigate stolen elections for you. Here's the problem, though. This is Michael Steele, former Republican committee chairman, now on MS now as a liberal.
2: Look, these tickleheads, y'all just don't fall for this stuff anymore. Really? I mean, come on. At this point, elections have all kinds of things that happen in them. And I really want to get ahead of this story before the tickleheads that I just referred to from the president on down start to frame this as, see, we told you the system was broken and corrupt.
3: New Jersey,
2: right. It is not. Let us be clear. It is not broken nor any corruption. This is the process at work. The system caught the mistake.
1: See, but here's the problem, Michael Steele. You're trying to be defensive about this, but the system didn't work because they never should have been registered vote. This is the problem with the motor voter legislation. It goes back to the 1990s. The late Senator Paul Coverdale from Georgia was a huge opponent of motor voter legislation because he foresaw that things like this would happen. If it's happened in New Jersey, the odds are it's happened in other states. Yes, the audits caught that it happened, and reviews of the voter registration caught that it happened, but it shouldn't have happened to begin with. The system actually failed. It didn't work. Now, can you extrapolate that out and say, well, we have to throw out the elections? No, because it's only a handful of people in the grand scheme of things. Of 1,000,000 vote win for Kamala Harris, 400. And by the way, those 400 people, some were Republicans, some were Democrats, some were unaffiliated. The conspiracy theorists you should also suppress, because they're saying 400. It could have been 400,000. No, and you're an idiot if you believe that, because here's why. Because we can see every single person who voted. That it's a public list. You can get the list of who voted, and you can go through the whole roll, and you can verify their citizenship. You can do that, and no one has been able to prove it was more than 400 people. In fact, we know it was 400 people. But they shouldn't have been able to do that, and they should be prosecuted. Even the Trump administration, that is ideologically committed to the idea that the 2020 election was stolen, they haven't indicted anybody over it. They haven't. I think there have been 24 max people in the last 5 years who have been prosecuted for voting in elections they weren't registered to vote in because of their lack of citizenship status. They're less than 24 people. It's not common. It is not something that regularly happens. And you don't throw out elections when a handful of people voted and the margin is tens of thousands or millions. But it shouldn't happen to begin with. And there should be a crackdown on the system. And the Democrats are so dogmatically convinced we can have no changes to correct the integrity that the conspiracy theorists manifest. Good for the governor of New Jersey, a Democrat, for calling this out and demanding that it be fixed and holding people accountable. Good for the governor of New Jersey, a Democrat, for doing that, because she understands we got to have election integrity in the country. Bad for people saying the system worked, because the audits caught the trail. But it never should have happened, and Congress really should act, and there should be bipartisan legislation in order to fix this. And you can't really say you take elections seriously and are committed to the integrity of the election when you're setting up a process where this happens. They've got to fix the motor voter law and stop automatically registering people to vote who get a driver's license, because many of those people in blue states aren't even citizens.
4: Those who love him, listen to find out what he's going to say next. Those who disagree with him, also listen to see what he's going to say next. It's the Eric Erickson Show.
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0: 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You will become the most informed person in your circle of friends. Again, everything I talk about on the show and then all the stuff I don't have time to get to, it's all in the email that comes out at noon. 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
1: Did you know there's no such thing as darkness? I mean, it's a thing, but it's not a thing. Technically, darkness is just the absence of light. Someone living in physical darkness for extended periods of time suffers physically and mentally. Darkness is disorienting and debilitating. You know, the same types of things happen to individuals and societies in a spiritual and moral sense. Look, it's not actually that hard to diagnose the darkening condition of our souls and our society. We are actually moving further away from the light. Friends, here is the elementary truth we must embrace. God is light. Jesus is the light of the world. And the further we drift from him, the darker things will become. The need of your heart and mine and the need of our day is a genuine awakening, a real turning to God. He's the light, the antidote to the darkness. This is Tom Gray, and This Stuff Matters.
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1: Stand by on the phones. I will get to you, I promise, as soon as we get back. This is a short segment. I got to play for you Congressman Schweikert, who was on Fox News. Listen to this.
2: We're borrowing now $93,000 every second over the last 12 months. We're in real trouble. We're pushing up bond prices. Look at the 10-year yield right now. A lot of that, those pricing is because the United States government is on a borrowing binge. And how do we convince the bond markets that we're serious? Well, you're going to burn one of the, in many ways, last reconciliation budgets. We have to do parts of the SAVE Act. We absolutely need that. But we also need to convince the markets that we're actually going to start to at least make a small attempt to get our fiscal house in order.
1: One of the great unspoken costs to future generations of Americans and the current generation is the fiscal calamity that Washington, bipartisan basis, is doing. Every dollar that goes to buy bonds to fund our government is a dollar that does not go into the private sector. And so it reduces investment, it causes economic stagnation, and Schweikert is right on this. And unless the Republicans who claim to be fiscally responsible actually become fiscally responsible, you're going to open the door to more socialism. It is not a coincidence that socialism and calls for socialism fester when inflation is high and interest rates are high. You want to bring down inflation, you want to bring down interest rates, you want to bring down the temperature of the room for the socialists, you got to fix the economy. And that includes fixing the spending binge in Washington, D.C. Vision Computers is who we bought a gaming PC for my son, because he wanted a gaming PC, and I'm a Mac guy, and it's been years since I worked on Windows computers. I used to be able to figure them out, not anymore, and I needed someone who he could rely on. So we got him a gaming PC for Vision Computers. He's going to take it off to college. 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
24: Here's your News Talk 1310 KNOX forecast. Lows dip down to about 63 tonight under mainly clear skies, southeasterly winds 8 to 15 miles an hour. Highs around 93 tomorrow, mainly sunny skies. Partly cloudy skies tomorrow night, lows level off around 66. Chance of thunderstorms Monday, high temperatures reach up to 83, 75, mainly sunny skies Tuesday. I'm meteorologist Megan Mulford on News Talk 1310 KNOX. Currently, it's 81 degrees.

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1: Greetings, America. Welcome. It is Eric Erickson here across the nation. The phone number is 877-973-7425. I am going to go take some phone calls, people waiting patiently, and I will put in a plug here again, please, to text the word donate to 33777 so that you can fight childhood cancer. Linda, you're going to be up first today. Welcome to the show. How are you?
2: Eric, it is such a pleasure to finally get to speak to you in person. I listen to you all the time. Thank you for your inspiration, and I hope your wife gets better.
1: Thank you so much. I appreciate it.
2: All right. The reason I called in is because parents want to be buddies. And I'm sorry, you can't trust a buddy. And when I was 16, my mother told me I had to pay room and board. Well, guess what? I started to work with Southern Bell in 1970, and I retired at the age of 46.
1: Wow.
2: So you can do these things. It's just that you have to put your mind to it. Since my retirement, I have been everything from a bailiff to working the games at the football stadium. You name it. All you have to do is be motivated. And these kids think that they deserve diddly squat. Guess what? They need to be, let me be their drill sergeant for about a week, and they would understand.
1: You know, Linda, it's so you say this, and I will tell you that I have, and I've gone back and forth on this with my family, and am I making the right decision? So my parents, when I was growing up, my job in their mind was to work as hard as I could to get the grades that I could to be able to get the best scholarship that I could to pay for college. And so I didn't have a job until I went off college. I did volunteer work and stuff like that and worked on political campaigns. And I've done that with my kids, that you work hard, and both of my kids have a lot of friends who have summer jobs. My son has a friend who works at the Publix grocery store and works through high school and works during the summer. He's there all the time, busting his butt while my kid is playing video games. And I feel a little guilty sometimes when I realize I'm in the grocery store and he's there working and my son's probably home playing video games. And concurrently, I want my kids to volunteer, which they do. But I will tell you, I would not have ever told my kids to pay rent, even if I wanted to get a job. But it definitely, you develop the work ethic. And that is the one thing I try to do with my kids is I want them to develop the work ethic too. I mean, their homework and their volunteering and they're doing, work that maybe they don't get paid for. But I really struggle, like you're pointing out, that the kids who are like, oh, well, I can't make six figures out of the gate, therefore the world is unfair to me. And, wow, that sense of entitlement is crazy.
2: Well, the fact of the matter is parents don't want to be parents anymore. They're so worried about their own life, they aren't concerned about their kids. And you were right. You know, churches have gone down and a lot. I live right around the corner from your Georgia Spa thing up there in Greensboro or Edenton.
1: Oh, yeah.
2: And, yeah. So anyway, but our church has maybe 10 to 12 people, and I'm probably the youngest, and I'm 72.
1: Oh, wow.
2: But I had a situation the other night that I passed out at the laundromat, and it was my 80-something-year-old churchgoers that called and said, what can we do for you? Mm-hmm. So it all depends on your community. You get involved with your community. You know what's happening. You help the ones that can't help themselves. And I live out here in Woodville, and we don't even have a cell tower, okay? I'm on the front porch with my cell phone. But the fact of the matter is that these people do not think that they're entitled, and the thing of it is God doesn't promise us tomorrow. And Amen. If they don't pay attention now, when are they going to pay attention?
1: You're
2: so
1: right.
2: I just want to let them know that if parents want to be parents, when your kids graduate and get out of the house, you can do whatever you want to. But mm-hmm. the fact of the matter is right now your responsibility is those children. My ex-husband and I are both trying to raise and get custody of our grandson. I had him over here the other day at my house. He's 11 years old. And I told him, I said, get your highlight books and do your mazes because you can't drive a straight line in the yard of cutting grass.
1: Mm-hmm. Yeah, look, you're right. God bless you. Listen, thank you for listening and for calling in and breaking my heart, Mitch and George. Y'all, I got a hot tub in my backyard. It's from this company called George's Spa Company. I advertise for them on my flagship station, and I love it. Even in the summer when it's hot, I still get in it. And it has rained and lightning every single night. I have wanted to get in it and catch up on Silo. I take my big iPad out there, and it's got surround sound speakers, and I can watch the Silo episodes on Apple TV. It has literally every single night we've had a lightning storm, and I'm like, I'm three episodes behind. I'm like, what am I going to do? This is how I like to watch Silo. Anyway. But Linda's right. I am not my kid's best friend. I am their parent. And one of the obligations of parents is tell your kids where you come from. Y'all, listen, this isn't what I was going to talk about. I was going to talk about the Iran stuff, and I'll take your phone calls because we got some calls on that as well. But so my wife and I got married in the year 2000, October of 2000. And by the way, if you can wait until the year 2100 to get married, genius, because then it's the year 2026. And so I know this year I am married 26 years. And we got married, and 3 months after we got married, my wife had to have a double mastectomy. We thought she had inherited a breast cancer gene, and because so many women in her family had died of breast cancer, including her mom, turns out she got the lung cancer gene instead, which was undiagnosable at the time. But we did that. She was making 29. She started out 19,000. By the time she finished working when we had, in 2008, when our son was born, she was making, I think, $29,000. I started out at $32,000, ended up in my law firm making $42,000, wound up needing to get a second job or leave my law firm. And I wound up taking a job in DC where I commuted back and forth every week and was making $90,000 a year. Big jump. And now I make more money than I ever thought I would make and have the trajectory in life, given what I do, to make even more. I want to be in a position to buy land to build a house. I would love to fly private, but I want to buy land to build a house. I don't want neighbors anymore. We have people drive past our house every day just to see if I live there. But I've been very, very blessed. But I didn't start out this way. And there are so many kids, and this is something that when you talk to a lot of these kids who are seething with resentment over their station life, they really expect that they're going to get out of college and make six figures. I got out of law school and wasn't making $40,000 a year. Now, I had friends in Atlanta who were making six figures out of law school, and they were at the top of the class, and they were on a law review, and they were working 100 hours a week, and one of them committed suicide. And I had it easy. I was 40 to 60 hours a week. And I knew ultimately I didn't want to be a lawyer and started redstate.com with some friends and wound up doing that and making more money running a website than I ever did practice law. And I'm still paying all my student loans, by the way. I have not defaulted. I haven't refused to pay. I pay my student loans back $400 every month. I think I got another decade, slightly less than a decade maybe. For a law degree, I still use it in the way I think and write. But, I mean, a lot of kids really do think, and I've tried to tell my kids, you are going to get out of college, and you are going to get a job, and you are not going to make a lot of money. And if you need some help, I will be in a position probably to help you, but you should get married, and you should have a family, and you should stop worrying about your money and make it work. Too many people want to put off their family until they get a certain amount of income. And I am telling you from personal experience, and this is God's honest truth, personal experience, you start your family and you will be amazed how your needs will be provided for. It is a real leap of faith, though. It is a real leap of faith. And some people don't have it within them to make the leap of faith. My wife and I had our first child in 2005 while I was still practicing law, and combined our income was less than $75,000 a year. And there will be people now who say inflation, but the cost of living, all that. Yes, there are trials in life, and it is more expensive now than it was then. But when you look at actually the inflation rate, it wasn't that much more expensive than it was then. And we would still be struggling. And yes, it was a struggle. And my wife had to have a mastectomy before we had kids. And so you want to talk about costs. The cost of baby formula has always been expensive. And there were months where we couldn't pay a utility bill because we had to have formula. We had to scrimp and save and cut costs. I literally drove a car that had duct tape holding up the windows. And now I buy a new car every 3 years, and Dave Ramsey hates me for it. He gives me a hard time for it. But I put 100,000 miles on a car every 3 years, and so every 3 years I get a new one because I don't want to be driving to some radio station somewhere in the middle of nowhere where cell phones don't work and have my car die. So I get a new car every 3 years. But I had a car for a very long time that was held together with duct tape, and I'm not making that up. It really was. So I have a very little sympathy for the people who think that they are entitled to some position in life by virtue of their college degree and whatnot. Because I went to college, I got a scholarship, I went to law school, and I struggled. My wife and I struggled. And when she decided because of her health that she needed to stay home and be with the kids, I had to get another job. And you call it luck, you can call it providence, I call it God intervening, reached out and suddenly CNN called one day and said, would you like a job at CNN? And I was making more money than I had ever made in my life all of a sudden being on TV. And it was, I went out and got an application to work at Dillard's to sell suits because I needed another job. My wife's health was not good and she wanted to be home with the kids. She didn't know how long she had it. And thankfully, I mean, we're about to have our son graduate from high school this year. It was not easy. No one ever said it would be easy. Life is not fair and life is not easy. And too many kids are getting out of college now and they think they're going to have it easy and they think they're going to make a lot of money. And you're not. You are not going to make a lot of money out of college to begin with. But if you stick with it, you will. And I will tell you a dirty little secret many of you don't want to hear, particularly you young women do not want to hear this. And it's true. And I've had to tell my daughter this. People who get married, men and women, make more money than single people. Why is that? Because when you have a partner in life, you can tag team raising your family, and businesses understand that you are a reliable, responsible person, and they reward you with higher salary. Single people do not make as much money as married people because married people are coded for responsible and can take care of themselves and others, and that's what employers want. Get married, stay married, have kids, and life is going to take care of itself. All right, I got to go to Ricky now. Ricky, you are next on the Eric Erickson Show. Welcome, sir.
3: Hey, Eric, I didn't call about that, but you're absolutely right. They looking for a handout. They're not trying to work for it like it's just going to fall and they left. What I called you about is just get your opinion. I'm a retired Air Force officer, okay, and I'm constantly hearing these numbers as far as this war in Iraq and Iran, okay? You know, other than the munitions that are being fired, everybody that's sitting out there, and then the hazardous duty pay, everybody's sitting out there is going to get paid whether those ships are out there or not. So where are they coming up with all this money?
1: Yeah,
3: I mean, and I know what the government does. They take like your salary, whatever portion of your salary is at that deployment, and they use that as calculating the cost. When it's not a real cost, because you're going to get paid whether you're there or not.
1: Now, Ricky, you're going to know this better than me. Do you get extra pay if you're in a war zone?
3: If you're in a war zone, you can't get hazardous duty pay.
1: Okay, that's what I thought. Yeah, so I assume that calculation there. But, yeah, a lot of it is fuel costs and munition costs.
3: It's not $1 billion a day.
1: Right.
3: Yeah, those are munitions they're firing. So some of those cost $1 million every time you shoot one, and when the planes fly, you gotta fill them up with gas and whatever the cost of munitions are on those. But it's not $1 billion a day.
1: Yeah, look, you make a lot of sense here, and it's something I hadn't thought about, but you're right. You may get hazard pay, but you're going to get paid one way or the other. The ships are going to be sailing somewhere, anyway. But I do think probably, yeah, the missile costs, the drone costs, the aviation fuel for the planes in the air. But this is government money, and I don't necessarily know that it's actually right. And I suspect, Ricky, probably one of the things they're doing is they're saying, it's this extraordinary cost. Please give us more money when it is not necessarily the extraordinary cost that they thought that they had. So Ricky, you make a lot of sense. I have a hard time disputing that regard. Because they're getting paid anyway, and the ships are sailing regardless. I do think it's the planes in the air and the bombs and the ordinances. And I'm beginning to believe, people, that one of the reasons we are not unleashing hell on Iran, as the president has claimed, is maybe we really do have a munitions shortage. Maybe, possibly, we do. And as a result, that's what's going on. I'm really starting to wonder if maybe we really are short of arms.
0: When the truth seems hazy, Eric will clear the way. It's the Eric Erickson Show.
1: 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Again, everything I talk about on the show, and then all the stuff I don't have time to get to, it's all in the email that comes out at noon. 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
4: Did you know there's no such thing as darkness? I mean, it's a thing, but it's not a thing. Technically, darkness is just the absence of light. Someone living in physical darkness for extended periods of time suffers physically and mentally. Darkness is disorienting and debilitating. You know, the same types of things happen to individuals and societies in a spiritual and moral sense. Look, it's not actually that hard to diagnose the darkening condition of our souls and our society. We are actually moving further away from the light. Friends, here is the elementary truth we must embrace. God is light. Jesus is the light of the world. And the further we drift from him, the darker things will become. The need of your heart and mine and the need of our day is a genuine awakening, a real turning to God. He's the light, the antidote to the darkness. This is Tom Gray, and This Stuff Matters.
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1: Welcome. It is Eric Erickson here. Let's go back to the phones. Billy, you are up next. Welcome.
2: Eric, this is Billy. I got some good friends who are Democrats, and I can't figure out for the life of me why they insist on being on the wrong side of every issue. Can you help me out?
1: Oh, they think they're right. Absolutely, they think they're right, and they are in a feedback loop, epistemic belief system that everything they do is right. They are affirmed on a daily basis by CNN and MS Now that they are accurate. The New York Times does, academia does. So they're in a bubble, Billy. That's the problem. Is they are in a bubble where truth doesn't matter. It's the talking points of the day. And frankly, I mean, people on the right fall into this as well. The number of times I am told things on my own side that are not true, is a problem. It's a real problem. So I hope that we can, I have hate listeners from the left. They've even, some of them started subscribing to my daily show notes email. And part of my job is to disabuse them of the fiction that they live in and present them with actual reality. But people on the left really are convinced of the righteousness of their beliefs because the people on TV tell them the same thing. It's just intriguing. So now, I got to move on because I do actually want to talk about the Iran situation. This goes back to Ricky's comment on the money. Why are we pulling punches in Iran still? The president is now saying he may blow up civilian infrastructure in Iran. Why aren't we blowing up the energy production and the bridges and the railroads, as he's been saying for months we were going to do? What is going on? I'm starting to wonder if there really is a munitions shortage, and we should talk about all of that and more. I'll take your phone calls as well when we come back. 877-973-7425 is the phone number. 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
13: Today has been a very hard day here in Twin Falls, a tragic day.
12: Multiple people dead, say police, after a shooting at an In-N-Out Burger restaurant. Police now say the shooter's dead, and they're still working to ascertain the exact number of fatalities. Protests and counter-protest in Spain's Ceuta today. The Spanish territory, the scene of a humanitarian crisis. Tens of thousands of migrants trying to breach the frontier earlier this week. At least 67 have died making the crossing. Spain has installed a 1,600-foot barrier on the sea border. A fast-moving wildfire outside of Spokane, Washington, burned more than 2,000 acres, sparking evacuations. Washington State Governor Bob Ferguson.
14: When the sun sets and the sun rises in the morning, I think we're going to be in shock to see some of the scenes that that emerge out of there.
12: Not just in Washington, wildfires in California's Sonoma Valley triggering air quality alerts across the Bay Area. This is ABC News. Tonight's Powerball jackpot, now over $700 million, getting close to top 10 territory. ABC's Will Gans.
15: All eyes on tonight's Powerball drawing at 10:59 p.m. Eastern. The odds, they're absolutely abysmal. One in 292 million. I'm just keeping it real. We could go winnerless again, in which case the jackpot would grow before Monday night's drawing. But whether you win or lose, there actually is a silver lining. In addition to the prize pot, a portion of lottery revenue goes to state-directed causes like public education, environmental conservation, and veterans assistance funds.
12: Pride celebrations across Europe today, 1 week after the deadly car ramming and machete attack in Berlin. Amsterdam, Stockholm, and Hamburg among the cities holding events. Women's professional baseball is back. The first league in nearly 30 years kicked off today in Springfield, Illinois. The league has four teams from New York, Boston, Los Angeles, and San Francisco. They'll play a 15-game season. More than 600 players showed up for tryouts. The 120 who made the cut, so happy to have a league of their own. Dave Packer, ABC News.
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19: Here's your News Talk 1310 KNOX forecast. Lows dip down to about 63 tonight under mainly clear skies. Southeasterly winds 8 to 15 miles an hour. Highs around 93 tomorrow. Mainly sunny skies. Partly cloudy skies tomorrow night. Lows level off around 66. Chance of thunderstorms Monday. High temperatures reach up to 83. 75 mainly sunny skies Tuesday. I'm meteorologist Megan Mulford on News Talk 1310 KNOX. Currently, it's 81 degrees.
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1: Ladies and gentlemen, boys and girls, welcome. It is Eric Erickson here. The phone number 877-973-7425. Should you wish to be on the program, I would be very delighted to have you with me. If you text Eric, E-R-I-C-K, to 33777, you can get the live stream, the show notes, the podcast, everything you need. We have several things we need to talk about out of the gate. One is Alexandria Ocasio-Cortez lying about the National Defense Authorization Act, claiming we were merging our military with Israel. Two, Sophie Cunningham, the WNBA has come under serious attack from athletic sports reporters, including The Athletic with The New York Times, for defending girls being in girls' sports. We got more on the war and stuff with Congress, but I need to apologize in advance. I'm going to try to make it through this, and I need to actually start very personally. And I need to ask you to pray for me for the next 24 hours, because I'm about to do 6 hours of radio today, 3 hours of radio tomorrow. I won't be here, and I need to explain it out of the gate, and it is emotionally grueling. I tried literally looking in the mirror to do this opening monologue earlier and couldn't do it without crying. And I'm going to try. And I apologize for ruining your day, but I need you to listen to me. Every year, my flagship station raises money to fight childhood cancer. And part of what we do is I interview kids with cancer. I interview the parents who have lost kids with cancer, and I interview the survivors. And in the next 48 hours, I'm going to interview kids who will not be around next year. And I don't think, I'm really confident I would not have the reaction to it that I have if my wife didn't have cancer. We got a lot of new people listening, San Diego, Los Angeles, and beyond. My wife has stage 4 lung cancer. There is no cure. It is genetic. She takes a chemo pill every day that keeps the tumors from growing. It is stage 4. She was given 2 years to live 9 years ago. It is not easy. We live with the sword of Damocles hanging over us. We go for scans every 3 months and have for 9 years now. This is going to be grueling. A couple of years ago, I interviewed a family, had a 6-year-old who had my wife's cancer, was on the same medicine. He died a few months later. It is very hard for me to do these 2 days. What makes it more difficult this year, and this is not a partisan point, I'm glad Donald Trump is president and not Joe Biden or Kamala Harris, but the economy's not doing well. And I don't care how much the administration insists the economy is doing well. The reality is it's not, and I know it's not, because typically extremely generous people are not as generous this year. It's been harder to get the sponsorships and to get the size of sponsorships and to get matching gifts for matching hours on radio. When we do this carathon, it's been harder to get people to step up. And I am going to beg you from the bottom of my heart, beg you, one, please be in prayer for me, because you do not understand how grueling this is for me. And two, if you can donate, text the word donate to 33777 right now. Now, some of the program directors around the country for this station or for this show are listening right now saying, Erickson, why are you doing this? We have our own local fundraisers. And I don't want to detract from your local fundraisers. But this fundraiser that I'm doing raises money for the second largest cancer research facility for kids' cancer in America and the largest facility for sickle cell in the world. It's called Children's Healthcare of Atlanta. I don't care where you are. We got a lot of listeners now in San Diego and Los Angeles. The cancer research that you fund by texting donate to 33777 benefits kids in your community. In fact, a lot of kids from around the country come here for treatment at this facility and to help with the research. It is a worthy cause. It is a worthy cause. I don't care who you are, where you are. And I am very passionate about it. Maybe too passionate about it. I really don't like doing it because of the emotional wreckage that it causes in my life. I'm sorry to be that way. I shouldn't be, but it's just, I meet kids who have my wife's cancer and they're not going to be here next year. And my wife is, and I'm so thankful. And I see what people are going through, and I don't want to go through that with my wife. We've been very, very blessed. So we've struggled. We've had a lot of problems, but we've been very blessed compared to some. And it's also so heroic to see. I've met kids who have donated bone marrow to save the lives of their siblings. I have met parents who have donated bone marrow to save the lives of their kids. I have met kids who grew up to become doctors and participate in the research. I have met kids who want to be doctors. I have met kids who, when you ask them about their treatment, they love coming to this facility because of all the care that they get. Kids who are sad. I have literally met a kid who was sad of being cured of cancer because it meant he didn't have to come to the hospital anymore. And he loved it so much. And this year we're struggling to raise money because people are on hard times. If you can donate, please do text donate to 33777. There's also a phone number you can call, and I am providing two opportunities, one I do every year. I have a massive bourbon collection, and every year I donate a lot of bottles of my bourbon. My buddy Ryan Lane, who's a globally famous award-winning barbecuer, does Boston Butt, and a brisket, hence the name Bourbon and Butts. And we meet at my flagship station in Atlanta. I don't know when the date is this year. And we drink my bourbon. We eat his barbecue. We have a good time. I do a ask me anything, all off the record. You can ask me anything. I'll tell you exactly what I think. I'll give you a tour of the radio station. We have the original xylophone that NBC News used to come up with the boom, boom, boom. Because we started doing that. My flagship station was back in the 1920s, was an original NBC affiliate and came up with that tone. You can call 888-750-2772 and say you want the bourbon and butts. I think it's a $500 donation. I don't know when the date is. And I'm doing something else. So I have a golf club called In Town Golf. It's golf simulators. Great bar, great restaurant, fantastic simulator setup. And I have rented it out for food and drinks and hitting golf balls with me later this year. And you can say you want to hit golf balls with me. Call 888-750-2772 and make the appropriate donation. I don't know what the amount is. If you don't want to give those, if you just want to give, please, you can call 888-750-2772 or just text the word donate to 33777 and I will send you the portal. And I covet your prayers. I am trying not to lose it on radio right now with you guys, thinking about what is coming, thinking about what I have done. So 2 years ago, so Philip normally comes with, this is the other grueling thing, is normally Philip comes with me. He's like family. And Charlie used to back in the day, and then Charlie got kids. And so Philip came, and now Philip has kids. And he doesn't come. And I guess I could ask Fisher to come. And probably I should have. But 2 years ago, maybe 3 years ago, Philip and I had to interview a family. They had lost their kid. And it was the most gut-wrenching. We were all crying. I was crying on the radio. I'm trying not to do it right now. And I love dive bars. The greatest equality in America is found in a dive bar. And I'm not going to tell you which one that I go to, because there is one near my station that I love. And I will go sit there after this is over and have a beer by myself, because Philip's not with me because he decided, he and his wife decided she wanted kids and now he can't travel as much. Well, we sat there 2 years ago and I didn't make eye contact with anybody. I didn't talk to anybody, not even Philip. He, of course, gets margaritas because he's a teal guy. I just got a Yingling, a beer. And I sat there in silence and I drank that beer. And the bartender put a second one down and just looked at me and said, baby, we all heard that. Just like, my gosh, I fell apart at the bar. Oh, it was wonderful and it was awful. People can't be as generous this year because life is hard for people and things are expensive. Groceries expensive. Gas is expensive. I can't tell you what it does for the families today and tomorrow as I'm interviewing them, for them to hear the phone ring and to hear the bells ring when they get a big donation. It is you in spirit with them saying, I support you and I support the cause and I support the mission. childhood cancer is 100% donor funded. The government funds adult cancer because adults vote and kids don't. And they think we can take the adult research and apply it to kids. And we're learning more and more you can't. And so childhood cancer research, it's 100% donor based funded. And Children's Healthcare of Atlanta is the number two research facility in North America. It is number one globally for sickle cell anemia. And every dollar you give doesn't go to bureaucratic overhead. It goes to research. It goes to the comfort and care for the kids who are in treatment at the hospital. If you will

0: to, but a dollar helps if you give up your Starbucks coffee for lunch today or your lunch and you donate that value, that helps. And right now they do matching hours. So as you're listening to me, I'm not sure who's on right now, but if you're listening, that someone has probably donated money and said, if you give a dollar, they'll give a dollar up to a certain amount. So your dollar becomes $2. Your $5 becomes 10. And all I can do is thank you. Listen, program directors, I apologize for starting my show in an emotionally gut-wrenching way and driving everyone off with tears today. I will get to the news. I got to go blow up my nose and dry my eyes. But thank you. Thank you very much. If you want to call, the number is 888-750-2772. You can ask to participate in the golf outing with me or the Bourbon and Butts. You can come to Atlanta and do it with me. Or if you just want to give, and I pray that you will, text donate to 33777. And if you'll just pray for me, I've got to do this for the next 48 hours. I'm doing 6 hours of radio today. I'm not even going to be here tomorrow. It is so gut-wrenching. I'll do 3 hours tomorrow. I'll be an emotional wreck. So I'm actually going to my golf club tonight. I rented it. They have a private space, and I rented it out for just for myself. I'm going to go hit golf balls by myself tonight. And just to get my mind off of it, get my head right. And then we're taking family vacation. So I literally coordinate family vacation for this because this just wrecks me. It's rewarding and it wrecks me. And so thank you for your prayers. Thank you for your donations. Text donate to 33777. We have a lot of news to cover. I'm literally going to go dry my eyes and blow my nose and I will be right back. I promise.
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0: 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You will become the most informed person in your circle of friends. Again, everything I talk about on the show, and then all the stuff I don't have time to get to, it's all in the email that comes out at noon. Plus, you get all the freebie stuff everybody else gets, my daily commentaries, but you also get access to exclusive interviews. 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
2: Did you know there's no such thing as darkness? I mean, it's a thing, but it's not a thing. Technically, darkness is just the absence of light. Someone living in physical darkness for extended periods of time suffers physically and mentally. Darkness is disorienting and debilitating. You know, the same types of things happen to individuals and societies in a spiritual and moral sense. Look, it's not actually that hard to diagnose the darkening condition of our souls and our society. We are actually moving further away from the light. Friends, here is the elementary truth we must embrace. God is light. Jesus is the light of the world. And the further we drift from him, the darker things will become. The need of your heart and mine and the need of our day is a genuine awakening, a real turning to God. He's the light, the antidote to the darkness. This is Tom Gray, and This Stuff Matters.
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1: Welcome back. 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Again, if you text donate to 33777, you can help fight childhood cancer and sickle cell anemia. I got to move into the headlines of the day and get my mind away from the rest of this. Alexandria Ocasio-Cortez began a lie yesterday that was circulated by other anti-Semitic members of Congress and the Progressive Squad that the United States and Israel are merging their militaries, which is absolutely garbage. At the same time, the Republicans have not pushed back on this as aggressively as they should. Now, this is the National Defense Authorization Act. I mentioned yesterday that you've got to renew the authorizations and appropriations for the military every 2 years under Article 1, Section 8 of the Constitution. What is actually happening here is not merging the United States and Israel, but it's coming up with a joint technology fund because Israel tends to be more technologically proficient and move faster than we do. And so just like the Ukrainian drone program, where the Ukrainians are head and shoulders above us in funding drone technology, Israel is head and shoulders above us and funding a lot of military technologies. And so we want to be able to take American dollars, Israeli technology, and find ways to take their genius inventions and make it work for us and them concurrently. It's a great idea. Of course, Alexandria Ocasio-Cortez doesn't want us to be militarily proficient and adept, and so she's lying about it. And the Progressive Squad is that they always lie about Israel. They never hesitate to lie about Israel. And in this case, they're lying about the United States government, and they're lying about the Defense Department and what the Defense Department is actually doing. And it's just shameful. It's just shameful to see this situation where the government of the United States is trying to learn and adapt and be more efficient, and the Democrats are lying and trying to make it some sort of Jewish plot. I'm really appalled that it's members of Congress. I'm not surprised that it's members of Congress doing this. I'm not surprised at all. But it really is shameful, however, that these people are out there trying to undermine our ability to develop new technologies with Israel for our military and their military, particularly when, I mean, Israel actually does have a great track record of being better at a lot of this stuff than we are. We might as well work with Israel on this stuff. It's just shameful to see. And now the administration did push back pretty hard on Alexandria Ocasio-Cortez, but the speaker and others that they had, I think they just prefer to ignore her to a degree. And I got to say, I don't think you can or you should ignore Alexandria Ocasio-Cortez on this. You should push back, and I'm willing to push back, and I want you to know that she is absolutely fundamentally lying about what she said. This is a technology fund, a joint technology fund. It's not the merger of our military and Israel's military, but given how much better Israel is at some of the stuff in the Middle East, wouldn't be a bad thing, but it's not happening. Now, I need to tell you about American Financial right now. 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
14: Here's your News Talk 1310 KNOX forecast. Lows dip down to about 63 tonight under mainly clear skies, southeasterly winds 8 to 15 miles an hour. Highs around 93 tomorrow, mainly sunny skies. Partly cloudy skies tomorrow night, lows level off around 66. Chance of thunderstorms Monday, high temperatures reach up to 83. 75, mainly sunny skies Tuesday. I'm meteorologist Megan Mulford on News Talk 1310 KNOX. Right now, 74.

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1: Welcome back. It is Eric Erickson here. Don't forget to text DONATE to 33777 and help fight childhood cancer. We got to talk about the WNBA, which I am loathe to do because I'm not a basketball fan to begin with generally in the WNBA, but I've become a fan of Sophie Cunningham, who is, I guess she's on the Fever. She's with Caitlin Clark. Y'all know the meme, you know, the pretty blonde girl pointing, and she's doing all the pointing. I saw her at UFC in Vegas. She was, like, I guess you could say right-coded by being at the UFC in Vegas. But nonetheless, she came out to the other day and defended girls in girls sports and said she didn't support boys in girls sports. And the press, which is overwhelmingly super progressive, and I'm beginning to believe that the sports press is even further left than the regular press. They're just vilifying her, crucifying her for saying that girls should have a safe place to play. Just listen to some of this from an interview that she had.
2: On that same vein, in that story with ESPN, you talked about wanting to protect young girls who shouldn't have to go against biological men. Just, can you expand your viewpoint on that?
3: I mean, I think I said what I said. I think it's kind of common sense. And I think I'll always believe in that. I think it's really important to protect children. And that's little girls who are also involved in that category. And so I stand on what I said. And I always believe that.
2: Yeah. Do you see your advocacy on that, like, taking any form going forward?
3: You know, I don't know. I'm not a very political person, but I do have beliefs. I have morals, and I'll always stand on those and be true to who I am. And I think people are going to take it how they want to take it, but I've never even really said anything about that. And so when it comes just to protecting young girls in sport and women in sport, I feel very strongly about that. I think that's why you have Title IX. That's why you have some of the greats in women's sports. If Title IX and women's sports weren't protected, then you wouldn't hear about any type of women in sport. And so I think in the future, it's just really important to protect.
4: Do you think, I guess, on one line, like, that it goes against, perhaps, some people might say, hey, for the trans community, this could be something that could come back on us or be targeted against us. Like, how do you, I guess, view that sort of critique?
3: You know, like I said, I extend love, and I don't dislike anyone. Like, I think there is room for absolutely everyone here, and I think there's room to love everyone. And I truly think when you get people in the same room and you have conversations, you actually have a lot in common with a lot of people. And so I'm there to love, but I'm also there to love biological women. And I think that there are rights that need to be protected. And like I said, I'm going to stand true to that. I'll never falter in my beliefs in that. But
1: no, I'm going to stop this there. But you need to know this goes on for four more minutes of members of the press grilling this woman for saying that girls should have a safe place to play sports. By the way, the Supreme Court of the United States agrees with her. Now, it gets better, though. There is this woman, Nancy Armour. You will remember Nancy Armour. You may not remember her name. She is the sports columnist at USA Today. Remember when USA Today was a normal publication? Nancy Armour is their sports columnist, and Nancy Armour's nuts. She's one of those hyper progressive white women who feels guilty about being white. So Sophie Cunningham plays with the Indiana Fever, as does Caitlin Clark. And I gotta read you some of this column. Now, let me set the stage here for you. Nancy Armour is the woman who, when COVID shut down America and football came back, she blasted the SEC for daring to bring football back, causing more injury to the players than through COVID than just through football. The woman is a wackadoo progressive. She holds these insane views. And now there's this column in USA Today. Indiana Fever All-Star Caitlin Clark and her enablers must take the rest of us for idiots. The fouls they claim occurred, the contusion she says she suffered, the technicals that aren't deserved. Clark doesn't suddenly become invisible when she's involved in a physical play, so we can actually see what happened, which is that Clark is flopping in her histrionics while doing so or putting other people in danger. I don't know if you've seen this or not, but women within the NBA regularly, WNBA, regularly gang up on Caitlin Clark. It's not a good thing. Twice in the last 2 weeks, Clark has raged over non-calls and spun a narrative easily debunked by video. Now, it gets better. It seems there is a white nationalist element to Clark's fandom that is deeply, deeply problematic, made even more so because the WNBA is made up predominantly of black women, many of them queer. When Clark claims fouls that don't exist, when she goes on profanity-laced tirades at referees, those racists see her as a white woman in need of saving and take matters into their own hands. Gray posted just one of the messages she got following the Fever game, in which a man called her a racial slur after fans identified the man. He was fired by his employer, Hilton Grand Vacations. Enough is enough, Gray said on July 15th. These messages are not the first of its kind. There was other stuff, too. It was just time. I got fed up with it. It shouldn't need be reminding this country has an awful history of black people being harmed, even killed in the name of defending white women. The WNBA's All-Star Game this weekend is in Chicago, Emmett Till's hometown, and a local art gallery is currently hosting an exhibit imagining his life if he hadn't been lynched. While it's incumbent on the WNBA to do more to protect his players, it should also be expected on Clark to recognize the wider consequences of her actions. The officiating of the WNBA needs to be better, no question, and no one is expecting Clark to be a punching bag. But the W is a physical league and always has been. I'm no Clark hater, she says. So if you have paid attention to the WNBA, there's a lot of jealousy and resentment towards Caitlin Clark. She was the college basketball all-star who got into the WNBA, and she single-handedly made the league relevant. The only team I can tell you that exists is the Indiana Fever because she plays on it. I didn't even know Sophie Cunningham was a thing until the pointy thing. Nobody keeps up with the WNBA. And if you don't believe me, you can go online and you can find videos of people with cameras interviewing people walking past WNBA stadiums, asking people if they know anything about the WNBA in their hometowns, and they have no idea. They zoom in on the court. You get the best coverage of the court in the WNBA because they can't show the crowds because there's nobody there unless it's a Caitlin Clark game. And the other players deeply resent Caitlin Clark because of her popularity and because she draws a crowd, and none of them do. And so the WNBA has regularly shunned her. They've kept her out of stuff. They haven't given her recognition. They haven't let her play in certain games, all because of the petty, jealous rivalries of the other women in the league who were there before her, who feel like they should get attention. And now you've got this woman, Nancy Armour, who is just, bathed in white guilt, who believes that Caitlin Clark, by virtue of getting beat up on the court on a regular basis, and by the way, she does get beat up on the court on a regular basis, and the refs totally ignore it, that she should stop complaining about it because, well, people might go after the black women on the court who are beating her up. And it's all racism. These people are insane. Sports reporters in America are nuts. You know, ESPN just went through a bunch of layoffs. They are going to pay $60 million to Pat McAfee to take his show. It's the most watched show on ESPN. It's the most watchable show on ESPN. And they've started now laying off a number of people within ESPN who have been the racial and trans grievance mongers. It's truly bizarre. By the way, Emmett Till, you should know, was killed in Mississippi, not Chicago. According to, I don't think Nancy Armour realizes that, but nonetheless, I digress. You've got the attacks on Sophie Cunningham because she has defended women. You have the attacks on Caitlin Clark for, daring to defend herself. You've got the racial obsession of these people. You know, your local sports reporter on TV, or even in your local paper, they're a pretty normal person. They like sports. They lucked into a job probably where they get to cover their passion of sports. Kind of like me. I mean, I love doing what I do. I got a dream. This is not work for me. This is fun for me. It's chagrin to my family sometimes that they think I love my work more than them. I don't, but I love what I do. It's your local sports reporters that way. The national people, though, that they lose their minds. They conform to the hive mind bubble. They get their jobs because they're the hive mind bubble, and they can't relate to anybody, and it just becomes a trash product. I mean, Clay Travis, who he may be a competitor in radio, but the guy knows sports better than me, and he should be the CEO of ESPN, frankly. And he has for years been calling them out for their left-wing bias, and he's right. And I think Disney is finally cracking down on them because it's been absolute garbage coverage on ESPN. I have people you know at ESPN have gotten to be friends of mine, and we exchange messages, and they tell me horror stories of being at ESPN. One is a devout Christian, and he has to watch himself in the office. One of them had to made sure to wipe off the ash on his forehead from Ash Wednesday before he went to the office because he knew what he would be in for and the number of people who would claim that he was intimidating them in the office by virtue of having that on his forehead. True story. And ESPN in the last 24, 48 hours has started laying off some of the big troublemakers, and that's not a bad thing. The signs are there that reform is needed at ESPN, and maybe it's coming. And by the way, they're not paying, just so you all understand, they're not paying Pat McAfee $60 million. He's not an employee. He has a show, and they buy his show for $60 million. And with that $60 million, Pat McAfee pays for the location, pays for the technology, pays for the staff, pays himself, pays some of the people. For a while there, he was paying some people to be on with him regularly. Covers all of his costs with that $60 million. It's not going to him. It's a production. They're paying for the production. And people are furious that they've laid off a couple of hyper-woke black employees at ESPN who were dragging the network down. Remember, Jemele Hill, they finally got rid of her, and people were upset about that, screaming racism. It's just absolutely nuts to me. By the way, a buddy of mine just texted me and reminded me, Nancy Armour, I played the clip for you, was also the woman who went on CNN talking about the World Cup and how she was surprised that Europeans liked the United States. She was surprised that they were coming here and deciding they liked the United States. That's the woman. Yeah, I wonder if I can find that clip. Yeah, Nancy Armour is the insane woman who goes on CNN and talks about sports and is hyper, hyper progressive, and she, well, doesn't seem to get that maybe most people aren't as wackadoo progressive as she is. And I don't think she's going to be able to get a clue on this stuff, to be honest with you. It's unfortunate that we live in a day and age where we are guided by, commented on, it covered by people who hate the United States, who are racked with guilt because of the color of their skin. It's been really weird to me to watch the number of people out there who just can't process that most Americans aren't as progressive as they are. And on top of that, they really genuinely disdain the average American who does not share their progressive values. And they infuse that disdain in everything they do, including their coverage of sports, where because these people have no God except politics, they drag politics into sports coverage and just pollute the coverage of the product. And they can't understand why their ratings are down. Good for Sophie Cunningham for standing up for women in sports, and good for Caitlin Clark for defending herself, and shame on these reporters, all of whom need to be put on the unemployment line.
0: When the truth seems hazy, Eric will clear the way. It's the Eric Erickson Show.
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5: Did you know there's no such thing as darkness? I mean, it's a thing, but it's not a thing. Technically, darkness is just the absence of light. Someone living in physical darkness for extended periods of time suffers physically and mentally. Darkness is disorienting and debilitating. You know, the same types of things happen to individuals and societies in a spiritual and moral sense. Look, it's not actually that hard to diagnose the darkening condition of our souls and our society. We are actually moving further away from the light. Friends, here is the elementary truth we must embrace. God is light. Jesus is the light of the world. And the further we drift from Him, the darker things will become. The need of your heart and mine and the need of our day is a genuine awakening, a real turning to God. He's the light, the antidote to the darkness. 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
1: 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Y'all, I love my daughter. My daughter is 20. She wanted to be in engineering, and then she decided she didn't want to fight calculus. So she moved into accounting and finance and decided, I don't really want to do accounting. I like finance. I think I want to go to law school. Several of her professors have encouraged her to go to law school. And she'll be a junior this year in college. Well, she's attending a week-long seminar at University of Maryland for the Foundation for Economic Education, which is a free market group. And she texted me this morning and she says, Dad, is post-liberalism, communism, socialism made cute? I was like, oh my gosh, thank you. I am so glad that you realize this, because you have all these people on the right who talk about post-liberalism. And they're now running from some of their prior controversial statements about post-liberalism. J.D. Vance has called himself a post-liberal, but a lot of post-liberalism comes from these deep thinkers who just hate what the founding fathers did. This is from Adrian Vermeule at Harvard. What comes after the Madisonian regime of liberal legalism and the separation of powers? Our answer is a new political order in which government is centered on the executive. By virtue of ought implies can, it is useless for liberal legalists to bemoan the decline of legal restraints on the executive. Long-term economic and institutional forces, more generally, as Schmidt, that's Carl Schmidt, observed, the rapidity of change in the policy-making environment and the institutional incapacity of legislatures and courts to supply the necessary policy adjustments make executive governance inevitable. The only useful response is to think about how executive government can be improved, and we offer prescriptions for making executive government more credible and more responsive to public opinion. After liberal legalism and the decline of the separation of powers, executive government is not despotic, but it is or can be popular and broadly credible among the citizenry. The aim of legal theorists in this new world should be to help make it more so, to act as midwives to the post-liberal order of executive government. In other words, they want a dictator. They want a dictator. That's Adrian Vermeule. He's one of the leading thinkers of post-liberalism. And who is Carl Schmitt? Carl Schmitt was a Nazi theorist. And he is citing Carl Schmitt, a Nazi theorist, as someone. And I got a bunch of, I know some grown people are like, no. It's post-liberal is not a rejection of the principles of American founding. It's a rejection of the 20th century reinterpretation of it by the small L liberals who took over the American right. The founders believed in the common good. Yet the common good was found by individuals pursuing their own self-interest, understanding that they would arrive through compromise at what was the common good, not a government dictate. What these people of the post-liberal order want is a common dictate through a dictator. The post-liberal right are a bunch of Nazis who don't know they're Nazis, and they're taking their marching orders from people who believe in Carl Schmitt's philosophy, and he was a Nazi theorist who believed the world was divided between allies and enemies, and the whole world is shaped by allies and enemies. I'm glad my kid gets it, because it's true. Now, I got to move on to other stuff. God bless my kid and the education she's getting this week. Let me tell you about Incogni. 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

0: Neil Armstrong waited 6 hours and 39 minutes to step onto the surface of the moon. 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And even DiCaprio had to wait 22 years to win an Oscar. You can wait until your destination. 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
2: News. I'm Dave Packer. Fast-moving wildfires in Washington State triggered go-now orders for residents in and around Spokane Saturday. A statewide emergency had already been issued due to drought conditions. Governor Bob Ferguson saying he's hopeful that FEMA will help.
3: We'll, of course, be making sure we maximize any appropriate requests to FEMA and just really appreciate their partnership in the past and look forward to having in the future as well during this really challenging time.
2: Level 3 evacuation orders issued for anyone in the path of the Old Trails Fire and the Fairview Road Fire. Multiple people dead after a shooting at an In-N-Out Burger restaurant in Twin Falls, Idaho. Police say the shooter is dead. People multiple injured, and they're still working to ascertain the exact number of fatalities. Growing concerns over the security of water systems across the U.S. as more states report they've been victim of a suspected cyber attack. 9 reported attacks in Michigan, at least 7 states reporting some kind of incursion. This is ABC News. Delta Airlines teaming up with DraftKings for a new form of in-flight entertainment. ABC News transportation reporter Clara McMichael explains.
4: Delta has rolled out a partnership with DraftKings where passengers can actually make sports prediction picks when they get on their flights. Let's address, first of all, why I'm saying sports prediction picks instead of gambling or betting, and that's because gambling is actually illegal on planes. So that means that there's no money involved here. You don't have to spend your own money, not even miles to get involved in this. But on the flip side, you also can't win any money, although you could be in line for some Delta gift cards.
2: UEFA, the governing body of European soccer, declared it has no confidence in FIFA president Gianni Infantino after his failed proposal to sell stakes in the World Cup. Infantino pitched creating a $20 billion company to run the World Cup with private investors, including a key investor group led by Joshua Kushner, the younger brother of President Trump's son-in-law, Jared Kushner. Dave Packer, ABC News.
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8: Here's your News Talk 1310 KNOX forecast. Lows dip down to about 63 tonight under mainly clear skies. Southeasterly winds 8 to 15 miles an hour. Highs around 93 tomorrow, mainly sunny skies. Partly cloudy skies tomorrow night. Lows level off around 66. Chance of thunderstorms Monday. High temperatures reach up to 83. 75, mainly sunny skies Tuesday. I'm meteorologist Megan Mulford on News Talk 1310 KNOX. Right now, 74.
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1: Welcome back. It is Eric Erickson here across the United States. 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Now, I need to revisit a topic I have been mentioning for some time, the Democratic Socialists. You know, sometimes in a show, the theme repeats for an hour. Sometimes it repeats for a whole show. It seems like I've been repeating this theme now for weeks on end. And as I mentioned, Nate Silver has this new data about who the Democratic Socialists are. Anecdote is not data. I say that often. Sometimes you guys throw this back in my face. A few weeks ago, I mentioned to you that the socialists and the communist elite, they're the trust fund kids. I wrote at the time, with socialism reliably produces when imposed is not a quality but a closed caste. The Soviet nomenklatura was had sealed stores, hospitals, schools, and dachas. The Chinese Communist Party's princelings, Xi Jinping among them, inherited political positions as straightforwardly as any Habsburg. North Korea has produced three generations of Kims. The Castros gave Cuba six decades of dynastic rule. The empirical record is uncontested. Every long-running communist regime has frozen its founding elite into a hereditary aristocracy. The system that promises to abolish class only ever abolished the class mobility that threatens its rulers. This is the trade socialism actually offers the well-born. A free market is the most ruthlessly meritocratic mechanism humans have devised. Joseph Schumpeter called it the creative destruction of the marketplace, the relentless process by which yesterday's titans are unseated in tomorrow's strivers, the immigrant entrepreneur eclipsing the inherited fortune, the garage startup gutting the incumbent. Capitalism does not care who your father was. It will take your standing and hand it to a kid from Queens with a better idea. For somebody who suspects quietly that he is exactly the unearned aristocratic capitalism is designed to overthrow, this is not liberation. It's a mortal threat. And Nate Silver has the data. The data is this. According to the Cooperative Election Study, the Democratic Socialists of America's sweet spot is highly educated, downwardly mobile people. Silver ran 400,000 voters through the Cooperative Election Study and found the beating heart of the Democratic Socialists is, well, rich kids who don't think they're going to make as much as their parents. The single most Democratic voting bloc in America is not the poor. It's the people with postgraduate degrees earning between $30,000 and $60,000 a year. The DSA's own 2021 membership survey, 80% of members over 25 held a bachelor's degree, 45% had household incomes under $60,000. Nate Silver noted that only about 19% of all degree holders in America live under the income line. The DSA runs at roughly double the national rate. The common professions? Teachers, public school teachers in particular, and university administrators and university professors, nonprofit staffers, social workers, public sector employees. 85% of them are white. They're not poor. They're downwardly mobile. They're from well-to-do families and think they are entitled to something. Elite overproduction, Peter Turchin calls it. We've minted more prestige degrees than we have prestige jobs to hand them. So you get a generation who did what they were told, colored inside the lines, took out the loans, sat through the seminars on the semiotics of oppression, and then waited for the salary and status that was supposed to come with the diplomas. The salary never showed up. They carry debt and disappointment. They are genuinely upset about their situation in life. Graham Plattner is a great example of this. His grandfather was an award-winning, internationally famous architect. His father was a well-known and wealthy attorney, and he pretends to be an oyster fisherman, living off his family. He's got righteous indignation for it. By the way, do you know who the least likely person in America to be a socialist is? A person without a college degree who makes six figures. Someone who made it on their own without the college degree. That's right. Most Republican voters in the country are high earners who never went to college. the contractor, the small business owner, the plumber who owns three trucks and coaches Little League, the man who skipped the master's degree, went on build something with his own hands and is now doing better than the person who resents him for it. That's who they are. So Republicans, the solution here is obvious. One, ditch the tariffs. The tariffs not only slow wage growth, they drive up costs for individuals. You know, the president puts a 50% tariff on something. Your cost of your product doesn't go up 50%. It might only go up 15%. The rest of the money is absorbed by the company because the company knows if they raise the price of the good 50%, you wouldn't buy it. So they raise it 15%, but then they don't give the employees pay raises and they don't invest in the business. And so it slows down the economic development of a company. It slows down wage growth. The tariffs are killing the economy. You want to fight the socialists. You provide means of economic mobility for people. And maybe those idiots won't ever turn from their ways of socialism, but other people won't be lured into it because they're economically benefiting. People who are upwardly mobile in this country reject socialism. The reason we do not have a middle class in this country is not because they've become more poor. It's because they've become more rich. We've shrunk the middle class by elevating people out of the middle class to the upper income echelon. By the way, that's true. I'm not making that up. That's what the data is. And in this country, the poor aspire to be wealthy. What's happening is you've got rich kids who don't believe that they're going to make it like their parents. Some of them got out of college and expect to make $100,000 out of college, and they're not. And they're going to college and they're getting the liberal prestige degrees. They're getting the gender studies degree, the women's studies degree, the queer theory degree, the African American studies degree, the degree in puppeteers. They're getting the degrees, and their parents told them, and their guidance counselors, who were also wackadoo progressives who believed in the gender unicorn, and their public or private school told them, if you just get a college degree, everything's going to be good. They took on the debt. They got a degree in victimization studies, essentially. And gosh, they can't get a job, and they're shocked and they're resentful, and they become socialists because of it. Republicans, get rid of the tariffs. Deregulate. Get rid of picking winners and losers. Right now, there are some Republicans cheering on the president, taking ownership stakes in various companies around the country. Don't do it. Don't give in to it. Don't be like the socialists. That's socialism. That's fascism. You're taking a stake in technology companies in this country. You're picking winners and losers. That's what the socialists want. Why are we on the right doing that? Get rid of the tariffs. Get rid of picking winners and losers. And get rid of the progressive madrasas, the public schools that indoctrinate kids instead of educating kids. They don't teach reading or writing or arithmetic. They teach the gender unicorn, and they teach victimization. They tell kids that they're victims. They tell white kids that they're inherently racist and bad. They tell black kids they're oppressed by the system. That's what's happening in elite public schools and private schools. I was in New York. I posted this on Twitter. I passed a school for climate justice. Majority non-white population, it's a school for climate justice where they teach kids that white people and big businesses are destroying the environment and their future. It is a madrasa. It is radicalizing kids into progressive ideology. It is no different than the schools in the Middle East that are radicalizing young men and teaching them to go blow themselves up and kill the infidel. That's exactly what these public schools are doing. You got to gut those schools. You got to gut those schools. You got to get rid of colleges. If you're in a Republican state right now, you should be passing school choice. Shame on you Republicans in Georgia for not expanding it even further than you could. You are participating in the collapse of conservatism in the Republican Party in Georgia by not expanding school choice. And in your state, if your state's not expanding school choice and allowing kids access to private schools, you're killing your future. You are enabling and inspiring a new generation of socialists who are getting indoctrinated from the far left again. Who are the people who make up the democratic socialists of America? Teachers, nonprofit staffers, social workers, public sector employees. 85% of them are white. The white public school teacher teaches the gender unicorn. She is destroying your child's future. She's probably convincing your child to get a gender studies degree. You need to defund the college programs. Your college program should be designed to get you a job. If your college program is teaching you to be a victim, you should defund it, particularly if you're in a Republican state. Your public schools should not have gender studies degrees and African American studies degrees and queer theory studies degrees. Get rid of them. There are ways to beat the Democratic Socialists back. They're advancing right now. but they're taking advantage of a bad economy. And I don't know why the president, the vice president, Peter Navarro, them, they are fans of 1950s failed economic policies that led us into a major recession after World War II. But tariffs are bad. Scrap the tariffs today. They've raised the cost to build a house. They've raised the cost to buy a car. They've raised the cost to buy any product. They've reduced wage growth in the country. Wage growth is now behind inflation in this country again since the president imposed his tariffs. You could boost wages and bring down prices and make people feel better about the economy if you got rid of the tariffs. But the president is a dogmatic idiot on this stuff. I don't understand it. And the people around him, Peter Navarro is a horrible expert when it comes to tariffs. He has convinced the president they're sound policy, and they're not. They're going to destroy the country, and they're directly contributing to the rise of the democratic socialists. Get rid of the tariffs. Deregulate. Stop letting the government take interest in businesses. Stop picking the winners and losers. Get rid of private school, or get rid of public schools by expanding private school choice. Get rid of the victimization degrees in colleges. Make sure that the public schools that remain behind are focused

0: only demanded liberty, and he'd do the rest. The left venerates Marx. The comfortable theorist. He never worked at a factory floor. He lived off Frederick Engels' money while building a religion of grievance for a working class he condescended to. It files away Frederick Douglass, born as property, who taught himself to read, escaped, and preached self-reliance, free labor, and the dignity of earning your own way. This isn't an accident. Frederick Douglass's whole life is a standing refutation of the covetousness of the left. He demanded liberty, and he did the rest. Republicans, you do not beat the covetous left by out-victiming them. You beat them by making the Douglass Road real for every American who wants to walk it. The antidote to envy is upward mobility. You cannot deliver upward mobility while you have your boot on the throat of the economy, so knock it off with the tariffs. Knock it off, Republicans. Let's beat the socialists with the free market. There are too many Republicans today who reject the free market and say, oh, the free market has allowed liberalism to fester. No, morality in this country. The free market has been the thing that has elevated the middle class. The free market has done a lot for us, and there are too many Republicans who now blame the free market for the ills of the world, and the free market is not to blame. It's the government picking winners and losers, and the government allowing schools to become engines of indoctrination. The free market will save us from the socialists, and you Republicans in your Ivy League ivory towers in Washington, D.C., who mouth off on Twitter, but you don't actually contribute meaningfully to the society, you live on your own donors, telling them what they want to hear, you're going to see the rise of the socialists because you have detached yourself from the real world where the free market has elevated people and works, and Americans will get over socialism the more we allow the free market to work.
1: 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It's the Eric Erickson Show.
0: 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Again, everything I talk about on the show, and then all the stuff I don't have time to get to, it's all in the email that comes out at noon. 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
2: Did you know there's no such thing as darkness? I mean, it's a thing, but it's not a thing. Technically, darkness is just the absence of light. Someone living in physical darkness for extended periods of time suffers physically and mentally. Darkness is disorienting and debilitating. You know, the same types of things happen to individuals and societies in a spiritual and moral sense. Look, it's not actually that hard to diagnose the darkening condition of our souls and our society. We are actually moving further away from the light. Friends, here is the elementary truth we must embrace. God is light. Jesus is the light of the world. And the further we drift from him, the darker things will become. The need of your heart and mine and the need of our day is a genuine awakening, a real turning to God. He's the light, the antidote to the darkness. This is Tom Gray, and This Stuff Matters.
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11: Welcome back. Hey, if you text the word show to 33777, I'm doing another stage show. It is not safe for radio. This time it's political. I'll tell political stories. I've got a bunch of stories. They are not appropriate for radio. They are fun. They're not appropriate for kids. We take your cell phones and I stand on stage and I tell you the stories that I am not allowed to tell on radio due to language or content, but they're all fantastic stories. Also, my mom listens and she'd be horrified by some of the stories. So if you want to come hang out with me, I'll be hanging out with the crowd. Text the word show to 33777. It's going to be October 10th. It's going to be fantastic. We still have some tickets left. I'm trying to sell them. They're not going as fast as I was expecting. They're going, but I also realize a lot of people are on vacation right now. So it's time for you to get your tickets. Text show to 33777. Now, I gotta tell you that I'm proud of myself for writing this and it held up. Let me just read this to you one more time. So what I wrote a couple weeks ago about these socialist kids, and now Nate Silver backs me up. The data is real. Empowerment requires a mandate. And here the inherited radical faces a problem of legitimacy. He can't rule in the name of his own privilege, so he must manufacture a constituency and then position himself at its head. This is the function of the modern grievance apparatus. The well-born organizer survives by persuading others that they are victims of an irredeemable society and that he, the credentialed interpreter of their suffering, is the one qualified to lead them out of it. His status depends entirely on the permanence of their victimhood. A grievance that is resolved liquidates his position. A striver who climbs out of his own refutes the entire premise. The activist is therefore structurally invested in keeping his underclass aggrieved, dependent, and convinced that the ladder is rigged. Because the moment they believe they can climb it themselves, they no longer need him. This is the buried logic behind the doctrine that the bourgeois are the villains. The middle class is denounced not because it oppresses the worker, but because it's the living refutation of the whole arrangement. The shopkeeper, the contractor, and the engineer who built it on firm, the immigrant family that ran a bodega into a chain. These are the people creative destruction elevates, the people who prove that grievance is not destiny. They expose the inherited elite as unearned and the manufactured victimhood as a racket. That holds up. That's what the data says. It is what the data says. These people are trying to hold on to their privilege and their power in their community. And that's why they hate the free market. And people on the right who have rejected the free market for government control and government mandate and industrial policy, you are playing into the hand of the democratic socialists. You need to get away from that. You are playing with fire. You cannot be the Diet Coke of the socialists. And that's what some of these people around the Trump administration want to be. They want to be like, they want to be socialist light. They want to be the Diet Coke of socialism. You're not going to do it. You're not going to out socialist the actual socialist. You're going to become one. So you might as well reject it and offer a clear alternative. And the clear alternative is the free market, because it works. We know it works. It has the greatest history of elevating people out of poverty and of anything in the whole world. 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
18: Here's your News Talk 1310 KNOX forecast. Lows dip down to about 63 tonight under mainly clear skies, southeasterly winds 8 to 15 miles an hour. Highs around 93 tomorrow, mainly sunny skies. Partly cloudy skies tomorrow night, lows level off around 66. Chance of thunderstorms, Monday, high temperatures reach up to 83, 75, mainly sunny skies, Tuesday. I'm meteorologist Megan Mulford on News Talk 1310 KNOX. Currently, it's 72 degrees.
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19: Greetings, conversationalists across the fruited plain. Welcome back. 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Don't forget, text donate to 33777. You can help fight childhood cancer wherever you are nationwide. Every penny helps. And I'm serious. If you can only give a dollar, give a dollar. There's a story out. CNN has it that Lake Mead, Lake Powell, and those areas in Utah, Nevada, Arizona, they're running out of water. That the lakes, particularly Lake Mead, is at an all-time low and is so low that it could soon affect the hydroelectric power from Hoover Dam. Now, as those of you know, those of you listening out on KXNT, I was out there with you 2 weeks ago. I love to go to Las Vegas. I'm not a big gambler. Don't play blackjack. I'll play craps. I don't do the slots. I don't do roulette. I don't know how to play poker. I don't like blackjack because if I'm at the casino and I've got a drink, I don't want to have to try to count. I will roll dice. I'll play craps, but I like to go to Las Vegas one because, I mean, look at me. I'm fat. I like to eat. The restaurants out there are incredible. There's a company in Las Vegas. It's called Maverick. If you ever go out there and you can do it, there's a company called Maverick Helicopters. There are several companies in Las Vegas. Maverick is the one you want to use. And they will put you in a helicopter and land you inside the Grand Canyon. And whenever I take people out to Vegas who've never been out there before, that's what we do. In fact, at the end of September, my daughter turns 21. She wants to go to Las Vegas. She wants to roll dice at the craps table when she turns 21. But what she really wants to do is take Maverick and go to the Grand Canyon for the third time. They've done it. She and my son have done it twice. My wife's done it once. They all want to go. It is such a cool trip. But you fly over Lake Mead. I've taken some incredible pictures out the window of the helicopter of Lake Mead. This is from CNN. The combined water level in two of the United States' biggest reservoirs, Lake Powell and Lake Mead, have fallen to historic lows in what experts are calling a significant moment in the Colorado River crisis, threatening a water supply that supplies tens of millions. Now, side note, this is not investment advice. I'm just telling you that I have invested in a number of pipeline companies, Energy Transfer, probably the most notable of them. They pay great dividends. There are some others out there. They pay really good dividends, and they own and lay pipeline. Energy Transfer is the one that was involved, I think, with the lawsuit with Greenpeace that it has bankrupted that organization over their opposition to and things they did to try to obstruct a pipeline being built, I think, in the Dakotas, if I recall the facts of that right. And we need more pipelines in this country for oil and natural gas. In fact, I mentioned the story the other day that in the Permian Basin, they are extracting so much natural gas. There are not enough pipelines to transmit the natural gas to market. And so they're having to burn off the natural gas. They are, in some cases, the companies producing the natural gas are paying people to take the natural gas. So, for example, and let me get on CBC, and I should note, by the way, that oil prices have hit $100. The markets are not doing great because of Iran. We will get to that. But so right now, Brent is at 100, as I'm looking, West Texas crude at 91. But natural gas, $2.93. In the Permian Basin, natural gas prices at a time last month were at -$7, meaning that the companies that are producing the oil and natural gas were paying people $7 of whatever the metric is for natural gas to take it off their hands. That's how much it is. There's so much of it, and we don't have enough pipeline. And it is a long-term play by environmentalists. You need to understand this, by environmentalists to block pipeline production in the United States. They do not want pipeline production because they understand that if we in the United States produce more pipeline for natural gas and oil, we become even more energy independent. And it genuinely, I'm not making this up, it genuinely is a national security for us, and to them, it's opposition to capitalism, and it is opposition to the United States. And of course, the Chinese are regularly willing to fund environmentalists who oppose us, and environmentalists who want to obstruct the United States' growth. We need more pipeline. Now, those of you out on KXT, I'm looking at all of this data out there, and I'm starting to wonder, why are we not building water pipelines? Why aren't we? It seems like we should be building water pipelines. By the way, Western Midstream, that's the other one. Energy Transfer, Western Midstream, I own those, and Enterprise Products. So three pipeline companies, and they all pay great yields. But why aren't these companies now building water pipelines? I mean, just bear with me here. We have millions of people who depend on Lake Mead and Lake Powell, and these people are not going to pack up and move. You're not going to abandon Las Vegas. What the left wants, what the degrowth people want, what the anti-American people want, is for us to say, okay, no more people can go to Las Vegas. Sorry. They're maxed out. You can't come. Why aren't we transporting water? Now, I'm not saying just suck it out of the ocean, salt water, and dump it, build a pipeline to dump it into the river system, desalinate it, filter it, get contaminants out of it, parasites, whatever. Why are we not, though, using, one, a desalination plant, building a desalination plant, and two, piping that water to Lake Mead? Why are we not doing this? And you see, there are some people say, well, Mr. Erickson, the amount of water that we would have to transport to refill based on the food. So do it. Why are we not doing it? It seems like we are committed to a failure here. So you have Nevada. You go over and you got California. Now, California is hostile to pipelines, hostile to desalination, hostile to saving water. But it does seem to me that it would be a very smart play on our part to build a pipeline. I don't know, maybe send it over towards Littlefield or up to St. George in Utah. Dump the water in there and let it flow south and get to Lake Mead. And fill back up Lake Mead. Why are we doing this? We have millions of people who live in that area. In fact, let's see this. How many people live in the Las Vegas area? In the Las Vegas area, there are 2.4 million residents. Some demographic trackers put the wider Vegas Valley closer to 3 million. The city of Las Vegas holds 686,000 residents. Henderson has 350,000. North Las Vegas, 294,000. Round out the region. Okay, so you got around 3 million people in the Las Vegas Valley. The water from Lake Powell goes into Lake Mead, goes into Lake Mojave. It goes down into Arizona. It ultimately, you get all the way down to the Baja California, and it trickles out there, and there's not a lot of water left. Why are we not filling it up? We need more natural gas pipeline in the country. We're literally in Texas having to burn off natural gas because we don't have enough capacity. In New York got rid of their nuclear power plant. And New York has blocked natural gas production, and not just natural gas production, but natural gas pipelines. The federal government has had to override state level restrictions on pipeline building in order to build new pipelines through the Appalachian Mountains to be able to transport more natural gas. New York power rates have gone up in large part because the environmentalists have blocked the pipelines. And I think that Democratic politicians are so held hostage to the far left, who are degrowth, who are anti-industrial and anti-growth and anti-American, frankly. At some point, the Democratic Party's got to stop being held hostage by people who are driving up prices. They say they're for the working class, and yet they back all these policies driving up the cost of the working class. Just look at New York or California. It's their power policies. And what the left is doing is, no, it's not. It's AI. It's the data centers. Look at the data centers. You know, my buddy Kenny sent me a story this morning of a guy who is looking in Texas at the Permian Basin. And you know how much water they spit out in the Permian Basin? America's biggest oil field produces 7 million barrels of oil and 25 million barrels of water daily. That's the equivalent of a billion gallons, as much water as New York City uses in a day. It's a waste product. Every day, the Permian Basin produces a billion gallons of water that is a waste product. And so there are now people thinking, you know what? We can try to figure out how to harness that water instead of dumping off the water. Why aren't they piping that water up to Lake Mead and filling up the reservoir? We got plenty of water resources. The idea that we're out of water, y'all, let's just follow this out. So you pipe water from the Pacific across California into Nevada, you dump it into the desert. It goes into the river system. It picks up the minerals and stuff to balance itself out. It flows into the Colorado River. It flows down to Lake Mead. It fills up Lake Mead. It either gets consumed or it washes down the river and empties out where? Into the Pacific. It doesn't go into the Atlantic. It doesn't go to the Gulf of Mexico. You pipe it from the Pacific to Lake Mead. It ultimately either is used or dumped out back into the Pacific. Why are we not doing this? What we need in this country is a robust program that deregulates and gets left-wing interests out of the way so that the private sector can build the pipelines that we need. We need the natural gas pipelines in Texas. We need water pipelines in this country to transfer water from places that have it to places that don't. There are parts of this country right now that have way too much water. It has rained. We were supposed to have a drought. Where I live, we were supposed to have a drought. We did have some forest fires in South Georgia. My nephew is a firefighter for the Forestry Service. And he was down in South Georgia fighting wildfires. But we're getting a lot of rain. We're getting a lot of rain right now. I haven't been able to play golf. We've gotten so much rain. You got a massive thing called the Pacific Ocean. Basically two blocks over from Nevada, two states. Really one state, but who's counting? Pump the water to Lake Mead. Build pipelines for water transfer. We build pipelines for other natural resources. We build pipelines for gas. We build pipelines for oil. We build pipelines for natural gas. Build a water pipeline. Fill up Lake Mead. Protect the people of the Las Vegas Valley and the people downstream of the Colorado River. We have plenty of water on planet Earth. The idea that we're running out of water is absurd. You can build desalination plants. The left wants you to believe we're running out of water. And again, I point you to this article that in the Permian Basin, which is a dry desert area of Texas, if you've never been out there, there's not a lot of water. And yet they're pumping out a billion gallons a day. They're pumping out as much water as New York City uses in a day out from under the ground out there. And it's going to waste. It could be harnessed for AI data centers. For those of you in Texas worried about the water for data centers, you've got a billion gallons of water being produced a day from the Permian Basin in the production of oil. You're worried about your underground aquifers. Well, let's get to recycling the water that's coming out of the Permian Basin and using it to cool the data centers. Let's transfer water to Nevada. This is a no-brainer to me. I don't see what the problem is, and yet the left will come up with all sorts of problems just to say they can't do it, and they don't want to do it because they actually don't want the growth. They do not want the energy production. They do not want it. Why? Because the left wants the United States to decline, much like the post-liberal right wants the United States to decline. We got a bunch of people in government on the left and the right who want the decline of the United States because they are tired. Decline is a choice, and we should not make that choice.
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20: 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I mean, it's a thing, but it's not a thing. Technically, darkness is just the absence of light. Someone living in physical darkness for extended periods of time suffers physically and mentally. Darkness is disorienting and debilitating. You know, the same types of things happen to individuals and societies in a spiritual and moral sense. Look, it's not actually that hard to diagnose the darkening condition of our souls and our society. We are actually moving further away from the light. Friends, here is the elementary truth we must embrace. God is light. Jesus is the light of the world. And the further we drift from him, the darker things will become. The need of your heart and mine and the need of our day is a genuine awakening, a real turning to God. He's the light, the antidote to the darkness. 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
1: You know, the political left in the United States, they like to believe that only right-wingers buy into crazy conspiracy theories. You know, when the left says Russia stole the election in 2016, well, they just believe it was true. It's not a conspiracy. When the right says 2020 was stolen, well, those people can never be in polite society again because they're a bunch of neo-Nazis who believe in conspiracy theories. But the left believes in conspiracy theories like Russia stealing the election in 2016. They're also now believing, and this goes to some of you as well, that Mitch McConnell is dead. He's recovering from a fall in the hospital. He passed out. And they're attacking Andy Beshear, the governor of Kentucky, for not appointing a replacement for Mitch McConnell. Think about McConnell had to take a picture of himself with his wife in the hospital holding up a newspaper with the current day's newspaper to staunch the conspiracy theories. And some of you, by the way, have also embraced the idea that Mitch McConnell is dead. Can we play this out? Do you really believe that every nurse and doctor in the hospital that treated Mitch McConnell, because it is not disputed by anybody that he went to the hospital, that they all covered up his death, that all of them could keep a secret? None of you people can keep a secret, and you think that all of them could keep a secret, or that maybe they were killed off too? The online is rotting everybody's brains, but the left is now really embracing the conspiracy theory that McConnell is dead. And I need to know, some of you also have embraced the idea. I'm just tired of stupid people. I really am. Stupid people who get offended at me calling them stupid because they believe stupid conspiracy theories that they've gotten because they spend way too much time on the internet going down rabbit holes. Go touch some grass, people, if you think the man is dead. He might die. He is old. God bless him. You should pray for him. The Bible says pray for your leaders. He is one of the leaders in this country, but he's not dead. And people on the left are now attacking Andy Beshear, the governor of Kentucky, for refusing to act like McConnell is dead. And now they're attacking the governor of Kentucky, who's a Democrat, claiming that he is complicit in the conspiracy to cover up the death of Mitch McConnell, who is very much alive today. I'm flummoxed by the way, you know, I guess scripture says that the devil is the lord of the air. When my kids were little, I told them repeatedly, and in particular, as they got more and more introduced to the internet, that the devil will find you there. My kids are believers, and I've been very adamant to them. The devil will find you on the internet. He will find you. You don't have to go looking for him. He's going to come looking for you. And I've been very adamant to my kids over time that they needed to be careful with what they do on the internet. We put on parental monitors and stuff. And I got to tell you that the devil is finding a lot of people on the internet and rotting their brains and turning their minds to conspiracy theories. 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
5: ABC News, I'm Dave Packer. President Trump Saturday night announcing that he's holding off on new strikes against Iran after officials warned that the president was considering an intense attack on energy targets, which could have begun this weekend. Multiple U.S. officials saying that investigators are looking at whether Iran or any of its proxies are responsible for cyber attacks on water systems across America. Former senior operations officer for the CIA, Daryl Blocker.
6: Iran does have the capability to go in and wreak havoc, to go in and change the settings on the water. And then water, of course, provides everything.
5: U.S. Attorney Jeanine Pirro is breaking ranks with the Trump administration and dropping the vandalism charges against the former Olympian accused of damaging the Lincoln Memorial reflecting pool. She now says a botched installation caused the damage. Vincent Pastore, who played mobsters in TV and film, most remembered for his iconic role on The Sopranos, has died. He was 80. This is ABC News. A lot of rain at Lollapalooza in Chicago. ABC reporter Evelyn Holmes spoke with some diehard fans who braved the wet weather Saturday.
7: Day 3 of the music festival was officially delayed because of heavy rain and flooding risk Saturday. Still, plenty of music lovers showed up hours before the gates were originally supposed to open at 11 a.m.
8: I really want to see the artists that I came here for. So, yeah, it's worth it for me as long as I get to see them.
7: McHenry County resident Joe Moran is here with his girlfriend with one purpose in mind.
9: To get in front of the line or somewhere.
7: Heavy downpours turning Grant Park into a muddy mess.
5: The Department of Veterans Affairs saying it's launching a new clinical trial to find out whether GLP-1 medications curb alcohol cravings. ABC's Yuri Benajad.
10: A small clinical trial found that the pill version of the drug found in Ozempic and Wegovy, known as semaglutide, reduced harmful drinking in people with alcohol use disorder.
5: I'm Dave Packer, ABC News.
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5: Here's your News Talk 1310 KNOX forecast. Lows dip down to about 63 tonight under mainly clear skies, southeasterly winds 8 to 15 miles an hour. Highs around 93 tomorrow, mainly sunny skies. Partly cloudy skies tomorrow night, lows level off around 66. Chance of thunderstorms Monday, high temperatures reach up to 83, 75, mainly sunny skies Tuesday. I'm meteorologist Megan Mulford on News Talk 1310 KNOX. Currently, it's 72 degrees.

0: to the Ramsey Show in the Fairwinds Credit Union Studio. I'm Rachel Cruz, hosting this hour with George Camel, and we're answering your questions. So give us a call at 888-825-5225. All right, kicking us off, we have Jamie in Portland, Oregon. Hi, Jamie. Welcome to the show.
1: Hi, thanks for taking my call.
0: Absolutely. How can we help?
1: I need some guidance as to what to do and from here. This January, I filed for divorce after 19 years of marriage from an emotionally abusive spouse. Mm. And also come to find out how he's been neglecting our 8-year-old autistic child.
2: Oh my gosh,
0: Jamie.
1: So I basically just had my wits end and called it quits. He refused to help. Not to mention, we had a whole bunch of marital debt that when I asked him, can you please step up? Can you work extra shifts? Can you get a side job? Can you help in this manner so we can pay off credit cards, medical bills, cars, trucks, all the stuff that people get?
0: Mm-hmm.
1: He refused to do it and basically said that I've worked hard my whole life. I'm not going to step up anymore. You're the breadwinner. You make the money. You work. So I'm a PA, so I make $170,000 a year.
0: What did your attorney say? How did you guys battle it out in court?
1: Yeah, so we haven't gone to court. We had a date originally, but that was canceled by his counsel because they wanted to, quote, settle. But his idea of a settlement is my paying him an exorbitant amount of money plus
0: $2,000
1: a month.
0: Yeah, no, we are going to continue on to make sure that you're protected.
1: And not to mention pay him $2,000 a month. And
0: He lives in an alternate universe. So
2: he doesn't get to decide.
0: Yeah.
2: That's the good news.
0: Yeah. So what, yeah. what's.
1: My attorney said basically that's not going to work, because I have sole custody of our child and mm-hmm. we have, split 70-30. So I have him 70% of the time.
0: Okay.
1: I've been paying the child's on my health insurance. I pay for everything. I arrange all his childcare, his appointments, everything. His father has not helped with any of that.
0: Sure.
2: What does he make?
1: He makes $80,000 a year.
2: Okay.
0: Okay.
2: And what do the debts look like?
1: So, we've owned a house that I financed solely under my name, last year and, decided to sell it because I wanted to get out from underneath the debt, and moved into a rental.
0: Has it sold, Jamie?
1: It has, yeah. So it sold, and I paid off like $90,000 in debt.
0: Okay.
1: And
0: I just don't want you paying off this debt if it's going to be split eventually. Because you're throwing a lot of money at it.
2: Have you figured out what the split is and what's his debt versus yours and how that's going to shake down?
1: That's what we're waiting on. My attorney said we're going to go before a judge and let them figure that out.
0: Yeah.
1: But so far, it's like what his debt is... a 401k loan that he took out to pay for his attorney, and then his student loan, which is like $19,000.
0: Okay, what else is left?
1: What's left is my debt, which my student loan is $115,000. And then there's credit cards and consumer loan debts that I've had to take out in my name because he refused to help when I was trying to consolidate everything. I fell for the consolidation thing. So I'm going to be stuck with those, and that's
0: Say those totals again for us. You had $115,000 in student loans.
1: There's two consolidation debts. One's at $40,000. Another one's at $35,000.
0: Okay.
1: And there's about $15,000 on credit cards.
0: Okay. And remind me, or clarify this. What you said, I had to take this out to pay for what was the cause for these?
1: So we are trying to, I was trying to get one lump payment by consolidating everything. So, I took out the loan up by myself because he refused to step up and help.
0: And this was just living above your means. Like this was all in the marriage and there was nothing specific. It's not like there was a small business that one of these loans went to.
1: Okay. No businesses, but I would say that we are living well above our means.
0: Okay.
1: And he got grossly comfortable living that way.
0: Sure.
1: And now that I filed for divorce, he thinks that he deserves to continue to live that way. Sorry, there's a helicopter outside my house.
0: No, you're fine. How much do you make, Jamie, in your job?
1: $170,000.
0: 170. Okay.
2: And what's your rent right now? You said you're renting after you sold the house?
1: Yeah, my rent is $1,400.
2: Great.
0: Okay.
2: So you have plenty of margin. Once the dust settles and we know exactly how much debt's going to be yours, now we can formulate a plan as to how we're going to pay it off.
1: Okay.
2: And is that what you're wondering?
1: I started doing this. Yeah, like I started doing this on my own without his help or input. I have $3,000 saved in a high-yield savings account that he can't touch for the emergency fund.
0: Okay.
1: And I've been doing the every dollar to put everything towards paying my debts. And I had 3 credit cards originally down to 0, but now that I'm having to pay frequently for the attorney.
2: Right. Yeah, I would just stop the whole debt-free journey, which
0: yes,
2: I know sounds crazy
0: us. I would, too.
2: But you're in the middle of a storm. We got to pay lawyer fees.
0: Yes.
2: And anything beyond that, I would just stack up in a high-yield savings account. And once the dust settles, we're done, there's a divorce decree, there's a judgment, we know exactly what's next,
0: yes,
2: then we can start pushing play on Jamie's new plan for her new chapter.
0: Yeah, Jamie, the $90,000 that you got out of the sale of your home, where did that all go to pay off debt?
1: Yeah, so it paid off the truck. His truck.
2: That was nice of you.
1: Yeah, I know. It was. It paid off money that his mother gave him.
0: You need to document all of this, Jamie, because these are his assets.
2: I would use that to negotiate $90,000 less that you're going to pay him.
0: Yes. All of that needs to be used.
1: Yeah, my attorney has everything, all in the bank records as to everything paid that was his.
0: Listen, your number one priority is to take care of you and your son and get through this divorce, okay? The debt-free journey, it will happen for you. But you have had your heart broken. You've been in a horrible marriage. Gosh, the amount of energy, even with your son having autism, I mean, all of it, you have a lot that you're carrying, okay? So you need to just don't make any more big moves financially, okay? Stay current where you can stay current, and that's it. You need to be stocking up cash on the side. That $3,000, you need to keep adding to that. So when these attorney fees hit, you have the ability to pay them and that you have money saved. Right now, cash is going to be your friend more than anything, because everything is just so chaotic. Does that make sense?
1: Yeah.
0: That's going to give you stability for now. And then what George said is exactly right. Then once everything is settled, then you can say, okay, now I'm going to take that amount of cash after attorneys are paid and everything. I'm going to apply it to my debt for what's left, because that judge may give him some of that debt, Jamie. So don't be paying on stuff because it may be going to him. And then you'll have a ton of cash sitting in the bank, hopefully, that you can actually throw at this debt and get some big progress starting it. And then you're going to just chip it away little by little. But yeah, there's a lot swirling for you. So I think simplifying and just stacking up cash is going to be huge for you right now. And I'm so, so sorry you're going through this. It's horrible.

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4: Great. Hi, Veronica. Welcome to the show.
5: Hi, Rachel. Hi, George. Thank you for having me on.
4: Absolutely. Sure. Thanks for calling. How can we help?
5: So back in 2021, my husband's brother asked me and my husband to co-sign. Actually, my husband, really, he asked him to co-sign on a loan for a condo.
4: Oh no!
5: And since then, he has been paying on the condo, but he stopped paying his HOA over a year ago. And now we just got a letter saying that there's going to be a foreclosure on the condo because we owe $10,000 on fees for the HOA currently.
4: Oh, no.
6: What time period was this over that he didn't pay?
5: It's since April of 2025.
6: Okay, so over a year.
5: He had made some payments last year, like a few times. He paid here and there, but it's almost $500 a month, every month, you know, plus $25 late fee. And quarterly, they have like an additional $1,000 fee.
6: Have you talked to him?
5: Yes, we did. 3 months ago, he said that he will make at that time, it was $6,300, almost $400 that he owed. And he said that he will make a lump sum payment of almost $3,000, like next month. And at that time, we were like, okay, yeah, he didn't do anything since then.
4: So what's he saying now?
6: I'd be calling him every day. Well, he said 3 months ago. We haven't been in touch.
5: Yeah, we just got the letter last night, and in the letter, it says that we have to come up with a payment before July 31st, which is tomorrow.
6: Yeah, I was going to say, we got a couple of hours before that happens.
4: Do you guys have any money, Veronica?
5: So the situation is that he's been trying to sell this condo, and it's been on the market for 81 days, and it's just had five showings, which is ridiculous. I don't know how to communicate with
6: this guy. Is it overpriced? Why is it not selling?
5: It's underpriced for what he paid for it. I think he paid for it $220,000, and right now it's listed for
6: $215,000.
5: Oh, wow. But I honestly am willing to just part with it for what
6: I need. You got to come up with the amount you're underwater on to get out of the loan.
5: Yeah, so currently left to pay is $172,000.
6: Okay.
4: Well, I would do anything to stall this foreclosure, right? I would rather.
5: That's my question. I would like to know how to stall it, because this is the first time we're facing something like that. We always pay everything on time with my husband. We don't really have that much, you know.
6: How much do you have in cash? Like liquid savings you could come up with by tomorrow?
5: Well, if I was in our checking account, we
6: anything.
5: Have, like,
6: under the mattress and checking, an investment you could sell?
5: Yeah.
6: How much?
5: Yeah, we're basically check to check right now, but I think we could save $1,000.
6: I'm saying, could you write them a check for $5,000 to buy yourself some time and have the other $5,000 by the end of next month and negotiate with them?
5: Okay. I see what you're saying.
6: Because if you go through foreclosure, it's going to be much more financial damage than this $10,000.
4: Yes.

0: And you're on the hook for it because he co-signed on the
1: loan.
0: Yeah,
1: that's what we were thinking. We were like, let's sell this condo. Like, I want to sell it. I want it out of it. I don't want anything to do with it. But it's just, you know.
0: Well, you do have something to do with it. And I would take it over, and I would look to see if there's a Ramsey trusted agent in your area. I'd get this thing sold. Like, I would take it on as if it's mine and be like, okay, step aside, brother, because you're obviously you and your agent. Doing nothing.
2: Incapable.
0: No, I'm going to like get in there and do it, because you would much rather on the front end go through the hard work and the misery of getting this sold quickly than...
1: I do have some like investment in stocks. Do you think it would be worth just selling my stocks?
0: Yes, to avoid a foreclosure.
1: Well, I have a 50 grand in stocks.
2: In just a brokerage account?
1: In like individual stocks.
2: Perfect.
0: Yes.
2: Okay.
0: It's gonna hurt, Veronica. You're gonna be pissed, and you're gonna be like, I cannot believe I'm taking this money out of investments.
1: I am,
0: my brother-in-law.
1: Believe me.
0: It's horrible. I know, but that is why. And I pray your husband will never, ever, ever, ever, ever even entertain the idea of co-signing.
1: Yeah, I mean,
0: y'all been burned.
1: We actually helped him a few years ago with his, he had a credit and he had a, he took some credit cards out and he owed some money, and we just took a second mortgage while we were buying a car, and we covered that up. And
2: Veronica, this is not help. This is enabling.
0: Not good patterns.
2: This is enabling. So here's your homework. Let's make it very clear. You're going to sell off enough stocks to pay what's due so that you don't get foreclosed on. Then you're going to write up a contract with a real estate attorney to recoup that amount when this condo sells. So he will not see a dime until you guys are paid back for what you've put
0: into
2: this.
0: And then he's got to figure out how to get the difference after this condo is sold.
2: Hopefully, if he has, you know, he owes $170,000, you sell it for $215,000, you guys can still walk away unscathed, even after fees. That's the goal.
1: Okay, that sounds good.
2: And if he makes zero profit, fine. But you guys need to get your $10,000 back at least out of this deal.
1: Yeah.
2: And you can hire your own real estate agent to do this. You can go to RamseySolutions.com/agent, and you can find one that can actually sell this thing.
0: And tell them you're in a pinch. Well, thankfully, you do have the money to at least push off the foreclosure, so it doesn't have to be very urgent. But we want this thing sold for your own peace of mind. Less about the foreclosure at that point, because that'll be all be paid, the HOA fees. But... oh, man, Veronica.
2: As soon as you're off this call, go sell enough stocks to cover this, because by the time you can get it into your checking account to then wire the HOA company the money, hopefully we can avoid this. But be proactive. Call them right now and explain what's going on, that you're trying to get this money by the 31st, and hopefully you can walk out of this thing with just a slight burn.
0: Well, what's wild is, you know, as we're recording this show, it's Wednesday, you know what I mean? And it's hard sometimes with... depending on the banks and everything.
2: Yeah, the transfers.
0: Yeah, so like business day.
2: This is urgent.
0: Yes, absolutely. Oh, my gosh. Man. You know, guys, this is another...
2: got secondhand stress from that.
0: Reason. This is another call. We can have a whole show about co-signers. This is why you do not co-sign. And it is because the person who is taking out the loan, the bank does not trust.
2: I don't care how much you love them.
0: No.
2: Because here's what happens.
0: Best friend.
2: The relationship is destroyed forever. So how is that for loving them?
0: Yep. You know, we love the Camels. And if you and Whitney ever came and said...
2: would you co-sign for us?
0: Yeah, I would say, I love you. I love you, George and Whitney. And then, no. That's all you got to say. No.
2: No.
0: No.
2: And I'm a people pleaser.
0: Can't.
2: I want to be helpful, and I still wouldn't co-sign.
0: Because it's not helpful. It's not helpful to the person. They're not... at a good standing place to even be going into debt.
2: What that says, the lender said, I can't afford a house, but he said, if you can promise that you'll pay it, they'll let me have it.
0: Yes. Oh, man. This happened. And, I mean, it sounds like Veronica's pretty much done with the brother-in-law. But what's sad is that just that it ruins it puts a bad taste in your mouth about the person.
2: He's not showing up to Thanksgiving,
0: and then if
2: even if you invited him.
0: Yes. And then if he didn't pay some of his stuff back to them, I mean, like all of it, it's just... it's not good. It takes a strain on a relationship. It is not helpful to people, okay? So you are not mean if you say, no, I will not co-sign. Yeah. We're not co-signing. I'm sorry.
2: And if you co-signed on anything, you better keep up with what's going on with that thing. I would have known the HOA fee wasn't paid month one.
0: Oh, man.
2: I'd be getting notifications and emails.
0: If you can get out of it in any way, if they can refinance, I'd get out, right, if you are in one, if there's a way to get out. So make that all be a warning call out there. So, Veronica, I'm so sorry you're going through that, but I think there's hope on the other end. Thank God you have that stock, because that is going to help you guys. in the meantime. But man, that's tough.

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2: It's 4 a.m., Monday, and you're literally sucking baby snot through a tube because she's congested. 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
10: Here's your News Talk 1310 KNOX forecast. Lows level off around 63 overnight under mainly clear skies. Winds out of the southeast, 8 to 15 miles an hour. Highs around 93 Sunday. Lows dip down to about 66 Sunday night, partly cloudy. Low 80s Monday with a chance of thunderstorms. Mid 70s, mainly sunny, Tuesday. I'm meteorologist Megan Mulford on News Talk 1310 KNOX. Currently, it's 69 degrees.
0: All right, folks. 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
1: Today's question comes from Carson in Ohio. The only debt I have is $15,000 on a credit card. My card and student loans are paid off, and I earn $65,000 a year. I'd love to know how to attack this while still being able to maintain my lifestyle, which includes playing golf weekly, seeing my favorite sports teams play, and going on dates. My friends and I are all in the same situation, and we need some help.
0: Oh, Carson.
1: Sweet Carson.
0: I still want to bro out and still get ahead financially and not have to make any sacrifices.
1: Gotta have my golf. Okay.
0: Can't make any sacrifices.
1: Well, here's the hard truth. Do you want financial freedom? Do you want to build wealth? Or do you want to keep your hobby temporarily, which is going to slow down those other plans? So you got to figure out what the priority is for you.
0: Mm-hmm.
1: And it's fine if you want to say, hey, I don't want to lose my lifestyle. It just might mean you take 24 months to get out of debt and pay an extra $5,000 in interest.
0: That's right.
1: That's your prerogative. But if I were you, I'm going to go, you know what? As much as I love these hobbies, I'm going to have to say no to my friends and put pause on my favorite sports team.
0: And it's going to take 4 months. Like, if he really buckles down,
1: yeah,
0: I bet he can pay off $15,000.
1: $65,000 a year. He probably takes home four grand a month
0: is my guess. That's what I meant. Yes, yes.
1: And I don't know what his lifestyle is, how much margin he has. But if he can afford golf and seeing his favorite sports teams regularly and going on dates,
0: okay,
1: maybe just pause the dates. Let's stay single for a little while longer.
0: And pause everything else. Okay, I was a little aggressive. I was a little aggressive on my.
1: I talk to you like if you were my friend, Carson. I hit you straight. So that's the honest truth. $15,000 on a credit card is an emergency. That's like 27% APR you're paying for the privilege of carrying that balance. So I don't care if it's the only debt you have. I want you to treat this like a crisis, which means we are only covering the four walls. Food, utilities, housing, transportation, insurance, every other dime that comes in, including you working extra, is going to go towards knocking out the debt, getting an emergency fund. Then we can bring back in some of our hobbies.
0: Yes. It's not a no forever, but instead of paying extra on all the money you're working for on interest, get out of debt. And if you want to check out Every Dollar, that's a great place to look to see where the most of your money's been going. And then you can like delete categories and say, okay, I used to spend it on this, but if I take that out, that's more margin. And so that is one thing I love about Every Dollar. There was actually a fan quote that said, I love this app so much. It makes it super easy to budget with my husband. We have implemented this practice since our wedding day and we have zero money fights and full transparency. We are on the same page. So that's what's great about it.
1: Take notes from this married couple, Carson.
0: I know.
1: This is
0: seriously
1: how you do it.
0: But you just have not only transparency with another person, but yourself. You know where your money's going. And then you could say, Carson, what if I add some extra income at the top of Every Dollar and I went and got a side hustle, right?
1: When you're young and single is the time to do it.
0: Yes. Bring in an extra $2,000. You add that on the income line item there on your Every Dollar budget and you get to see it all trickle down. So, Carson, come on, dude. You got this. Way more of attractive on the dating circuit.
1: That's right.
0: When you say you're financially responsible. Women love it. We love security. So that's what you're proving out there. So hope that helps, Carson. And you guys, if you want to check out Every Dollar, you can go download it for free in the App Store or Google Play. All right, let's head to Miami. Welcome to Miami. We got Brian on the line. Hi, Brian.
2: Hey, how are you guys?
0: Hi, we're doing great. How can we help?
2: Hey, so I'm relatively new to you, and I think you answered this question in a segment about 30 minutes ago, but I'm going to ask it anyways. When I get paid each month, after expenses, I put money in my tax account, and giving, I've got about $3,000 that I've been investing every month.
0: Nice.
2: My question is, I just talked to somebody about permanent life insurance, as kind of diversifying some of my portfolio. So instead of giving $3,000 a month, into my mutual funds and IRA and all that, they talked about possibly doing $750, in a permanent life insurance and then $2,250 in investments.
1: So by diversify, they meant, can you give me a bunch of that money in commissions?
2: I brought that to my financial advisor. He said, please, God, don't do that.
0: Oh, what a great financial advisor you have.
1: Well, here's your second financial advisor, me, saying, please, God, don't do that. I would rather get cyclospora than get a permanent life insurance policy.
2: Okay, I'm curious. I haven't been listening to you guys. I am curious to why your thought is that way.
0: George was made for this moment.
2: This isn't what I do.
1: My blood pressure went up. Well, here's the thing.
0: This is where George is about to shine.
1: The reason why these guys sell, I'm guessing, is it an old college buddy?
2: It is not. No, okay. This is actually, this is a family member.
1: Oh, good. Even worse. It's a blood relative who's, yeah, they've done well because they've sold scams to people like you, Brian. So here's the thing. These policies try to mix two things at once, life insurance and this cash value portion, which grows at a snail's pace, way slower than your investments will grow. And they often make 50 to 100% of your first year's premium in commissions. Goes to them. So they make all their money on the front end, and then when you try to get out of it, you'll lose most of what you put in. So now there's a sunk cost fallacy where you go, well, I might as well stay in. They told me I'll ROI if I stay in this thing for 15 years. And so you do not need life insurance if you're a single guy. Are you married?
2: I'm married.
1: Good. Do you have term life insurance?
2: I just got term life insurance.
1: Hallelujah.
0: Beautiful.
1: Does your wife have term life insurance?
2: I just put her on term life insurance as well. So,
1: amazing.
2: Yeah, we both have $2 million each.
1: Fantastic. Okay, so we have life insurance covered. Check. Now let's do investments separately. And you're already doing that through what? Index funds in a brokerage account? Through retirement accounts?
2: Yeah, the majority's in, I keep 30% in CDs, 60% in a high yield brokerage account. And then I invest in an IRA just for tax purposes.
1: Okay. Well, I would keep your investing in insurance separate for the rest of your life. And there's zero upside to this. To you giving this guy $750 to then lose money on it.
0: And
1: you will make so much more just putting it in a high-yield savings account.
0: And no upside of having these CDs, Brian. Like, you need to invest. Have index funds. You can diversify within your investments, right? Get a good growth stock mutual fund that's 90 to 200 stock. I mean, what it can do from a return standpoint is going to be way more on your side by putting this stuff in. Again, something like an index fund. And is your IRA, is it a Roth IRA?
2: It's a traditional IRA.
0: Okay, so I would look into the numbers on that and maybe converting it. You'll pay some taxes on it, but converting it to a Roth, because you guys are so young, the growth that's going to be happening in that account is going to be astronomical. By the time you're 59 and a half, most of what is going to be in that Roth IRA is going to be growth, and you don't want to pay taxes on that. You can pay it now. So I would look into a couple of things. Is your financial advisor, the one that we love, who said stay away from permanent life insurance, is he looking at all of this with you?
2: Yes.
0: And he's okay with all of it?
2: Yeah, he's good with it. My CDs get capped, so right now I don't add any more into CDs. It's I capped that at like 40 grand. And now,
1: what's the purpose of them?
2: The
1: what are you doing with that money?
2: Mutual fund. Say that again.
1: What's the purpose of that money in the CDs? What are you doing with that?
2: I'm going to buy a house in the next probably 2 years.
1: Okay.
2: So it's just money that I can take whenever.
1: Got it.
0: Has it fully
1: matured?
0: Matured?
2: Yes.
0: Okay. That's good.
1: I would personally move it to everything to high yield savings for short term goals, and anything long term, which is 4 or 5 plus years, I would do in retirement accounts and index funds. So hang on the line, Brian. I'm going to give you a free ticket to our Investing Essentials virtual event where Dave Ramsey and I will unpack his personal playbook for building wealth. We're going to walk through all of the stuff you're talking about and probably steer some people away from ever getting a permanent life insurance policy.
0: Yeah, I'm glad you called in, though. It's a great question, and you're on the right path. You're doing so many great things, Brian. I think if you tweak a couple of these things from a mathematical perspective, it's going to be more on your side.

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10: Oh, I like that. It's a good quote.
11: All right.
10: All right, let's head to Dayton, Ohio. We have Patrick on the line. Hi, Patrick. Welcome to the show.
12: Hi, I appreciate you taking my call.
10: Absolutely. How can we help?
12: I got a lot going on right now, and I feel really stuck, like I'm just spinning my tires, and I could really use some wisdom.
10: I'm sorry. Yeah, what's going on?
12: So, well, my daughter's currently in the hospital. I've got two kids with kidney problems. The third kid has seizures, and I've been doing the baby steps. Felt like I've been doing everything right, and I'm not seeing any hope. We're not getting anywhere. I feel like I'm starting over every other week.
11: Are you talking about financially or no hope as far as the medical sort of getting that under control?
12: No, that kind of stuff, I sort of made my peace with it and always been very positive outlook, but I guess it's more the financial.
11: Yeah. Well, give yourself some grace, Patrick. The journey looks different for you, and it's okay if that goes slower and you don't see the progress that other people see around you. You've got a storm, and it might be a longer-term storm where you just have to batten down the hatches and have the bigger emergency fund and not be able to invest as much in a season, and that's okay.
12: Yeah.
11: So what does the expenses look like right now? What's sort of stressing you out financially?
12: When she's in the hospital for a week at a time or 2 weeks at a time.
10: Is it what's going on? What's her treatment?
12: She already had the transplant, but now she's on immunosuppressants, so she's always getting sick, every little thing. Well, right now she's got salmonella real bad and septic shock and everything.
10: Oh, gosh.
12: And we just got over that, and I guess it just came back. But that's just one instance where, with all three kids, we're just always in the hospital.
10: Okay.
12: And obviously, while I'm here, I'm not making any money. I got my wife's at home. It's more than an hour drive from here. She's got the other two kids, and
10: okay.
12: And
10: so what is
12: little things just always popping up?
10: For sure. What does your work life look like right now? How much are you making, and is it sustainable from like a remote perspective? If you're able to help with the kids, or what is that going to look like?
12: Well, I do construction, so I got to be there. There's nothing remote.
11: What do you guys make in a given year?
12: If I never missed a day, I guess I'd be getting like $39,000.
11: $39,000 a year?
12: Yes.
11: Okay. And your wife stays at home?
12: Correct.
11: Okay. So $39,000 is a best case scenario for what we're working with here.
12: Right. But with the doctor's appointments, the sicknesses,
11: because you're getting paid per day on the construction site.
12: Correct. Per hour.
10: So what do you think you'll bring in this year? If the top's 39, what is?
12: God, 25 if I can get back to work and really.
11: What are your expenses every month? Because that's $2,000 a month you have coming in.
12: Yeah, that's, I mean, I would say we probably could get by with like 2,400 bringing in. So there's definitely a deficit.
11: So your expenses are 2,400 bucks a month. So we need at least that coming in. Do you guys have any debt?
12: Yeah, I still own the house.
11: Just the mortgage, no consumer debt?
12: Correct.
10: Okay, that's okay. Positive.
11: That's good.
10: Yeah.
11: And any savings? Anything in cash?
12: I mean, no, I'm wiped out. I'm telling you, I'm starting over from zero. I put our last money in the gas tank to get her down to the emergency room.
11: Yeah. Wow. Okay. Do you guys have health insurance?
12: Yeah, it's like through the state, you know, Medicaid. So I don't have medical bills. That's never been an issue. I've never had a credit card, so that's never been an issue.
11: So that's one thing we don't have to worry about, is how are we going to pay for this medically?
10: It's huge, yeah.
11: Now, the goal is to make enough money that you may not even be eligible for that, but you have good health insurance, a better job, you have margin left over to invest and save. Because while this is a blessing right now, the long term of you never having any money left over is a major problem.
12: That's what the issue I'm running into is, because I took a $5 an hour pay cut in the year 2022. And I left a good job that wouldn't want me to miss a day. And I took this job for much less money so I could have the flexibility of always being here with my daughter.
10: For sure.
12: And then I have no problems at that job with missing work. You know, we're like a family there. They understand my situation.
10: That's amazing.
12: But I'm not getting paid while I'm out there.
10: That's right. Yeah. It says she's there a week at a time, is what you said.
12: Well,
10: I'm just wondering if there's any predictability to her condition of when you're going to be at the hospital versus not, and the days you're home. Wondering if you can pick up something extra just to bring in some side income for a bit.
12: Right. I work when I can, and everything will be fine for a couple of weeks. And then all of a sudden, you know, then her sister will be having seizures, and I got to be down in the hospital. The predictability part is out of
10: it's tough.
12: Question.
10: No, okay.
11: Do you guys have any family nearby?
12: Yeah, I mean, our parents live around, you know, we live in a pretty small rural town, and
10: good church. Are you guys involved in a good church?
12: Not really, but the town itself has helped us out before. And, you know, Christmas time, they'll give us something, and our parents help when they can, but
10: I think my condition
12: is so demanding. It takes all my time.
10: I'm just wondering if there's, and it would be hard. As a parent, I'm like, it's heartbreaking. But if there's a stint that you and your wife agree, and maybe with grandparents' help, and you guys just say, hey, we need, I'm just making this up, but 6 months where you, Patrick, are consistent on the job just for the goal of getting back an emergency fund, just to have some buffer. And it may take 5-6 months to get that. And maybe it's a grandparents going to the hospital or watching the kids while your wife goes to the hospital, or if there's some length of time for you just to focus on work, and even work nights, work weekends, Patrick. I'm like, just so much of that you can at least build up some cash flow, because I think the stress is now that there's no margin, there's nothing, and that let alone all the health issues with your kids. I mean, that keeps you up at night. And so I'm wondering if, you know, having 10 grand in the bank sitting there, that changes your world financially at this stage of the game.
12: It does. It would. It definitely would.
10: So I just wonder if you and your wife, and again, that's going to be so hard because I know you guys are in a rhythm and you're taking such good care of your kids. But where you both kind of look at each other and say, okay, for between now and Christmas, or I don't know what it looks like, but it's during a significant period of time enough to get some cash in. That's margin, and we're just saving that. That's our goal, because we just need that buffer. I think that would cause some level of peace. That could be your first step, right? And then over time, like what George is saying, looking at your career and getting to a point where, I mean, God willing, you're making 70, 80 in construction and a great job, and you have great health insurance for the kid. I mean, you know what I mean? That's the ideal dream long term. But for now, man, just having some piece of buffer to fill up your tank and not have to think twice about it, right? To help your kids.
12: Yeah.
11: What does the ladder look like for you if you were to step up into a different role in construction, making 30, 40 bucks an hour? Is it management?
12: No. It could be.
11: Because if there's no long-term trajectory here, then I think we need to find a totally different field where your skills could transfer. Because if you're stuck making $20 an hour and you're an hourly worker, that's going to be really hard to climb out of this and get that margin long term.
10: Yeah.
11: So that's another piece to look at. And I'll send you a copy of Find the Work You're Wired to Do. It has a Get Clear career assessment in there. And that will start to show you, hey, you know what? I do have all these skills. This is what I'm wired to do. And maybe it's not construction for the rest of your life. So we'll send you that copy of Find the Work You're Wired to Do to help. But man, there is no easy answers here.
10: Yeah, we're so sorry, Patrick. Any quick wins you guys can get, I think, is your number one goal today, just for you to kind of get through day to day.
11: And lean on that community as much as you can.
10: Absolutely. Oh, thanks for the call. George, great show today. Thanks to everyone in the booth. And remember, there's ultimately only one way to financial peace, and that's to walk daily with the Prince of Peace, Christ Jesus.
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14: Neil Armstrong waited 6 hours and 39 minutes to step onto the surface of the moon. Jackie Robinson waited 20 months.
15: News. I'm Dave Packer. Fast-moving wildfires in Washington State triggered go-now orders for residents in and around Spokane Saturday. A statewide emergency had already been issued due to drought conditions. Governor Bob Ferguson saying he's hopeful that FEMA will help.
16: We'll, of course, be making sure we maximize any appropriate requests to FEMA and just really appreciate their partnership in the past and look forward to having in the future as well during this really challenging time.
15: Level 3 evacuation orders issued for anyone in the path of the Old Trails Fire and the Fairview Road Fire. Multiple people dead after a shooting at an In-N-Out Burger restaurant in Twin Falls, Idaho. Police say the shooter is dead. People multiple injured, and they're still working to ascertain the exact number of fatalities. Growing concerns over the security of water systems across the U.S. as more states report they've been victim of a suspected cyber attack. 9 reported attacks in Michigan, at least 7 states reporting some kind of incursion. This is ABC News. Delta Airlines teaming up with DraftKings for a new form of in-flight entertainment. ABC News transportation reporter Clara McMichael explains.
17: Delta has rolled out a partnership with DraftKings where passengers can actually make sports prediction picks when they get on their flights. Let's address, first of all, why I'm saying sports prediction picks instead of gambling or betting, and that's because gambling is actually illegal on planes. So that means that there's no money involved here. You don't have to spend your own money, not even miles to get involved in this. But on the flip side, you also can't win any money, although you could be in line for some Delta gift cards.
15: UEFA, the governing body of European soccer, declared it has no confidence in FIFA president Gianni Infantino after his failed proposal to sell stakes in the World Cup. Infantino pitched creating a $20 billion company to run the World Cup with private investors, including a key investor group led by Joshua Kushner, the younger brother of President Trump's son-in-law, Jared Kushner. Dave Packer, ABC News.
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4: Here's your News Talk 1310 KNOX forecast. Partly cloudy overnight with a low of 63. Southeasterly winds 8 to 15 miles an hour. Highs around 94. Sunday, a mix of clouds and sun. Slight chance of thunderstorms. Sunday night, 68. Low 80s Monday with a chance of thunderstorms. Mid 70s, mainly clear skies, Tuesday. I'm meteorologist Megan Mulford on News Talk 1310 KNOX. Right now, it's 65 degrees.

0: Normal is broke and common sense is weird. So we're here to help you transform your life. From the Ramsey Network in the Fairwinds Credit Union Studio, this is The Ramsey Show. And I am Rachel Cruz, hosting this hour with my good friend and co-host of Smart Money Happy Hour, George Camel. And so we're here to answer your questions about life and money. So give us a call at 888-825-5225. Up first, we have May in Oklahoma City. Hi, May. Welcome to the show.
1: Hello. Thanks.
0: Yes, absolutely. How can we help today?
1: So I'm getting a little bit of conflicting advice. A couple years ago, me and my husband set up like a set kind of budget plan, and our goal was to pay down our mortgage, you know, as quick as we can as part of that. We don't have any other debt, and we've been paying basically double payments on our mortgage. So instead of $1,500 a month, $3,000 a month for the last 2 years.
2: Awesome.
1: And I have $195,000 left on my mortgage with no other debt. But last year when I went back to work full time, we met with a financial advisor because with both of our combined incomes, we didn't like qualify for a Roth. And I finally had a 401k to contribute to. And he was looking at my savings and the amount of retirement we had already saved up at age 45, where we are now. And he was like, your interest rate is 2.9%. You shouldn't be making payments on your mortgage extra. You should be putting that toward your retirement because in the long term, you're going to make like 8% or more off of that by the time you retire. And that's more important at this time in life. So I was just wondering which is correct. Like, should I be putting money towards my mortgage extra or should I be focusing on retirement and like more savings for my kids, like their 529s and stuff like that.
0: Says every most financial advisors out
2: That's
0: there.
2: The hard part is there's...
0: And math?
2: Yeah, they're not terrible people. This person sounds like a level-headed person who's just doing math. And as you know, money is way more than math. It's about your peace, your options, your margin. And paying off your house leads you towards freedom. Now, investing can lead you toward a different kind of freedom. That's also true, but they have a vested interest in you giving them more money because that's how they make money. Do you understand?
1: Right. Yeah, they are the investment.
2: Yeah, so their judgment is
1: like,
2: clouded.
1: This might be a little sus.
0: Yeah, and
1: I mean,
0: I'll say this too. From a mathematical perspective, yes, you're going to make more in the market if the returns are 11, 12%, right, than paying off a 2% debt. Like, the math of it makes sense. Just like when you have debt, a lot of people want to pay off the highest interest rate first because mathematically that's all correct. But what George was saying is so true. I'm like, what we have found is that money is so much more than math. I mean, we say personal finance is 80% behavior. It's only 20% head knowledge. So your behavior is not factored into his financial calculator, if you will. Your peace of mind, your sleep at night, your autonomy when you own everything, including your home, which is unheard of these days. Like when these things start to play in and you have no debt, you have complete say over everything in your life. There's just something we have found from a psychological, emotional, spiritual perspective. It just changes. And what I tell people all the time, May, is listen, because I get the math argument. I understand it. So I would tell you, pay off your house, and if you hate it, go get a second mortgage, and you can invest.
2: It'll be at a higher rate, unfortunately, and that's what like hanging on to this mortgage.
1: 2.9%.
2: Sure,
0: yes,
2: but to me, it's golden handcuffs. I'll tell you what my mortgage rate is. It's 0% for the rest of my life with no payments, and so right. I'm optimizing for something different. I'm going to be okay in retirement, and the truth is, May, you guys are going to be just fine in retirement. You'll be multimillionaires. Am I wrong?
1: I have no idea because I mean, my husband's military. We were not very good at doing. We did the bare minimum for retirement a long time, and I just started working a few years ago.
2: Well, how old are you guys?
1: I'm really 45.
2: Okay, how much do you currently have in investments?
1: $70,000 contributed.
2: Okay, great. And what? How much are you contributing per month right now across everything? Retirement, anything else?
1: Just this year was the first time I maxed out my 401k.
2: I tried to do
1: that like up front at the beginning of the year. Before that, we were like only doing 3%, 6% of our income at the most.
2: So you guys are easily investing $2,000, $3,000, $4,000 a month at this point.
1: Yeah.
2: Okay.
1: Like we tried to basically play a little catch up because we just I don't know, for some reason we must have missed the memo on like retirement.
2: Welcome to the club. Everybody feels like, man, I wish I knew this sooner. So here's the math. You got 70 grand. Yeah. If you contribute 3 grand for the next 20 years, 45 to 65, at an average 10% rate of return, mm-hmm. you'd have $2.8 million.
1: Oh, okay.
2: So I'm just saying, if you did nothing else, you just kept doing that. And by the way, once you pay off the mortgage, you can invest $4,000 bucks a month, $5,000 bucks a month.
0: And don't get us wrong, right.
1: I was telling the advisor. I was like, I could play catch up after my mortgage is caught up, you know, because I feel like I've been hitting a really good pace with paying it.
0: Yes, but I will tell you, May, when you're looking at the overall baby steps 4, 5, and 6, which is funding 15% of your income into retirement, saving for kids' college, and paying the home off early. Those are all done at the same time. So we're not saying stop everything and just pay off the house. Like, you need to be contributing 15% of your income.
1: Right.
0: Yes, into retirement.
1: Yeah.
0: You need to be putting some away for your kids' college. And then anything extra goes on the house, right? So you don't have to be intense and all this crazy. But the idea of putting nothing extra towards your home and just keeping a 30-year mortgage for 30 years is wild. And so people that do the baby steps, we find they pay off their homes. It's an average of, what, 9 years?
2: It was actually 7.
0: Seven years. Yeah, 7. I'll say 7 to 9. Okay.
2: Pretty crazy.
1: I think I'm on track at my rate right now to be done at 9 years.
0: Yes, so. And that's great. So for a financial advisor to be like, oh my, you know, he's just looking at math at that point, completely just focused in on those numbers.
2: They're not listening to your values and your goals.
0: And what you're wanting to. That's a good point.
2: Financial advisors work for you.
1: That makes sense.
2: So a lot of people get it twisted and go, well, I just need to do what they say because they're smarter than me. No, they work for you. If you tell them, hey, a value of mine is being completely debt-free. This is a goal of ours to get the house paid off. We also want to make sure that we're okay for retirement. They should be developing a plan that gets you to that goal.
0: Yeah, and I would encourage you, May, to go to RamseySolutions.com and check out SmartVestor Pros, because I know there's some there in Oklahoma City that follow. You know, they're amazing. These people have the heart of a teacher, not the heart of a salesman trying to get more money. So if you wanted just to spread your wings and have some options, SmartVestor Pros, and they're all over the country. They're amazing, amazing when it comes to financial planning.
2: Yeah, but it is hard because you can crunch numbers all day long, but unfortunately numbers, and I'm a numbers guy. I love crunching the numbers, but it doesn't reflect the reality. So when a job loss happens, a health scare, somebody wants to stay home, you want to move. Well, now you've got these golden handcuffs because you have to make these payments. And you don't want to lose this 2.9% rate, so you stay there regardless of what you want to do with your life. That's the part that makes me sad.
0: Yeah, what your gut's telling you is something else, right? And then you're having someone, especially when it comes to financial planning, you know, pushing you another direction, which, I want them to listen to you, May. But this is a question we get all the time. But the truth is freedom, and building wealth and having autonomy over your money, there's nothing like it.

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3: Including the side of, for me and my wife, or just me?
4: Both. Household income.
3: Household income is around $350,000.
4: Oh, my gosh. Well done, y'all. Well done. I mean, at this point, yeah, I probably would. I mean, we kind of say any income coming in. But with your main sources of income, you guys are going to be fine if you just invest 15% of just that.
5: That's 52 grand right there.
4: Yeah. So you guys will, you'll be fine either way, but because this has become more significant and you're like, it's going to be probably long term, I would count that as my income for towards that 15%. Would you, George?
5: Yeah. I mean, it sounds like it's consistent. You're going to continue doing this and you're debt free with an emergency fund. There's no other sort of goals right in front of you.
3: Yeah, that's correct.
5: Okay. If you were like trying to save up for a house or something, I'd say, hey, it's okay to allocate that. If the side hustle exists for this purpose, to save up for this goal, it's okay to allocate it there. But if this is just a part of your regular rhythm, you guys are in baby steps 4, 5, 6, then I would just invest 15% of whatever else comes into your world.
4: Mm-hmm.
5: I don't think you're going to regret it later. If you're too rich later on, you can call me and yell at me. I'm okay with that. No one's taking me up on it.
4: You can blame us.
5: People yell at me for worse things. So, way to go.
3: I know. I have someone to blame.
4: So great. Well done, Sarah. That's awesome. The work ethic is there. Those are the questions we want. Well, and the fact she's working 30 to 40 hours. Usually the side hustle comes into play for a lot of people on that baby steps 1 through 3. They're building up that first emergency fund. They're trying to get out of consumer debt or build up a fully funded emergency fund. So we usually see that. But it sounds like the way her life is structured,
5: it's sustainable.
4: It's sustainable.
5: It's not going to like burn her out.
4: Yeah,
5: to do
4: it's
5: this.
4: Not like I was going to ask if she's working like 60 hours a week. So I'd be like,
5: and if it went away, you're still okay.
4: Yeah, it's not a big deal.
5: So that's
4: Love
5: a
4: it.
5: Great place to be.
4: Well done, Sarah. All right, let's go to Elle in Cleveland, Ohio. Hi, Elle. Welcome to the show.
6: Hi. Thanks for having me.
4: Absolutely. How can we help?
6: Well, I wanted to get your advice on where to allocate my funds. I am taking a new licensing or taking on a new licensing in my career. It doesn't necessarily guarantee an increase in my salary, however, career growth. There are 6 more modules I need to take, and they're about 850 each, and it's monthly. And then there's a review after that that's $1,500.
4: Okay.
6: I currently have $18,000 to pay off in credit card debt and a mortgage, about $180,000 due on the house.
4: Okay.
6: So as a single mother, few kids, you know, just wanted to know where what do I do? Do I slow it down? Do I hold off on this until I'm in a better position?
4: How soon will this advance your career? Like how, when do you have to, cause you said it's not an immediate raise financially.
6: Well, financially, no, but at the same time, it is part of a, part of the deal of this position that I took about couple years ago. So
4: it's required
6: one of the goals for me to obtain this. Yes.
4: Okay.
5: Mm-hmm. And they're not going to pay for it?
6: Well, I get reimbursed after I pass the final exam up to $5,000, which doesn't be, I will still be short a couple thousand dollars.
5: Yeah, I mean, you said it's $850. You got 6 more plus $1,500 for the exam, right?
6: Yep. Mm-hmm.
5: Okay, so that's $5,100 for the classes and an extra $1,500. So basically, you're just paying for the exam when you think about it that way. So in that regard, it's not necessarily, it's slowing down your debt-free journey, but then you get that $5,000 reimbursed. You can slap that on the debt, right?
6: Yeah.
4: And it's somewhat required for your position too, right? So I see this as like it's a
5: non-negotiable. I have to do this
4: for your career. So I would go ahead and make sure. Number one, can you cash flow it? How much do you make a year?
6: About 115.
4: Oh, good.
5: Fantastic.
4: Oh, well, you could probably do both of this.
5: Yeah. Do you have enough?

0: enough margin to cover the school plus throw money at the debt?
1: Yeah, I think in some months it might be short, but most months I might be okay. I guess I just been like, am I, you know, should I get this debt paid off fast, like faster, so that I'm free of it, you know, and just slow down how, because I can push back the exam. It's offered a couple times a year.
2: Okay.
0: So the exam, you know, portion could be, because once you go through the classes, you can get reimbursed, or is it only once you pass the exam?
1: Once I pass the exam.
0: Got it. So that money's sort of locked up. You sort of already paid that. How long would it take?
1: Yeah.
0: Let's say you didn't do the courses and you just went full throttle on the credit card debt. How quickly could you pay that off, making 115?
1: I think I could pay it off rather quick, and I'm fortunate. Well, kind of. I had rolled it into 0% about a year ago. So they and I know I had that transaction fee, but I think long term I knew it was going to save me money. Based on what I could do. So I think at this point I could knock it out within, I don't know, maybe 15 months.
0: When is the 0% period over?
1: One of them, there's 7,000 that I have 7 more months on. And then, 7,000 that I have 13 more months on, and 10,800 that I have 7 months on.
0: So we need to get this done real fast.
2: Yeah, I was going to say 15 months.
1: Yeah.
0: You already paid 5% for the balance transfer, and now you're going to pay the 25% interest once it pops back up.
1: I did look out. They were 3%. But yes,
0: wow.
1: There was a fee.
0: 3% for the transfer out of your 18 grand. Then in that case, I would, if you're saying, hey, I can push this off, it sounds like you're not dying to get these courses done.
2: Yeah.
0: But I would use this as fuel to get out of this so much faster and make it.
2: Yeah.
0: Can you do this in 7 months?
2: I was going to say seven or 8 months. Yeah.
1: I don't know with what I currently have.
0: Are you bringing home 9 grand a month?
1: No.
0: 8 grand, 7 grand? What is it?
1: I think it's about a little under 7.
0: Okay.
1: Yeah.
0: So $2,500 bucks would get you done in 7 months on the credit cards. So out of your 7, can you find 25? That's your goal when you make your every dollar budget tonight is go, what can I shave?
1: Okay.
0: Do I need to sell stuff, make more, liquidate some savings over here? Do you have anything like that? Any liquid cash you could use?
1: I have my emergency of about $1,600 right now.
0: Okay. We'll leave that there and just use your future income then if there's nothing to sell. But that would be my goal now. You kind of have it set for you by the credit card companies. 7 months, $2,500 a month.
2: It'd feel good, you know, spring of 27.
0: Yeah.
2: That you're completely debt-free.
1: Yeah.
2: You save throughout the summer and you can retake, you know, or take this test.
0: And then time
2: it
0: where the courses kick back up, right?
2: Yeah, absolutely.
1: Yeah. And I think where I can cut would be some food. I mean, I try to keep that minimal, but it's been crazy with family coming in and out. But also, Kais would be the other area going by my budget. So I am trying to do 10% for Tice.
2: Yeah, I would keep generosity in there. I think there's something.
1: Yeah, I didn't want to give that up.
2: Yeah, no,
0: are you investing at all?
2: I wouldn't.
1: No, well, other than what goes out of my paycheck into my 401k. No.
0: I would pause that for those 7 months.
2: Mm-hmm.
0: And
2: okay.
0: Even until you have an emergency fund, because that's going to give you even more margin. How much are you investing right now? What percentage?
1: 5%.
0: Okay, so here's the math on that. Out of your 115 income, you're talking about freeing up $5,700.
1: Okay.
0: So that's almost $500 a month that you could be putting towards
2: that
0: this credit card
2: to
0: debt.
2: This, yeah, absolutely.
0: So now you need to find 2,000 because you just freed up $500
2: But if
0: right
2: you can
0: there.
2: Find the 25, add this, that's 3,000. You're out of debt even faster. So it's kind of just that math game. And Al, remember, during this period, it is beans and rice and beans. That's what we talk about. But it is that scorched earth mentality where even like Aldi's a great grocery store, super inexpensive food, right? So you can do that. I mean, like, you find your ways just
0: get
2: to
0: creative.
2: Push through, yes, to get creative. And it's just for a couple of months. It's not forever. And Christmas may look a little different this year for you. And that's okay. Everyone's going to survive. But being debt-free, that's going to be your key.

0: You know, one of the first things I discovered working in the financial world is how absolutely devastating it is when the breadwinner of a family dies. Grieving families are suddenly left behind, scrambling to pay bills and trying to make ends meet. I also discovered that there are a lot of rip-offs in the life insurance world, like that whole life crap posing as an investment opportunity. What you need is level term life insurance, usually 10 to 12 times your income, which is the smartest, most affordable way to protect your family. 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
2: the first three
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2: on the right.
3: That's
2: I'll
3: what
2: see
3: I
2: you
3: heard
2: later
3: last
2: tonight.
3: Night.
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11: Here's your News Talk 1310 KNOX forecast. Partly cloudy overnight with a low of 63. Southeasterly winds 8 to 15 miles an hour. Highs around 94. Sunday, a mix of clouds and sun. Slight chance of thunderstorms. Sunday night, 68. Low 80s Monday with a chance of thunderstorms. Mid 70s, mainly clear skies, Tuesday. I'm meteorologist Megan Mulford on News Talk 1310 KNOX. Right now, it's 65 degrees.
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0: Most people know me as the guy who did stupid with a lot of zeros on the end. 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

0: 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All right, up next we have Caitlin in Indianapolis. Hi, Caitlin. Welcome to the show.
1: Hi, my name's, you already said my name. I'm so sorry.
0: No, you're
1: so
0: great. You're great.
1: Me on.
0: Yes, absolutely. Thanks for calling in.
1: Yeah, we purchased our home in May of 2025. We are up to date on all payments. We don't do badly at all. However, we discovered there are about $100,000 in structural damages to our house, foundation wise. And it's also resulting in our electric bills being around $1,600 a month. It's not really feasible for us anymore to keep living here with how it is. However, we did find out that through my hairdresser, she was actually apparently under contract to buy our house before us. And her inspector found all the structural damages and reported it to the seller. So the seller never disclosed it to us on the seller's disclosure, which is fraud. So we have a attorney set up and everything. We already paid the retainer and sent demand letters. However, our attorney is wanting about $30,000 to proceed with this case. So our options kind of right now as it stands are spend the $30,000 to sue the people who sold us the house. And if we win, then we would profit about $250,000 to $300,000. If we lose, though, then we're $30,000 in debt, and we still have the $100,000 in structural damages that would be unfixed completely. And we can't sell our house because of how much is wrong with it. We would end up losing about $30,000 on it right now as it stands as well. So we don't really know what to do. Like, is this an okay situation to put ourselves into debt?
2: What's your financial situation? How much debt do you guys have outside of the mortgage?
1: About $3,000. I mean, nothing. I know it's not. It is debt, but it's nothing absolutely astronomical.
2: Mm-hmm. And how much do you have in savings?
1: About $1,000. Not much.
2: Have you contacted other lawyers?
1: We have looked around everywhere in our area, and everybody's running about the same exact price. It's about the $400, $450 an hour. They all want a $7,000 retainer, and they're saying that it's going to cost anywhere from $20,000 to $30,000 to get it done, start to finish.
2: Man.
1: Yeah.
2: I'm trying to think if there's any lawyers that would do it. Sort
1: yeah,
2: of.
1: No, yeah,
2: yeah, knowing that,
1: my
2: hey, they'll collect on the back end.
1: Yeah. My uncle's a lawyer in the area. He doesn't practice this type of law, but he said that it's not really a common thing in this area.
2: Because it sounds like if you guys pursued this, you would win. I'm confused how
0: it happens.
2: You can prove the seller's new because you have the previous inspection report.
1: Yeah.
2: And so
1: correct.
2: At that point, I don't know how they go, yeah, we're not going to pay this.
1: Right, exactly. I what worries me is that they're saying that they're not going to pay it. And
0: they may not have it either.
1: Right. That's my guess is they don't have the money to pay it either.
0: Yeah. So my fear would be.
1: They aren't poor either. These are people who are flipping houses for a living. I mean, they live in a massive home. I don't think that they're poor. I just don't think that they have the $100,000 straight up front to pay it.
0: Yeah, probably not. They're probably leveraged
1: right.
0: In all areas. So that would be the thing. They would be forced, I guess, in from a lawsuit perspective, either to come up with the money in amount of time or they would sell an asset, you know, the primary home to pay. I don't know. It still feels like a gamble to me that you're going to get that much
1: right.
0: money out of the situation. So I would hate for you to go $30,000, risk that. So the next option is if you were to sell it, you said you would lose probably $30,000 on the home sale. Is that with the structural
1: correct.
0: Damages, like, being upfront with those?
1: Yes, since we would have to legally disclose all of the structural issues to the house that we know about. Our house, we bought it for $200,000. Our home wouldn't be worth anything more than $120,000. We'd maybe get $150,000 out of it, is what a couple of realtors have spoke to us about.
0: And have you had any contractors out to look to see if you were to rehab it, what that would be, what that would cost?
1: $100,000.
0: $100,000. How many bids did you get? How many people did you talk to?
1: We have spoke to probably 10 to 15 different companies.
2: And they're all around there?
1: Yes, $100,000 was actually the cheapest we could find.
2: Wow. Well, I wouldn't give up on the search, because right now your best case is still finding a lawyer who can do it on contingency. And so I would ask around, call more real estate attorneys and say, hey, do you take concealment, non-disclosure cases on contingency? The other thing I would do is check if your title insurance or a home warranty would cover a portion of that and dig into the fine print.
1: They said that they wouldn't.
2: Nothing would cover it.
0: And your inspector, Caitlin, didn't find all this?
1: Sorry. What was that? I'm so sorry.
0: No, you're fine. Did you have an inspection?
1: Yes, we did, and our inspector missed it.
0: And missed it.
2: But the previous one caught it somehow.
0: Mm-hmm. Yeah. So it's documented somewhere.
2: Yeah, can you get a copy of that inspection report?
1: Yeah, we have it. My attorney already has it.
2: Okay. So they've seen this all. They know there's a case here, but they're going, hey, based on my hourly rate, this is going to cost you this much.
1: Yes.
0: Man, Kim, I'm so sorry.
2: It's a brutal place
0: to
2: be.
1: It's not your fault. It's just a bad situation.
0: It is a bad situation all around.
1: My husband makes about $100,000 a year. So, I mean, I don't even think that we could financially budget for $30,000 over the course of a year with three kids as well. I just don't think that it's feasible for us.
0: Yeah.
1: So we would 100% have to take out a loan.
0: Right. And I wouldn't advise you in good faith to do that. So I would either continue calling attorneys, and maybe some that aren't even local, right? I mean, like maybe you hop over to another city or something, you know, still in the Indiana
2: somewhere in the
0: state.
2: Area.
0: But what I think I would slowly start trying to probably fix it, because selling it then puts you in negative $30,000 with no equity, nothing, starting over, versus like what stages over the next 3 years are we going to fix this house, right? And it's a slow process. And you fix it little by little, and then you might get in there and do maybe half of what you feel like you need to do, and it actually ends up fixing a lot of the problem. And you know what I mean? Like you could get in there, but that's where I tend to lean.
2: And on the other side, if you want to save up and pay the retainer and go, hey, we're going to pay you the rest once the case is closed, they might be willing to do sort of a partial contingency there
0: half
2: if you
0: half.
2: Cover the retainer. So that might mean we are selling stuff. Hey, once
0: getting
2: the kids are down, you're going to get a side job. He's working an extra 20 hours a week so that you can come up with that money, because that's still your best case scenario.
0: Absolutely.
2: As far as the financial damage.
0: Absolutely.
2: Oh,
0: yep.
2: The joys of home ownership.
0: Man.
2: As all the parents go, kids, you're throwing away money on rent. Go buy a house. And then you see situations like this.
0: Yeah. But that's the other frustrating thing. Just immoral people that they know.
2: Yeah.
0: That there's an issue to homeowners and they don't disclose it. I mean, complete fraud, completely illegal. You cannot do that. And every part of me wants that justice, but also I can't tell. I mean, I couldn't advise you to go $30,000 in debt for still a little bit of a gamble of if you win or not, or what that looks like.
2: Because then it's just insult to injury. Now you're just in a way worse place.
0: Yes,
2: so there's not a lot of good.
0: Where I would rather you be putting your money towards something you know is healing the situation rather than a guess, right?
2: Unless it's more in your control.
0: Yeah. Unless they can take the retainer, ask for the $7,000 up front and say, hey, would you pay this?
2: Yeah, that feels like enough to where I would go, all right, I'm willing to at least lose the $7,000.
0: And maybe $1,000 a month, you know, over time to get the rest. I don't know what kind of deal you could work with an attorney to
2: figure
0: that out.
2: Just find an attorney with a heart. There's got to be at least one out there.
0: In Indianapolis. Help Caitlin. 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
2: good people of the Midwest. Where are they?

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18: Just learned about you guys, I'll say like last year. And been doing some studying, and now I'm at a conundrum in life. I'm about $15,000 in debt. I have zero savings, and I'm just living paycheck to paycheck and just trying to wrap my head around how I can get out of the rat race, you know, purchase some property and, you know, just set things up for my children.
19: Yeah, absolutely.
1: Do you have kids?
18: I do. I have three sons.
1: Okay. Are you married?
18: I'm not.
1: Okay. So you got three kids. Are you single dad or is it shared
18: Yes.
1: custody?
18: Shared custody.
1: Okay. And what are you doing for work?
18: I work at an after-school program at a local school district.
1: All right. What do you make doing that?
18: Well, during the summer months and, you know, vacation time, I don't make anything. But on average, I'll say about 40 to 48 a year.
20: Okay. And what kind of debt is the 15?
18: The 15,000 is mostly consumer debt, a few credit cards and stuff. And I also have a housing eviction for 12,000.
20: Oh, boy.
18: Yeah.
20: Is this from a past house that you didn't make payments on?
18: Yeah, I took over a lease when my mother passed away. Didn't realize, like, what I was getting myself into. And by the time I did realize, it was kind of too far gone.
20: Are you current on your rent payments now at your current place?
18: Yeah, yeah.
20: Okay.
18: Yeah.
20: But you still owe the 12 on top of the 15?
18: No, that's part of the 15.
20: Okay, cool. So 15 total. We're making
21: 3,000 in credit card debt then.
18: Yeah.
21: Okay, gotcha.
18: Yeah.
21: That's a better picture.
20: Yeah.
21: I was about to add
20: that
21: to your
20: picture. Is it like a payment plan on the past due rent for the eviction? How does that work?
18: I have not started that payment plan. It just recently popped up on my credit report, and so that's what kind of got me like a little worried here.
21: Mm-hmm. Derek, what have you been doing this summer for work since you said vacations and summer you don't get paid?
18: I haven't. I've just kind of honestly blew through my savings and just spending time with my children, vacations. And I kind of look at now like, you know, I could have used that couple grand for some other things.
21: Yeah. Well, the biggest glaring piece of the situation that I see is income. How many hours of a week do you work when there is, like, during the school year when you're actually doing the after school program? Is it a 40-hour week job?
18: 28.
21: Okay. So yeah, I mean, I see there's a lot of time available and opportunity available for you to fill out at least till 40 hours getting a side hustle, because if you can make, Derek, another $1,200 a month, like that's a game changer for getting this debt paid off. Like if you could get this debt paid off in one calendar year, and think about working 40 hours a week during next summer too, right? If you're thinking about the full calendar year through June and July of 27, when you map it out, there's a great chance that you could be debt free in a year.
20: Because $1,500 a month, you're done in 10 months.
21: Yep.
20: And so now the goal is, okay, where do we come up with this? And it's going to be partially spending less, partially making more, probably mostly making more. Because if you're in the L.A. area proper making mm-hmm. $40,000, that's a tough way to live.
18: Yeah.
20: Are you in the city?
18: Just outside the city.
21: How old are you, Derek?
18: I'm 36.
21: 36, okay. What's your dream? Like if you could look forward 5 years, what would you be doing? And let's say you're making 70 grand and you are loving life. What would that job be that you would be excited to get up and go to work in the morning?
18: Well, right now working in education, I love working with the kids. Mm-hmm. So I'm in school for kinesiology.
21: Okay.
18: Trying to become a teacher, a PE teacher in essence, a football coach.
21: Yeah. Oh, that's awesome.
20: And you're in school right now, you said?
18: Yeah.
20: How much is that costing you?
18: It's community college, and it's basically free.
20: Okay.
21: Yeah, good for
20: you.
21: That's
20: good.
21: What would you be making when you're done with that degree? And if you got a full-time job doing that, what would that bring in a year?
18: I have seen some postings at different high schools in the region around 80 grand.
21: Yeah.
20: Fantastic.
21: Okay, so Derek, that's great.
20: There's hope. When are you done with this program?
18: I have another year and a half.
21: Okay.
20: So in the meantime, we got to clean up this debt before then. So how cool would it be a year and a half from now, you're done with the program, you have no debt, and mm-hmm. you have a fully funded emergency fund? That's
18: right.
20: What you need to put on a bathroom
18: yeah.
20: mirror. Like, that
21: yeah.
20: is the goal.
18: Yeah.
20: Nothing's going to stop me from being there 18 months from now, which right. means 10 months from now, I'm debt-free. Another 8 months from then, I've got 25, 30 grand in the bank. That's the goal. And however much work it takes to get there, we're going to get there. So what is your schedule with the kids right now?
18: At the school or my children?
20: Your kids.
18: It's kind of fluid. I'll have them a week on, week off.
20: Okay, that's what I was wondering. Because if you're the week that you don't have them, I would be working like a madman.
21: Mm-hmm.
20: So that's going to mean I'm selling stuff, I'm flipping stuff, I am, you know, doing the delivery apps. I'm going to be walking dogs. I mean, there's a lot of people. Go find some nice neighborhoods and go, what do they want done that they don't want to do themselves? Yeah. Pretty much everything.
21: And sometimes, you know, these side hustles, you want to, you know, be the next kind of step into the next career in your situation, but you already have that. I mean, you'll have that in a year and a half, regardless of what your side hustle is. So I would find the thing that pays you the most.
20: For your time.
21: Yes, absolutely. Yeah, and I'm doing some calculations here, Derek, because I want you to think long term. Because you said, I want to have a house for my kid. Like, I hear this in you that you're like, I want my life to look different. I want my kids, our family tree to be changed. I want my kids to see something different. And here's what's wild is because investing for me is such a game changer for future Derek. So if you graduate this program, you become debt free, exactly what George is saying. You get an emergency fund. You got a down payment on a home, at least 5% to save up, which will be a little bit in that area because I know, you know, Southern California is expensive. And then you do the baby steps, which you start investing 15% of your income into retirement. And your income will continue to grow throughout your life. But let's just say, Derek, for 25 years, you work and then you invest $1,500 a month. You could retire with $2.3 million.
18: Oh, wow.
21: So there's something powerful about, I want you to map out what future Derek is going to look like, right? And you may have to work past 59 and a half, right? I mean, I put in 25 years. If you go to RamseySolutions.com, you can pull up the investment calculator. These were just numbers I was just putting in, saying that you have nothing in retirement right now. And you invest $1,500 a month.
20: Even in your late 30s.
21: Yes.
20: Which people feel like, wow, I don't have time now. I should have started at 20.
21: That's right.
20: You still have time.
21: Yes. And it would be you working a little bit longer. But man, I mean, that's what's wild about all of this is starting today, things are going to change. But that means your life day to day is going to have to change. It's going to have to look different, meaning you're going to be working more to get yourself out of this consumer debt so that you can save for a house, you can start saving for retirement and so forth.
18: Understood.
20: Yeah, you got the marching orders.
18: As far as saving for a home, like how does that look?
20: The same way you would save for your emergency fund. 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Now we're just trying to live on less than we make. So if you make 40, we got to try to live on 30. If you make 80, we got to live on 60 and bucket that other 20 mm-hmm. grand into high yield savings, for example. If you just put that in a high yield savings account year after year, 5 years at 20 grand is 100 grand. So now by 41, wow. 42, you have six figures
21: yep.
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21: 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Like, you are starting off, and if you start today, man, Derek in 20 years is going to love Derek today.
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2: Neil Armstrong waited 6 hours and 39 minutes to step onto the surface of the moon. Jackie Robinson waited 20 minutes.
3: News. I'm Dave Packer. President Trump Saturday night announcing that he's holding off on new strikes against Iran after officials warned that the president was considering an intense attack on energy targets, which could have begun this weekend. Multiple U.S. officials saying that investigators are looking at whether Iran or any of its proxies are responsible for cyber attacks on water systems across America. Former senior operations officer for the CIA, Daryl Blocker.
4: Iran does have the capability to go in and wreak havoc, to go in and change the settings on the water. And then water, of course, provides everything.
3: U.S. Attorney Jeanine Pirro is breaking ranks with the Trump administration and dropping the vandalism charges against the former Olympian accused of damaging the Lincoln Memorial reflecting pool. She now says a botched installation caused the damage. Vincent Pastore, who played mobsters in TV and film, most remembered for his iconic role on The Sopranos, has died. He was 80. This is ABC News. A lot of rain at Lollapalooza in Chicago. ABC reporter Evelyn Holmes spoke with some diehard fans who braved the wet weather Saturday.
22: Day three of the music festival was officially delayed because of heavy rain and flooding risks Saturday. Still, plenty of music lovers showed up hours before the gates were originally supposed to open at 11 a.m.
23: I really want to see the artists that I came here for. So, yeah, it's worth it for me as long as I get to see them.
22: McHenry County resident Joe Moran is here with his girlfriend with one purpose in mind.
24: To get in front of the line or somewhere.
22: Heavy downpours turning Grant Park into a muddy mess.
3: The Department of Veterans Affairs saying it's launching a new clinical trial to find out whether GLP-1 medications curb alcohol cravings. ABC's Yuri Benajad.
25: A small clinical trial found that the pill version of the drug found in Ozempic and Wegovy, known as semaglutide, reduced harmful drinking in people with alcohol use disorder.
3: I'm Dave Packer, ABC News.
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2: 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Wozvik in, fires and scores! Justin Wozvik, far down goal on the takeaway. 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
4: Here's your News Talk 1310 KNOX forecast. Partly cloudy overnight with a low of 63. Southeasterly winds 8 to 15 miles an hour. Highs around 94. Sunday, a mix of clouds and sun. Slight chance of thunderstorms. Sunday night, 68. Low 80s Monday with a chance of thunderstorms. Mid 70s, mainly clear skies Tuesday. I'm meteorologist Megan Mulford on News Talk 1310 KNOX. Right now, it's 64 degrees.

0: studio. I'm Rachel Cruz here with George Camel, taking your calls at 888-825-5225. Up next, we have Amanda in Dallas, Texas. Hi, Amanda. Welcome to the show.
1: Hi.
0: Hello. How are you?
1: I'm good. Thank you.
0: Great. How can we help today?
1: Okay. So a couple of months ago, my last parent passed away, and I received a substantial amount of money.
0: Okay.
1: And my fiance, so I immediately did, you know, the recommended steps. Well, my fiance is wanting me to help him pay off his debt. He has about almost $19,000 worth of credit card debt. And of course, I'm willing to help him. I don't expect the money back because I know in the long run it's going to help us, like our family. But my stipulation was, per the rules, you know, close your credit card account. Once I pay these credit card accounts, you have to close the account.
0: Mm-hmm.
1: And he is saying that I'm financially abusing him because I'm requiring him to do that. So I just,
2: wow.
1: I don't know.
0: Oh my gosh.
2: That's like saying, well, hey, I'll pay for your rehab if you stop using drugs right now. And he's like, hey, come on, that's abusive. Let me enjoy my life. So why is he anti-closing the cards? Is he still using them?
1: He still is using them. Yes.
0: Okay.
1: He gets a payment from his disability, his VA disability. He pays $1,900 off each month. So I know that, you know, he would pay it off soon. He started at a crazy amount of debt, like $60,000, and he's got it down to like $18,000, $19,000. But he's looking to get a new vehicle, and he wants to start saving for that. And so he's like, this fast tracks everything. So
2: when are you guys getting married?
1: October of next year.
0: Okay, so a little over a year. Well, it sounds like you guys are not really aligned with financial goals or values.
1: It has been a process. We've been together for 9 years. And
0: how old are y'all?
1: I am 31, and he is 34.
2: Okay. How long have you been living together?
1: 5 years.
2: Okay. So he sees you guys as a married couple where it's like, hey, we're already doing life together. Just go ahead and pay off my debts. What are you doing?
1: Right.
2: Okay.
1: Yep.
2: Well, the fact that you're not married.
0: And it's harder to tell someone to change because they haven't had to change.
2: Yeah. It's been a lot of comfort here of just you guys kind of doing life together without the actual commitment and financial legal protection here. So that's my biggest thing is, if you're going to ever pay off his credit card debt, please don't do it until you guys are legally married.
1: Okay.
2: That's number one. Number two.
0: He's really not going to like that.
2: I would not pay his credit card debt if he's going to go back into credit card debt. And it's not that you're financially abusive. It's we are misaligned financially. And so I can't, in good faith, from my values, do this knowing that you're going to go back into debt with a car payment the next day.
1: Right. Yeah.
2: So,
1: okay.
2: I think he's a little bit beyond his skis here saying that it's abuse. I can't put that in my category.
0: No. That's like so offensive to people that actually.
2: But I think he feels a little bit emasculated that you're stepping in to sort of save his butt with stipulations like, you know, it's mom with rules.
0: Well, and the problem is it does sound like, because it is, hey, there's a condition to what I'm going to do. And I don't think you're wrong in that, Amanda, but I think the biggest red flag, if you dig a little deeper, is that if you guys don't get aligned on this, this will be a tension point in your marriage going forward. And it's going to be really hard to build wealth. It will. And we see it all the time that, you know, the wife, you know, husband or wife, you could put either one in the scenario, but you're wanting to get out of debt. You're wanting to save for retirement and do all of this. And he's like, well, I'm just going to go out and get a truck payment for $1,200 and not tell you because you would just shame me and make me feel bad. I'm going to go do right. Like it's a level of immaturity on his part personally is what I think. So I would be aligned. And again, you don't have to be the same person. I'm not saying that you don't have to be the same person when it comes to money. Winston is very different than I am with money, but our overall household values are aligned. And so when we have to make big decisions, you know, for the most part, we kind of have these guardrails that we make the decision within, which is so helpful. And I'm scared there's no guardrail for you all. It's just, it is what it is. And it's been like that for 5 years in your relationship because, you know, you guys have been acting like you're married. And so that's when these habits and these patterns really start to play in. And then the moment it changes and you start to feel like, oh my gosh, we are going to be a married couple. And oh my gosh, this windfall of money happened. Or oh my gosh, he lost his job. Oh my gosh, I lost, whatever it is, right? Life starts happening. It starts to magnify the situation. And so I would get with a marriage counselor, or something.
2: I would go through Financial Peace University as well.
0: Yeah. And I would do work just on your relationship as a whole, Amanda, too, because I do wonder what patterns have creeped in for you all that you want to look different in marriage. And one of those is probably going to be money.
1: Yeah. I definitely feel like at the beginning of our relationship versus, you know, now 9 years into it, that there's been a lot of mental change about the way that he views money. My parents were very frugal and they taught me what to do, and his parents did not. And so it's been a more of a learning curve for him.
0: Mm-hmm.
1: I have faith that, you know, he's going to get where he needs to be. But also, like you said, it raises all my red flags.
2: Should. How much, I mean, you're 9 years into this.
0: How much did you get with your inheritance?
1: Just shy of $1 million.
0: Okay.
2: Wow.
0: Yeah. Have y'all talked about what you want to do with that? Have you even had the discussion with him?
1: Yes and no. I got it. Everything wasn't liquid. So I got my parents' IRA, and then they also had a brokerage account, and then they had CDs, and then they also had checking and savings accounts. So they had a little bit of everything.
0: Mm-hmm.
1: And I'm keeping the brokerage account as is. I'm not going to touch it. I'm just going to let it keep growing, and I'll put, you know, invest into that. As far as any of the liquid cash, I don't know. We do have a house together. So I was thinking about maybe paying the mortgage off.
2: Is that in both of your names, the mortgage?
1: Yes.
2: And the deed as well?
1: The house deed?
2: Yes. Like this is legally
0: like
2: y'all's
0: owner,
2: house.
0: The ownership. I'm sure it is. Usually if the mortgage is. Yeah.
1: Yes.
0: So I wouldn't touch that asset. I would not pay that off now. I would wait till you guys are legally married.
2: And I don't know why you're waiting until October of next year now. Are we waiting until the 10-year mark? What's the goal with the October 2027 wedding?
1: We had a specific venue that we wanted to use, and that was when they were first available.
0: Yeah.
2: Wow.
0: Just not urgent. Well, Amanda, I would not combine it. I would not touch his finances, and I would not pay off this house. I would not do anything until you are married. And I'm telling you, if you guys don't get to the root of some of the stuff, it's going to be constant conflict. And you may look up after you get married in this $900,000 of inheritance may be spent very quickly.

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1: It's month to month on this lawsuit, just out of cash flow of margin that I have in my budget. But I've essentially, stopped a lot of my extra savings. I'm still contributing to my 401k, but, I have a lot less peace with having to, contribute to this ongoing legal expenses without a clear idea of when it might wrap up. And so I'm wondering, how can I get some peace in just waiting for this to wrap up, knowing that I've kind of had to pause my savings while I'm,
2: How old are you?
1: Legal fees month to month. I'm 29.
2: 29. Okay. Has your attorney told you somewhat of a timeline of, hey, this is going to be another 18 months or hey, because I mean, it's hard to have hope when there's no end in sight, right? Have they given you any level of timeline?
1: I should know whether it's going to potentially settle or go to trial within the next 2 months, but there's not a clear idea, because even if I get a judgment at trial, there can take some time to collect on that from them.
2: For sure. Yeah.
3: Wow.
2: And do you know where the guy is? Have they been able to contact him?
1: So there's an ongoing lawsuit against them. So
2: yeah,
3: you're not
2: so
3: the only
1: proceeding
3: one.
1: Just slowly.
2: Man.
3: Just go full class action. Man, this really sucks. Well, how much have you spent so far fighting this thing?
1: It's about $8,000 in legal fees.
3: To recover the $10,000?
1: So the good part about this is anything that I put in legal fees, if I win the lawsuit, I can get it out, because it's one of those special circumstances to where I can recover legal fees out of
3: the lawsuit. So you'll get your $10,000 plus whatever you spent in legal fees?
1: I'll get anything that I spent in legal fees out of it.
2: Are they going for $10,000? Is that it?
1: I mean, so theoretically, when we consider, how much extra it took to get the project finished and that it detracted value, I mean, I could be looking at getting like a $40,000 payoff from this because of between legal fees and how much extra it costs to have the project done. So, I mean, it's a high risk, high reward type of thing, if I win, but, so it kind of feels like anything that I put in legal fees is a little bit of a savings account that I should eventually get out. But there's always a small chance that I can't recover it. I'm just looking to get some peace, in paying these legal fees month to month, and feeling like I've had to pause my savings and I can't really get back onto the, path in life that I want to be on in terms of aggressively saving.
3: Sure. Well, it's hard to find peace when you're in the middle of a battle, but I'll give you hope that this is not going to be forever. You're still going to be okay financially later on in life, and you'll look back and go, man, don't miss that era.
2: That sucked. Yeah.
3: Remember when I had to spend $20,000 to fight this guy, and maybe I got it, maybe I didn't. But how old are you right now?
1: I'm 29.
3: Okay. And how much do you make?
1: I make about $150 a year, 120 base, and then I'm a part-time professor. So
3: incredible.
1: Take classes.
3: And you have no debt, and you have an emergency fund?
1: Correct.
3: Awesome. So there's the good news, is that there is an end in sight, and you'll be a 30-year-old making $150,000 with no debt and an emergency fund with plenty of time to invest and retire with dignity.
2: Yeah. Is it the short-term savings you're discouraged about, Lance, or retirement and investing?
1: So I would say that, for the past 6 to 7 months, I haven't really been able to save like I had. I haven't paused any kind of 401k contribution.
2: Okay, so it's just
1: like
2: short-term
1: that.
2: Savings, and you're like, man, I make so much, and I haven't been able to.
1: It bothers me not seeing, the money go up on a monthly basis, or it feels like by the time I cover the legal fees that it's like, okay, there's no money left to save here.
2: Sure.
3: What happens if this contractor's broke, even if they do, have the judgment against them?
1: So they do own some property. So we know that there's property to go after ultimately at the end of the day. And so that's not going anywhere. So we're feeling fairly confident about that.
3: Okay.
2: And its value is obviously more than 40.
1: Yes.
3: Well, yeah. I would just keep on fighting the good fight. There is a level of sunk cost. If you wanted to set a ceiling for hey, here's my timeline, here's the financial ceiling I'm willing to pay in before I move on with my life. But it sounds like you're so deep into this thing, you're just going to see it through to the end out of sheer anger.
2: Yeah, but I would not let this drag on. We see this a lot with people going through a divorce or, there's just in that grind of the legal world and dealing with attorneys and being in and

0: out of cases. And it's just, it's so, it just wears on you so much. So Lance, I probably would have a timeline and say, I can't take this any further than, I don't know, you make it up 18 months, 2 years. And I would just prepare myself. Okay. So what would happen in 18 months if nothing came about this? And I've paid this much.
1: Like emotionally take yourself there?
0: Yes, I would.
1: So that you're prepared.
0: Yeah. And just to be like, okay, so then what would my life look like financially at that point? And, you know, run some numbers, say, okay, if I start saving, then I can save this much a month and that's going to go towards this next goal. Like paint your life of what that would look like. And then paint your life 18 months from now or whatever. I'm just making up a timeline that you got 40 grand. What's going to be happening? What are you going to do with that? Right. And so I would probably paint both scenarios because as much as you want the law on your side, but as sneaky as people are like that, I'm like, they're not, yeah, doesn't always follow through the way you want it to.
1: Not always a happy ending there, like, but indeed, I wouldn't let it live rent free in your head. I think at this point it might be consuming more of you than it should,
0: yes.
1: Which I understand. I'd have a hard time not thinking about this every waking second,
0: yep.
1: But it's for the best.
0: All right, let's go to Sarah in San Diego. Hi, Sarah. Welcome to the show.
2: Hi.
0: Hi.
2: Thanks for having me.
0: Yeah.
1: Don't be too excited
0: well.
1: To talk to us.
0: How are you?
2: Listen, that's just my normal tone.
0: We love it.
2: I'm fine. I'm just overwhelmed and, you know, very anxious about my financial picture.
0: Okay, what's going on?
2: So, essentially, I was doing fine. You know, had a really good job. And then this bug bit me that said, you need to start a business. So I started a business about 2 years ago. In the midst of starting that business, I started taking out loans for it.
0: Mm.
2: And so, like right now, so my husband and I combined, I would say we make roughly around $250, right?
0: Okay. Yeah.
2: But we have, oh man, let's start from the beginning. I have a personal loan, $35,000. The interest rate's 9.9%.
0: Was that for the business?
2: And I started at $50K. I took it out for the business.
0: Okay.
2: Another one that's 95K, interest rate's about 7%, 7.7%.
0: For the business?
2: For the business, yeah.
1: Okay. Is that like an SBA loan?
2: Another
1: what is
2: one?
1: That?
2: No, they were just personal loans.
1: Okay.
2: And I started to do the SBA route, but the rates were better on a personal side. And so my goal was just to pay them off early, right? But then I think I just got in way over my head.
0: Okay. What else?
2: 35.
1: So give us the total amount since we're up against the clock. What's the total amount of consumer debt you have?
2: Right now, okay. So I have, let me see, 85, 95. So that's 180K. And then the 35K. So what's that? 115K. Or excuse me, 215K
1: so
2: in personal loan.
0: Okay.
2: And then I have 401K loan, which I recently did, which is 23,000. And then I have student loans, 60,000, because we had 220,000 forgiven, thank God. A mortgage, which is 290K, and then a car loan for 29,500. As far as income, like I said, we make about 250, but all our money is wrapped up in debt.
0: Yes, it is. Okay.
2: We have about 10K.
1: We got a lot to unravel here, Sarah.
0: Yeah. So, Sarah, if you'll stay on the line, we have to go into a break right now. But we'll come back to you in the next segment and try to look at this. I don't want to say dumpster fire, Sarah, but
1: well, I just want to say I got a complicated order. That's how it feels.
0: Sound like that. No, we're going to help you, Sarah. We're going to make a plan, and you're going to go from overwhelmed to feeling in charge and really tired because there's probably going to be a lot of work that's about to happen, but it's going to be great.

0: Hey, George Camel here. 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
9: Here's your News Talk 1310 KNOX forecast. Partly cloudy overnight with a low of 63. Southeasterly winds 8 to 15 miles an hour. Highs around 94. Sunday, a mix of clouds and sun. Slight chance of thunderstorms. Sunday night, 68. Low 80s Monday with a chance of thunderstorms. Mid 70s, mainly clear skies, Tuesday. I'm meteorologist Megan Mulford on News Talk 1310 KNOX. Right now, it's 64 degrees.
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0: right, we're going to go back to Sarah in San Diego. So just to kind of recap, I think, Sarah, if all of our math was correct, you have $327,000 in consumer debt. You and your husband together make $250,000 a year. And most of this debt, a bulk of it, was because of this business that you started 2 years ago. Is that correct?
1: Right. Mm-hmm.
0: Okay, what kind of business is it?
1: A vending machine business.
0: A what?
2: A vending machine business?
1: A vending machine business. Yeah.
2: Where did you get this idea?
0: Social media.
1: The internet.
2: TikTok. Yeah.
0: I knew it. I've seen this.
2: I've reacted to many of these videos, and they were like, oh, if you just get 28
0: Sarah,
2: vending machines,
0: Sarah,
2: how many vending machines do you have currently?
1: 15. But
2: and they're all leveraged.
1: Not doing well. Yeah.
2: Okay. Mm-hmm, mm-hmm. Yeah, it's hard to make a profit, yeah, you know, 75 cents at a time on a Reese's bar. So
0: okay, so
2: let's walk through this.
0: Are we, and you're keeping it running, it's still happening, how much does it make a year?
1: Yeah. You know, after the expenses,
0: yeah,
1: maybe 45,000.
0: Okay,
2: so it does,
1: not a whole lot.
2: It does spit out a profit even after all of your payments.
1: Yeah,
2: let's factor it in. Yes. Okay. Wow, what other assets do you guys have? Like, if we said, hey, let's pull everything we can to pay this off quickly.
1: So we have $111,000 in an investment account.
0: Retirement or non-retirement?
1: Non-retirement.
0: Okay, that's good.
1: Then we have about, I said 10, but I guess it's closer to about $15,000 just in personal checking and savings.
2: All right.
1: In retirement, we have about $400,000.
0: Okay.
2: All right. Whew. So how badly do you guys want to get out of this debt?
1: Badly.
2: Okay. You're willing to do anything. Is your husband on board?
1: He is. Yeah.
2: That didn't convince me.
1: You know, I mean, there may be a little more conversation around it. But
0: Sarah's like, give me some time.
2: Okay. What would it take for you to get out of this business? Could you sell all the vending machines or sell the business as a whole?
1: We talked about that. We talked about that. I'm open to it, but the thing is, I didn't want to do anything until I got out of debt, you know?
2: Well, this might be your key to getting out of debt.
0: Mm-hmm. Have you priced it out, what you could get out of this business if you sold it?
1: No, I haven't. And, you know, we kind of bought it from a company where you buy them in bulk, and then you pay that company a big dollar amount, right?
0: Mm-hmm.
1: It was terrible, terrible.
0: Okay. What do you do for work outside of this?
1: I'm a PA.
0: Okay, and how much do you make with that?
1: I mean, base pay about $165,000.
0: $165,000, and what does your husband make?
1: I would say about $50,000. He's a supervisor at a hospital.
2: So the $250,000 includes the $45,000 in profit from the vending machine business?
1: Right, because it varies. I mean, I said on average $45,000 may be on the lower end.
2: Okay.
0: Because a part of me is like, this is spitting out $50,000. If you did keep it going, you know, in 4 years, you know, that's helping take a chunk of this $200,000 off of your $325,000 plus your investments.
2: Yeah, mm-hmm. I definitely would be selling those investments to knock out a huge chunk of this. And
0: yes,
2: I would just list all of these debts out, smallest to largest balance. Have you done that yet?
1: Mm-hmm. I have. I guess I was just kind of thrown off with the one that's like the 9.9% interest rate.
2: Sarah, we need to just ignore the interest rates right now. That is the least of our problems.
1: Mm-hmm.
2: Because if we were doing the math, we wouldn't be continually going into all this debt. Well, it was 7%. It was a good deal. We need to start looking at all debt as the enemy, regardless of the interest rate. So what is the car worth that has $29,000 left on it?
1: I want to say maybe $35,000.
2: Okay. Is that, you have two cars in the house right now?
1: We do. One's paid off. So.
2: Okay. Because I'm wondering, if you got rid of that car payment, that leaves a little bit of room. You got $6,000 from the profit, take a little bit from your savings, go get you, you know, a $10,000, $12,000 car, get you from A to B, knock out 10% of your debt.
1: We actually did talk about that. That makes sense. The thing is, I drive a lot, though, so I just have to make sure I get a car that's worth it.
2: I promise you there's $12,000 cars that run that are fuel efficient, probably more fuel efficient than the one you drive right now.
0: Yeah.
2: Because if you take your 327 minus 111, mm-hmm, now you're going to have to pay taxes on some capital gains on that investment, right?
1: Right. And that was the part,
2: That's okay. That's still worth, it's still worth liquidating. And then we take out that, that car loan. We're going to sell that, make a little profit and buy something in cash. Now we're down to $187,000 while we're still making $250,000.
1: That's true.
2: Yeah. And we freed up a whole bunch of payments. Yeah.
0: And what if you learn to live on $100,000? God forbid. God forbid.
1: Yeah, we have a very low key lifestyle. I think
0: there you go.
1: It's like $1,800.
0: Okay, good. So if you can
1: all
0: throw,
1: the debt came from
0: and I know after taxes and stuff, $250,000 goes down. But I mean, if you could throw an extra, gosh, $75,000 or so plus, you know, a year at this, you guys are you guys are looking real good in about 3 to 4 years.
2: Do you guys take home about $15,000 a month?
1: Maybe a little less, maybe about 13, because I also do have another side job, too, I forgot about.
2: Goodness, you're busy.
1: Which I,
2: what is that?
1: I make about 25. I teach on the side. 25
2: oh, great.
1: A year.
2: That sounds stable. Because I'm wondering, like, what is the maximum amount you think you could actually throw with these debts if you did what we said? You freed up a bunch of payments, now you're down to 187 by knocking out some of those smaller debts. How much could you throw a month at this thing? Could you throw $8,000 at it, $9,000?
1: I think so.
2: Okay.
1: And the big thing too is I need to. So we've been maxing our retirement, which we probably should not be doing.
2: So guess
1: right
2: what?
1: Now.
2: If you pause that, you know what happens? You just gave yourself a raise to get out of this debt faster.
1: Right.
2: And guess what? You guys are going to be okay if you make this kind of money and you're debt free. Imagine how much more you could be investing.
0: But Sarah, you guys, you and your husband, number one, y'all have to be on the same page. This is not going to work if you go and do all of this and you cash out $111,000 out of a brokerage account, and then you guys get right back into it. Like, you both have to really, really be on a team and say, this is what we're doing. It's going to be really hard to do it without him. And if you feel more stress because of all of this debt than he does, you have to explain that to him, and you have to tell him how important this is. He needs to tell you what he's feeling and think. I mean, this is like a therapy session, right? We're getting it all out because I want you guys so united. And this is an extreme situation, Sarah. I mean, $327,000 in just consumer debt. Like, that's a lot. That's a lot. And I know you feel that, but that means that extremeness has to be swung the pendulum the other way, and how you handle it has to be extreme. And that's why you're selling stuff, you're selling investments, you're selling cars, you're lowering your lifestyle completely. You're throwing so much at this. He's working extra at nights.
1: Right.
0: You guys can still be doing, I guess, the vending machine stuff if you want to keep it. I would use maybe that 45 again to throw at this debt. I mean, whatever you are doing, but you guys are working like crazy. You're living on nothing. And it's got to be extreme because the numbers are extreme.
1: Right.
2: So how quickly do you want to get out of debt? If you said, here's my timeline, how many months until you guys want to be debt-free?
1: I would say max of 36 months.
2: How about we do 18? Split the difference.
1: I love it.
2: Well, here's how that works. You do what we said. You cash out the investments, sell the car, buy something cheap. You're at 187, and you put $10,000 a month toward it. Because remember, you paused investing, too. So now you're bringing home $15,000. You live off five, throw 10 at the debt. You're done in 18 months.
0: That's a dream.
2: 18 months.
1: It is.
2: So now you both know we said 18 months. We said $10,000 a month no matter what. That means we're going to live on way less than we make. We're going to make sacrifices, work extra. But if you both do that hand in hand, rowing in the same direction, you will be shocked at how far you will go. You're going to land on that shore in no time.
0: And to have just the no stress, Sarah, you have $400,000 still in retirement right now. You'll press play on that after this is all done. You guys keep funding retirement. You're going to be fine at that point.
1: Yeah.
0: But for you, it's the emotional stress. If you had no payments in the world, girl, you're paying out your ears every month. I mean, I don't even know how you keep up with it from a detail perspective.
2: I mean, if you told 18-year-old Sarah, hey, one day you're going to be making $250,000, you'd be like, what? And you're like, and we are broke.
0: Yes.
2: She'd be like, what? Come again.
0: I know. You work too hard, Sarah. You work too hard. So you call in feeling stressed and just, I don't know what to do. We gave you a plan. And if you do
2: 18 months.
0: The peace that comes with that, and you guys make an incredible income, you guys are going to do fantastic, but you have 18 months ahead of you. That's the sacrifice.

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9: And it either says, you can make a great income, but you're still broke.
10: Yep.
9: You can make a great income, you could still be middle class. You can make a great income and use that income and build wealth. Or you can make an okay income and build wealth or be broke, right? So much about it is our behavior.
10: It's habits.
9: It's our habits around it. And so we talked about this on Smart Money Happy Hour, but your habits can really put you kind of in three categories: broke, average, and wealthy. And there's some clues, if you will.
10: That's right.
9: About what category you might be in. So be thinking to yourself, do I qualify for these things? Or maybe you're like, oh, that used to be me and now it's not.
10: It's kind of like the old Jeff Foxworthy. You might be a redneck if this is, you might be broke.
9: That's good.
10: If.
9: That's good.
10: So you tell us, think about your own financial situation, take a look at your own spending habits. And if you do these things, this is not a judgment call. We're not mad at you. We want the best for you, but it might be a good reality check as to how you're doing financially and if you're on the right track.
9: Right. That's right.
10: Okay.
9: Let's just start with the broke, shall
10: broke
9: we?
10: Broke people habits.
9: Okay.
10: This one is probably the saddest one on the list, which is payday loans and title loans. You see these in low-income areas. They look like abandoned Pizza Huts. They're open like 24/7. And these are high-interest, short-term loans that spiral into a debt cycle or cost you like your car.
9: And high-interest, 100%. I mean, like, it's insane.
10: Because they don't disclose it. It's just, well, mm-hmm. It's a $20 fee to go get $500. You don't realize.
9: That's right.
10: That's 4,000% interest.
9: I mean, all of those. And they prey on the middle or on the lower class. Like, yep. They do. They go into these low income areas and it's evil. It's horrible. It takes advantage of people that do not need to be taken advantage of. And it's just awful. But when you get stuck in that cycle, you're paying high interest debt and you just feel like you can't get out of it. And that will keep you broke if you stay in that life. So. Yep. Next is rent to own and cash advances.
10: Oof.
9: I just mentioned kind of that.
10: Yeah. And it seems like a smart thing. Well, one day I'll own it, or, you know, I'll get the cash advance now. I'll pay it back when that paycheck comes in. But these deals are loaded with hidden fees, exorbitant interest, and it keeps people stuck in this really a cycle of poverty.
9: That's right.
10: For a lot of people.
9: Yep. And last but not least, in the broke category, lottery tickets.
10: Yeah.
9: So per zip code, if your state has a lottery, you can see it's usually the low income zip codes is where the highest amount of money is paid to lottery tickets.
10: And it's out of desperation.
9: That's right. It's like this, it's this false hope that, okay, this is my ticket out. I'm going to win and everything's going to be okay. And people end up spending so much of their paycheck on this. And it is sad because it is stealing from people.
10: And it's statistically impossible odds, but you tell yourself someone's got to win. And when you're that hopeless, you turn to these terrible habits. So those are broke people habits. If you can break out of that, you probably then turn to the average person habits, which are not much better. This is sort of middle class America.
9: Yep. This is what we see all the time. We'll start with chasing credit card rewards. So you live on the idea that I'm going to be able to travel. I'm going to be able to do these things because of what I spend on my credit card. And when that is your mindset, you get stuck in a cycle of credit card debt. And we see it probably because we host this show and people call in with their problems. But the one credit card that was supposed to be, I paid off every month, turns out to be the thing that catches when the job is lost and there's no paycheck because there's no savings. And then they look up and they're $18,000 in credit card debt. And so what ends up happening with this so often is that broke people who have to pay interest and cannot pay the full balance end up
10: subsidizing the rewards.
9: Yes. Credit card companies can do it because of it. So
10: no, the stats aren't great. Half of the people don't pay off their balances, and America is now $1.2 plus trillion in credit card debt.
9: Yes.
10: So, sure, I would love a perfect world before the fall of man where we could all just swipe our cards and no one goes into debt.
9: We all get the airline miles.
10: But if there's a 50-50 chance you fall off the cliff, I'm not going to go near the edge.
9: No. Save up and pay for things. So, yeah, the game keeps you there. New car payments and leases.
10: Ouch. Yeah, so, this is where someone goes, well, I want the newer car, and the dealer said he can get the payment down to where I can afford it, and then you get into this cycle where you never get out of these. You're paying top dollar for a depreciating asset, so you paid $50,000 for a car. With interest, you end up paying $60,000, and that car is only worth $20,000 by the time it's paid off. That's bad math.
9: That's a classic example of making someone else rich, right? You're making the credit card companies rich, the car dealers, the banks, and you're paying interest on something that's going down in value versus actually making interest for yourself, which will be later in the category. That's what wealthy people do. But yeah, the idea of staying in the cycle of debt and car payments keeps you average.
10: Brutal. And then you have the bigger category of just consumer debt. So think HELOCs, student loans, buy now, pay later plans. These are all really used to fund a lifestyle that people can't afford, or the home renovation that you really want, but you can't cash flow, the student loan for the degree that you may or may not use that may or may not ROI, and then the buy now, pay later, which is a lot of the younger generations are falling for this one because it seems better than credit card debt.
9: Right.
10: So,
9: well,
10: it's a couple of payments and I'm done. There's no interest until there's fees, you miss the payment.
9: And until you just buy more crap than what you need. I mean, that's the craziest thing about that.
10: It's a psychological mind game.
9: It is, where you're like, oh, I only have to pay that. Well, I'll buy a couple extra more things. No, you're spending more money doing that. So cutting that all off and, yes, living within your means is so crucial. One of your favorites, George, last but not least, whole life insurance.
10: I just got a DM today and they were like, hey, my financial advisor is really pushing this index universal life insurance thing for an investment.
9: What did you say to her, George?
10: I went, please. I'm like, I don't want to be harsh. Fire him immediately and run far, far away. That is not a financial advisor. That's an insurance salesperson. That's all it is. So whole life insurance, permanent life insurance, variable, universal life, anything that has those words in it, it's a costly hybrid that tries to do both things, insurance and investments or cash value, and it is a terrible return and costs you so much more than term life. So keep it separate. Get term life insurance to cover, you know, your income in case something happened to you, and invest separately on your own. You'll be better off.
9: Yes, Standard Insurance is a great place to check out for your term life. Everyone needs term life insurance. Hear me. Everybody needs term life.
10: All right. Finally, let's get to some good news.
9: Well, sorry, unless you're self-insured. I guess the asterisk is if you become in the next category, the wealthy category.
10: That's right.
9: And you're self-insured.
10: You've got a couple million bucks.
9: Yeah, you're good
10: to go.
9: You
10: may not need it at that point.
9: But for a lot of people, you guys, that's key. Okay. Wealthy category. I said it earlier and I'll say it again. You're earning interest, not paying it. So you're looking at, you have more things invested. You have things that are actually paying you or making you more money versus debt companies, right? Banks and car dealerships, all of it.
10: You're not going backwards here. We're moving forward. So next up, investing in assets. So you have assets and liabilities. Liabilities are the debts. Assets are things that actually hold their value and make you money. So think stocks, mutual funds, real estate. These are not going to depreciate and lose value. And that's how you actually build wealth. You can't save your way to wealth. You need to invest in assets. And really all you need is something like a 401k, an IRA, mutual funds, and your primary home. That's what we found in our millionaire study. Most people just had those things.
9: Yep. And that's, again, that's what wealthy people do. That's what they end up buying into. And they're not worried about status symbols, including their cars. So one of them is that they buy used cars. You know, they're probably nice, like a nice, you know, truck or something.
10: It doesn't have to be a beater
9: car. It doesn't have to be crappy, but they're like, listen, let someone else take the, you know, depreciation when they drive it off the lot. I'll buy a 2-year-old car. And we'll be good to go. I'll pay significantly less because of it. And they're just smart when it comes to their purchasing. And they're not worried about what everyone else. There's no, for a lot of wealthy people, they're not very insecure. You know, there are some that are. But in general, with their money, they're thinking more in a sense of what's going to make me more money, and they look at a car and they're like, oh no, not that. So I'm not going to put my money into it.
10: Amen. And then next up, debt-free housing. They actually pay off their home early, which frees up cash for more investing and giving.
9: And last but not least, living below their means. So budgeting what they've earned. They have a plan for their money. They know what their retirement self is going to do. They know what their next goals are. They really live intentionally, including a monthly budget. You know, they say, hey, here's some people, you know, depending on, I think, your net worth, there may be more broad categories, if you will. But the idea that you just have a plan, you're intentional with where your money is going, is so key. So if you want to know how your habits stack up, check out our net worth calculator. And if you have a negative net worth, hey, listen, you may want to look at some of these habits again and say, is this me? And what can I do to get out of debt? So we'll drop that calculator in the show notes, a link to it. So make sure to check it out.

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2: ABC News, I'm Dave Packer. Fast-moving wildfires in Washington State triggered go-now orders for residents in and around Spokane Saturday. A statewide emergency had already been issued due to drought conditions. Governor Bob Ferguson saying he's hopeful that FEMA will help.
3: We'll, of course, be making sure we maximize any appropriate requests to FEMA and just really appreciate their partnership in the past and look forward to having in the future as well during this really challenging time.
2: Level 3 evacuation orders issued for anyone in the path of the Old Trails Fire and the Fairview Road Fire. Multiple people dead after a shooting at an In-N-Out Burger restaurant in Twin Falls, Idaho. Police say the shooter is dead, people multiple injured, and they're still working to ascertain the exact number of fatalities. Growing concerns over the security of water systems across the U.S. as more states report they've been victim of a suspected cyber attack. 9 reported attacks in Michigan, at least 7 states reporting some kind of incursion. This is ABC News. Delta Airlines teaming up with DraftKings for a new form of in-flight entertainment. ABC News transportation reporter Clara McMichael explains.
4: Delta has rolled out a partnership with DraftKings where passengers can actually make sports prediction picks when they get on their flights. Let's address, first of all, why I'm saying sports prediction picks instead of gambling or betting, and that's because gambling is actually illegal on planes. So that means that there's no money involved here. You don't have to spend your own money, not even miles to get involved in this. But on the flip side, you also can't win any money, although you could be in line for some Delta gift cards.
2: UEFA, the governing body of European soccer, declared it has no confidence in FIFA president Gianni Infantino after his failed proposal to sell stakes in the World Cup. Infantino pitched creating a $20 billion company to run the World Cup with private investors, including a key investor group led by Joshua Kushner, the younger brother of President Trump's son-in-law, Jared Kushner. Dave Packer, ABC News.
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5: Here's your News Talk 1310 KNOX forecast. Partly cloudy skies overnight with lows around 63. Southeasterly winds 8 to 15 miles an hour. A blend of clouds and sun again Sunday. High of 94. Partly cloudy Sunday night. Slight chance for storms 68. Daytime highs approaching 83 Monday with a chance for storms. 75, sunny skies Tuesday. I'm meteorologist Megan Mulford on News Talk 1310 KNOX. Right now, 64.
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0: 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It's time to tee it up with Keith Jones.
1: Coming up on today's show, we welcome longtime industry veteran and founder of Fit America, Jim Ball. So stay tuned to get ready as you tee it up with Keith Jones.

0: welcome to the show. So glad to be along this hour. We're going to circle back with somebody we've known for a long time in the industry and somebody that's made major impacts in different areas in the industry. And we like to follow stories. You know, you have these people in the industry that start with an idea and then it becomes a product or it becomes a foundation or becomes a foundation for something else. So this hour's guest is one of those people. He is a former president of Wilson Sporting Goods. Yeah, they're still around. They've been around for more than 100 years. I'll let Jim Ball say how long it is. But we welcome Jim Ball back to the show because we get an email. You know, things come across our desk all the time. It says, fit is a go. And last time Jim was on, a number of weeks ago, he said, I have this great idea, and we've talked about it. And we said, all right, Jim, you keep us up to date. And, of course, you know, Jim's the executive that he is, so he kept us up to date. And congratulations on FIT being a reality in the biggest sense.
1: Well, thanks, Keith. It's been a conviction of myself through the last 15 years since I left Wilson. I really wanted to make a big difference in our country and to try to get our kids healthier. And I realize that there is a pandemic that's going on in America. It's around the world, but it's a bigger problem here, is our kids are so inactive. It's the pandemic that very few people give respect to. And we do, because it is bigger than obesity. It is bigger than opioids. And so I said, I got to blow the whistle and, more importantly, have a solution so we can get these kids more active, fit, and healthy. And I'm so excited because for the last year, I've been really developing something that is so special, can go any place, that will help fix this problem of inactivity with our youth.
0: Well, I've been hosting this show for a long time, and I've been covering sports even longer. And I can tell you right now that a video game is not a sport. Don't tell me it's esports. I know it's, you know, it pays a lot, and kids get all kinds of Neil deals and everything else around these video games, but it's sedentary. It's not, it is not active at all. So, hence, not a sport, but okay. There we go. I've said it.
1: Well, you're 100% right. And, what we've realized, we did the research. I looked into what kids were doing and what was captivating them, and it actually was video. But I said, what if we can make video something that helps get kids moving? So what I've done now is created 25 learn to play a sport and fitness videos where kids are looking at video, but they move to it. They get moving. They learn golf. They learn 14 different sports they can learn, or they can get fit through 11 exercise videos. So it's engaging for kids, but we're using that technology of an iPhone or an iPad and saying, this is a way of getting kids moving, and it's working.
0: But the idea initially was to get it into schools as well. So where is that along the lines?
1: Well, so we're still there, but let me give you the background. See, when I was president of Wilson, I did the research of where do kids learn skills to be active and, more importantly, be active as adults. And it turned out the research showed two places. One was in their homes, and we're going to talk about their homes in a second. And the second place was in schools. So I said, let me go where all the kids are in schools. And we developed programs. We had a play golf program, a play tennis program, a play pickleball program, and a running, walking fitness program that we put in the schools. And we were very successful and still are very successful. We've helped over 1 million kids in 1,700 schools with our play programs. Now, that is still the foundation of where kids learn their skills. But unfortunately, in schools, you probably are not aware of this, but I was just talking to a PE teacher in El Paso, Texas. The size of their PE class is 150 kids in a PE class. In Brownsville, it's 50 kids in a PE class. So I said, that's great. So we got to find ways of activating those kids. But more importantly, look where all the kids are in homes. And then we know in homes, kids are not moving like they used. They don't play anymore. They're sitting like in front of the TV or with their iPad or iPhone, and they're not moving. So I said, I got to make that tool and make technology a partner in what we're doing, and we're doing it with a new, whole new approach called Fit Kids Academy. That's PHIT Kids Academy. And if you go to fitkidsacademy.org, you'll see this platform. It's amazing.
0: So when you started this idea, which many, many years ago, because doing our research before you came on, we found an article from 2016 that the Palm Beach Post had done on you. And it was a pretty good article. But, you know, 2016 is more than, you know, it's a decade. Okay. I'll just say it. It's a decade ago.
1: Yeah, there's no question about it. So, and we've helped 1,700 schools during that time frame. But I realized in these last 10 years that we're only hitting the tip of the iceberg because, one, we had tools that were expensive because these programs, money doesn't grow on trees. And number two is that there are 1,700 schools that are like 100,000 schools we got to penetrate. So I said, I got to have something that's more economical and more efficient and what kids love, which is video. So our videos, we're using kids to teach kids. We're using music. We're using emojis. But it's all in the spirit of teaching kids the basics of golf, other sports, and to be fit.
0: Other than platforms like this, obviously getting it out nationally, what else are you doing? It's a really tough inroads in a lot of cases in certain counties in the United States to get into the school systems.
1: Well, we approach foundations and areas and counties and like in Palm Beach County, you talked about here, we approach companies. We do a big outreach to people in the industry. In fact, with the launch of Fit Kids Academy, the NGF and Greg Nathan has been phenomenal in wanting to support us. We're talking about all the things they can do to spread the word. We got meetings set up with U.S. Kids Golf, which is should be a great partner in what we're doing, especially with the Play Golf video that we've produced. We are setting up meetings with the PGA of America. So what we have to do is get allied organizations that want to fix this problem. And probably the biggest problem we faced is that nobody's focusing on the average kid like we are. They want to go after the serious kid, which is where the money is. Well, I'm worried about getting the average kids moving so we can create more golfers, create kids playing other sports, and just as important, getting them active, fit, and healthy for life.
0: But just like the phone, which is not a phone, it's a computer, portable computer with a phone and a camera. That's why it costs so much money. But just like that's another appendage for the youth of America, how do you get – I know you're utilizing that as one of your platforms, but – how do you talk the kids into doing things that I know,
1: You go to the parents, and we have an outreach now. We're just starting our whole campaign, and the campaign's going to go out to parents of kids that are, we're using heavy social media campaign to get the parents, and parents that have kids that are in the age category of approximately 5 to 13. We're focusing on them and really going to make an impact with parents. Homeschool parents. There's no physical education in homeschool official program. We have it. It meets national standards. So now homeschool, which is growing left and right, we're going to be talking to those parents to say, hey, let's put physical education and physical activity and learning sports like golf in your curriculum. And because we have concrete evidence, more active kids do better in school. So we think this is going to be a big market overall. And then we got to get out to coaches and partners and schools, et cetera. It's a process, but we have to do this because this pandemic of physical activity has to be arrested. And I'm basically leading a charge to get a lot of different companies and partners on board to be able to spread the word and use a product like Fit Kids Academy.
0: Talking to Jim Ball, who's a longtime, not just golf industry veteran, he's in the sporting goods industry for a long, long time, not only president of Wilson Sporting Goods, but obviously Prince, rackets, and he did the tennis, and Jim's done a lot of things. So you do bring a name value to the table, which is fantastic, because when Jim Ball picks up the phone, even including to yours truly, and says, I want to come on your show, I make time for Jim Ball. So, that's helped along the way. He's the founder of Fit America, but you know, it's this big, I know it's a special project for you, but you have to keep the energy going. And obviously in this case, it's a passion project for you too. That word gets overused on a regular basis, but you need that to go along and keep pushing it, because if you stop pushing that boulder, it's just going to stay where it is.
1: Well, this is why I wake up in the middle of the night saying, who can I call on next? who do I tap into? And you mentioned it. I was inducted into the Sports Industry Hall of Fame. So people in the industry know me. So when I reach out to them, they'll usually take a call. And now we're reaching out to many brands, some of the big brands and some of the medium-sized brands, to say, help spread the word. Be a partner. Be one of the founding partners in what we're doing. And I'm getting great reception overall. And in the golf particularly, because that's, you know, your show is all about golf. Keep in mind, I helped Steve Mona and Kathy Harbin especially. We helped launch Get Golf Ready. Growing golf is a huge passion of mine. I know all the benefits of golf. And in fact, it's underappreciated. I wear a lot of fitness devices when I'm active, and including golf. And you'll be surprised how many calories you burn, even when you're riding in the cart, walking to your shot, walking on the green and moving. It's amazing, but golf doesn't get the respect of some of these other sports, but because you're out there for 4 hours. So I want to grow golf here in a big way, and that's why we're outreaching to so many people in the golf industry.
2: Well, I think that's a smart way to do it, and the industry needs to really wake up, and this is an area, the 5 to 13s, that's your juniors. You know, that's an important category for the golf industry specifically. And you know, it's like your entertainment dollars. You only have so many to go in different directions, and you only have so much time to go in different directions as well. And when you are in your formative years, it's super important to have that adult guidance and leadership.
1: And we just had a big conference call with USA Swimming. And you're saying, well, what about USA Swimming? What is that? We can teach the basics of swimming in your home. Of course, they got to get in the pool to do it overall. USA Swimming was very excited because they said, you're tapping into an audience that we never get to because we only think about the kids that are at the pool. We want to get the kids to the pool by having interest in doing it the right way and potentially saving lives. But they saw the values of this overall. And keep in mind, we're touching a totally stagnant market for most of these companies out there in the sports industry because they focus on the kids that are traveling teams, serious and spending money. We are wanting to develop a bunch of kids so they become a part of the pathway to become serious players.
2: What you did, Jim, was you turned on the light bulb for some of these people. We never thought of that. We never went after those people that weren't right in front of us, people that were already spending money.
1: It's exactly.

0: DeChambeau. He's on the president's council. I need to get to him because we have a tool here that can really help him.
1: Well, I understand that, and we had a lot to talk about with Jim Ball. You hear the passion coming through. We'll be back with Jim Ball, the founder of Fit America, right after this break.
2: Hi, this is John O'Hurley reminding you you're listening to Tee It Up with Keith Jones. I haven't been this excited since I discovered I couldn't lick my elbow.
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0: Meet Up with Keith Jones. This hour, we're spending the time with Jim Ball. He is the founder of FIT, P-H-I-T, FIT America. And you heard in the first segment the passion coming through in his voice, because he's been at it a long time, but he's a true believer in what's going on. And I find it really interesting, because just earlier this week, Fauci was in front of Congress, you know, not answering questions and such. But since that time, that pandemic, societal shutdown to now, people are having a hard time getting themselves readjusted. I talked to somebody just earlier this week who just got a new job and he's moving offices. He's like, I sit in that chair like all the time. I got to get up. I got to walk around. I'm thinking about, you know, the ergonomic type chairs, or I'm thinking maybe putting a treadmill or something else in my office just so I'll move, you know. And it's not just the kids, but it's a different mindset than it was before the pandemic.
1: Yeah, you take me back to the pandemic. It's a frustrating time, because the sports industry had a tool that's called physical activity that they should have promoted that would help people overcome any illness overall. The message should have been, let's get out and move so you make your body healthier to fight this pandemic or any issues overall. But what's happened, and let me give you the numbers. These are about kids, because we have a hard time thinking about the adults. So we just focus on the kids. U.S. kids are ranked last in physical health amongst 38 developed countries. Think of that. Ranked last out of 38 countries. In fitness, our kids are ranked 47th out of 50 countries in the world in fitness. If I'm sitting in a sports bar, you could have 12 TVs on, 12 different sports on. People are watching it, but they're not doing it like they used to, because we've become more sedentary. 3/4 of all teens are not fit enough to join the military. So it's a problem.

0: that eventually, depending on the administration and focus on the our military, could lead to national security issues overall. So we have issues on this pandemic that are so deep. And to the president's credit, he's come out with a campaign, which is Make America Healthy Again, but they're not focusing on the activity piece of this the way they should. In fact, if they don't, we will never truly make America healthy again.
1: Well, to the White House's credit, the guy sitting in the chair, he does get out on the golf course a lot. So even though he appears to be overweight, he's a big guy to begin with, but he plays a lot of golf, and I know he takes a lot of heat and a lot of hits for that, no pun intended. However, it's, you know, he's trying to be active. And when you're running around all the place like the president does anyway, on this plane and off of here and over, you know, who knows, you need that as an escape. Well, but that's gotten lost as well. People are looking for some sort of, I'll call it escapism. It's what can I do to get my mind off this job or off of this home situation or that bad thought or what have you?
0: Well, there's 100% that. And when you get moving, that blood flow to the brain energizes you. And by the way, going back to the president playing golf, I mentioned it earlier. If you count the amount of calories, do it if you've got an Apple Watch. Take a look and put your fitness on playing golf. You'll be shocked how many calories and where your heart rate goes during that time frame. It's amazing, and it's something that I was talking to Greg Nathan about, that the golf industry needs to promote, is the benefits of golf for our health overall. It's amazing. So I give credit to the president, but I'm worried about everybody out there, adults, but primarily kids, because that's where, you know, we can change the habits of kids. Changing the habits of adults is a little bit more difficult.
1: Yeah, but part of that is the adults have to do that, the parental units, to help change their kids' thoughts as well.
0: 100%. And that's why, again, our videos, and in fact, you're going to see some videos, promotion videos coming out, where the parents do work out with the kids using our platform so they can work with them so that they are active in fitness and also learning golf skills or tennis skills or any skills. Remember, we have 14 different sports in our videos. Each one has 15 or so segments so that a parent can get involved with those videos. And there's another avenue here. I work at a club called Jupiter. I live at a club called Jupiter Country Club. It's part of the Invited group. Invited, we're talking to them about putting it into their clubs so that parents and kids can come out and do the exercises and the skills right there together. So parents and kids, it's magical. If the kids get active, there's a good chance the parents are going to get active too.
1: Yeah, no question. I would totally buy into that, as we were with Jim Ball, industry veteran and the founder of Fit America, with the latest breaking news about what is going on with that organization and how he is trying to, no pun intended, get America fit. Back with our second half hour of the show after this break.
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13: Here's your News Talk 1310 KNOX forecast. Partly cloudy skies overnight with lows around 63. Southeasterly winds 8 to 15 miles an hour. A blend of clouds and sun again Sunday, high of 94. Partly cloudy Sunday night, slight chance for storms, 68. Daytime highs approaching 83 Monday with a chance for storms, 75. Sunny skies Tuesday. I'm meteorologist Megan Mulford on News Talk 1310 KNOX. Right now, 64.
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15: The Dalai Lama. I'm on a first tee with him. I give him the driver. He hauls off and whacks one. Big hitter. Lama. Long. Into a 10,000-foot crevice right at the base of this glacier. You know what the lama says? Gunga, galunga. Gunga, gunga, galunga.
1: We are back for our second half hour of the show, and we really appreciate the time that Jim Ball is making. I know he reached out and said, hey, this is the latest and stuff. We said, well, you know, we follow these stories. We do this. I've been doing the show for a long time and so happy to be in Cincinnati as well. And it's great when you get to know people over the years, but you're a guy that's, you know, a legend in the industry, yet you're still involved with the industry, you know, and I say that because there have been so many people that have come and gone through our life in the industry that are no longer in the industry. We miss a lot of people and stuff, but I guess if you're dealing with invited, are you talking to my buddy Pills? Are you talking to, did you get as high as Dave Pillsbury?
0: Dude, I went right to him first of all. Dave and I have gone back to knowing each other. Dave Pillsbury helped support us 15 years ago. And when I went back to him, he says, wow, this can go into our clubs. We can use it in the fitness area. Show it. All you need is a screen and a projector, and this can work for groups of 4 kids, 6 kids, 20 kids, and parents too. So he was on to it. He introduced me to two of his top staff people, and I've had 2 meetings with them. They're now sitting down. Because keep in mind, to get our Fit Kids Academy, the cost for a family is only $100 per year for 25 videos. They use it constantly. They're going to be updated, these videos. If you happen to be a club or a camp out there, you can get Fit Kids Academy, again, all 25 videos for a full year for $200 a year. So it's an amazing low cost for a high benefit to be able to get kids moving, getting them off the couch, learning sports like golf. And Pillsbury saw it. he's a smart man. And so he says, let me get my team on board. And they're looking to figure out what clubs they can put this in, because it's a low cost with a high ROI to get their members and their members' kids moving.
1: Yeah, to go from running Nike Golf to where he is now, that's the Bills we know and love. So that's fantastic news of that. But I'm not, but he's, and exactly. There are some really, really good people still in this industry, including yourself. So I always take to heart the great pleasure that I've had knowing people like that in the industry, because it's still the good, bad, and the ugly, and this industry is struggling. And you know, you can tell me anything you want to tell me, not you personally, but collectively in the industry, how great things are and everything else. But you know, it's not the case. You know, and we're not naysayers. We just kind of tell it like it is, and that's why I've enjoyed doing the show for as long as we do it. Plus, we have great guests that tell it from the inside out. So that's from that standpoint. And from your standpoint, what is your take on the industry these days?
0: Well, it seems to be doing great. I've actually had meetings with Greg and Nathan over at the NGF, National Golf Foundation. He exposed them. So the messaging and the numbers seem to be great. I just say, listen, let's not take this for granted. You know, things run in cycle. Let's go to the roots. And one of the roots is where all the kids are. Let's go to the kids that are not being exposed to golf. They're not being exposed in schools. They're not being exposed at home. We can make it economical way to get all these kids exposed to golf in a fun way. Keep in mind, we're using avatars. We're using music. We're using emojis. And one of the magic of what we're doing, and he said this, wow, this is good. In fact, I had three people say this to me, is that when we use kids to teach kids, kids get turned on to it. It's not like you and me going to a kid that says, here, we're going to teach you how to play golf. And they may say, hey, you know how to play, but this is hard. But if they see a kid doing it, they're picking it up. So back to your question, the industry just seems to be doing fine. From the numbers, they seem to be doing very well. But I never take it for granted. I know things run in cycle. I want to help this industry grow in a huge way. And we have the way of getting a bunch of kids active so they can turn out to be more active, fit, and healthy golfers in the future.
1: Yeah, besides the golf clubs and golf equipment, anything sporting good-wise is pretty expensive these days.
0: Oh.
1: Tennis rackets are ridiculous. I mean, you try to get your kid. My nephew played hockey. I was like, oh, my God. How much for this? How much for those skates? You know, it's just, you know, it didn't matter. It doesn't matter what the sport is. So it's really, you know, it's difficult a lot of times to get that appropriate equipment in the hands of these kids.
0: Well, you're talking about a sore spot with me, because I was thinking of golf initially, but overall, the pay-to-play approach to sports has made it so kids that don't have or come from families that don't have much income can't afford. But more importantly, it's a turnoff. It's gotten so serious for some of these kids. The kids that want to go out and just have fun. Like when I was growing up, hey, I wanted to compete. Nobody wanted to compete more than me, but I wanted to make sure I was having fun. Now it's so serious. I have kids in my own community here. I asked them, they said, oh, we don't want to be part of that. It's too serious. And mom and dad don't want to spend all that money. So it's a turnoff. That's where you can go after the money, but eventually we got to grow the pie of kids that want to play the sport, these sports. And that's a big issue. And I haven't seen anybody that's got a problem of lowering costs. My solution is let's increase the pool of kids that want to play, and through a product or a platform like Fit Kids Academy is a good answer.
1: Well, exactly right. I was actually helping somebody with their golf swing just a couple days ago, and we did it without a club and without a ball, because you don't need it to do that, to work on your swing. It's great to have it, but you don't have to, as you well know. But the competition these days, whether it's in academics or whether it's in athletics, is so intense, it blurs the lines. It really does.
0: Well, where this can be fixed, in my opinion, first of all, is when parents get involved, is to make sure they work on the basics. And again, when you look at our play golf video or any of our videos, we're using average kids to teach basic skills. We're not teaching kids to be serious high profile athletes. We want kids to get out there and move. But if parents do it with them, they can turn around and bring in the fun to it. So they're out having social times together and realizing the great assets and benefits of playing golf outside of being on a traveling team or going to college and playing golf. That's not what we should be working on. We should make sure that everybody goes out there and has fun with this. And with parents being engaged and they can do these videos with the kids, it's a great way to be able to overcome some of the problems we're talking about.
1: You know, it's great to see the participation family-wise in our great game of golf. Something that really the industry kind of fell into the hole and came out without any scratches on him. I mean, that's pretty much what happened, you know, from that standpoint. Sometimes you just get super lucky, no matter what. So it's still great to see participation is up. National Golf Foundation has been doing a great job for a lot of years. I remember we started this show back in 1998. The National Golf Foundation said 3 million golfers come into the game every year and 3 million golfers leave the game every year. So it was kind of a zero-sum type of thing. And even though we've got an uptick in numbers, I don't think it's too far off to still what is happening because the game's expensive. It's certainly you need to put time in and, you know, it's not easy. So...
0: Well, I worked with Joe Bennett before Greg, and that word that came out of their factory, because they're a factory of information and a great service to the industry, was a latent demand. There are X millions of play people out there that just want to play the game but haven't yet. So it's having the right programs to get people into the game in a fun way, and to me, making sure they start the game in a good way. That's why Kathy Harvin and I developed Get Golf Ready. Kathy said, God, we got to make sure these average golfers or beginner golfers come in and learn the proper skills rather than just push them out there, because we know, Keith, we get out there, this game can be very, very tough. It's tough on us. It can tear us down. It's the most humbling sport in the world. And if you don't have some basic skills starting out, there's a good chance you'll say, I don't want to play this game. I'm going to go have some fun doing something else. So golf's got a great opportunity here, and because it is a phenomenal game for the body, mind, and spirit.
1: Well, that's part of why the PGA Tour started First Tee, but that isn't gone in the direction that it was ever intended to either. I don't believe, because I was talking to somebody involved with First Tee recently on the show, and they're not even teaching golf. I mean, that's the bonus for the kids. You learn how to be a great human being, but hey, golf is involved.
0: Yeah, I can't disagree with your opinions about the First Tee, but I just say to myself, I've studied this problem probably deeper than anybody else. Because keep in mind, even when my early days at Wilson, I studied this problem to grow the sport of tennis. I did the research and I said, what does it take to get people to play tennis? And back in tennis, I did research and we found out that, again, we had a similar problem to golf at the stage, is people don't enter the game the right way. They rush them out in the course. They rush them out in the tennis courts and they say, get out and play. But if you don't learn the skills properly, you're not going to have fun and then you won't come back. So we started a program called Tennis Welcome Centers. And those welcome centers brought people in the right way. And that's what Kathy and I did with Get Golf Ready. And we worked with Mike Tinkey also with the NGCOA. So we know it. It's just a matter of the industry being committed to the long-term growth of anything. And that's not just true with golf. It's all these sports. If you look at all the sports, now soccer is going to get a jump now, but will they retain those kids into the game? Because it's not about trial, it's about retention.
1: Right. And you, it's interesting, you mentioned Get Golf Ready. And I've seen so many adults, because I try to support the local muni courses and things like that, and it can be painful. The par three courses, the executives, holy cow, after your eighth shot, you need to pick the ball up. You know, it's just, I don't understand. People out there, I appreciate they're out there, and I appreciate that they're involved with our great game, but it's like, here is a car, go ahead, sit there and drive it, but you've never seen a car, you've never driven it before, right? How are you going to know how to operate it?
0: Well, this goes back to learning the basics and having people to play with. Again, when we developed Tennis Welcome Centers or Get Golf Ready, one of the big formulas to that, we had groups of six to 8 people that learned together. So you had 6 to 8 people that were beginners that learned together, that go out there and play together. Because if you're a beginner and you don't have skills and you go out with fairly skilled people, you're almost embarrassed. You're going to shank balls. You're not going to hit them properly. And then that's not good for the psyche. So do you want to be in that environment? I wouldn't. I learned with early on with some friends who were beginners too. So that's why the formula we had with tennis and also golf with Kathy and I punched out there, it's the right formula. It's just a matter of is the industry, and I'm just not talking golf, I'm talking all these sports, is the industry committed to bringing people into the sport the right way? And that's where with our platform, Fit Kids Academy, we're trying to overcome that by having a platform that can be used in homes, in camps, in clubs, in schools, and they learn the basics in a fun way.
1: Talking to Jim Ball, founder of Fit America, former president of Wilson Sporting Goods, was on board of directors for the sport and fitness industry, knows all sports. So Jim, even though golf is primarily the sport we talk about all sports, you know, and it doesn't have to be recreational sports either, get into the pros and the colleges ranks and stuff like that. But it's interesting. You mentioned another name that of somebody that I had on the show numerous times in the past, and he's moved around a little bit, and that's Steve Mona. Interesting guy, interesting guest when he was on the show.
0: Well, Steve, I met with Steve initially when I was actually working with Mike Tinkey initially at the NGCOA, and they said, let's do, we had another name for it, and I'm trying to remember the name of it, that the NGCOA and I at Wilson, because I was the president of Wilson, we developed a program in Chicago to get new golfers to grow the game. It worked. And then what we did is say, let's do this more. And then I talked to Steve Mona. Steve saw the big picture. He realized that we have to do a better job with these beginners to be able to get them in the game. Fabulous guy. They hired Kathy Harbin. I spoke to Kathy 10 days ago. Phenomenal person. She gets it. She was actually, I think, the volunteer president for the NGCOA. She was on the board of the PGA, and she gets it. And she is she loves working with me because we both are thinking the same way and think about growing the game the right way long term. But Steve is phenomenal. He hired Kathy. I think that's the way it worked. But I work with Steve and Kathy, and we need people like that in this industry to be able to get people grounded, because you can think about the serious players. That's where the money is today. But let's make sure we worry about the average player and the average kids. And, you know, and I always fall back on, let's make sure we're getting these kids healthy too, because that's where the problem is. If we got health problems in the country today, it's going to be an even bigger problem in the future as these kids grow up.
1: No, there's no question. And it's interesting. You bring up another good topic, and that is just being active. And by that, you could just be walking. I mean, it's 5,000 steps a day type of thing that you hear about. There's been a lot of articles in major publications. Yes, they still exist, including newspapers here recently about that. And the fine people at ShotScope have sent me a couple watches over time. The one I used to use on the golf course was a little bit better for golf, but the one I'm currently wearing tracks my steps. So you know, it makes it good that way too. So
0: my Apple Watch, I do the same thing. I use it for walking. I'm looking at how many steps I have, how many calories I'm burning, how much time I'm out there, and I use it with golf. And this is the beauty of walking is the number one sport in America, because all you need is a pair of shoes and say, I'm going to get out and walk. So there's no excuse for America not moving. But the other thing that people want is the social interaction and having friends to do it with. And this is the advantage of golf, tennis, and pickleball. Those three sports, you can get out and have fun with other people. You get the social aspect. You get the physical benefits. And don't forget what this is doing for our brains. Playing golf, you use your brain in ways that you don't use in other sports. And the same thing with some of these other sports, they have the benefit. So the social aspect is a thing that is a great benefit that you can't get. Yeah, you can walk with other people. But a lot of times I see people, what they're doing is they're looking at their iPad, listening to radio. That's just fine. But our country is built on people working together and talking together. And this is the great thing about sports.
1: Yeah, well, usually I don't like to spread the word pickleball around on this show. I, you know, they don't let me play anymore because, you know, apparently it's legal to hit the ball at people and the people get upset. So they don't let me play anymore. And I'm not going to the corner where they try to send me. I'm just, you know, I'm going to stay golf course ready or whatever. I play tennis, pickleball. Who knew that was going to be a thing? I am astounded. There's professional leagues now. I mean, it's on television as a sport. It's just, I don't know.
0: But you got to ask why.
1: All right. Well, I'm going to ask you why after this break. We're heading to our final break. We're with the great Jim Ball. He is the founder of Fit America and a guy who has been in the industry for many, many decades. Not that he looks old or anything. Not that he is old, but just many, many decades. Since elementary school, that's how he knows the 5 to 13-year-old age range so well. We'll be back.
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0: We're back to wrap up the show with the young, effervescent Jim Ball. So there you go. That's the problem. You know, I've been doing this show for almost 30 years. So it's like, how old are you? Nobody ever asked me that for real. I said, you know, here's my, I look good for 80, don't I? You're 80? No, I'm not 80. I just look good for 80. That's all.
1: Well, Keith, we both do this because we have passion for something. We're good at it, but more importantly, we have passion for doing this. And that's what gets me going every day is you talk to people like I was talking about USA Swimming today. They're like, we never realized this market was out there. Thank you for doing this. We got to find ways of helping you. And other people, I was talking to somebody at the Physical Activity Council, and he says, wow, the quality of your content with Fit Kids Academy is amazing. He says, this is so great. Everybody should be using this because, again, it doesn't threaten the PGA professional, doesn't threaten anybody. It actually goes after a market that's been totally neglected. So that's what makes me do what I do, and I just want to leave this country in a better shape than it's in now.
0: Well, you bring up a very valid point, and that again, having covered football at all levels over the years, the all met players in high school usually get into a good college, get a scholarship and stuff. But as you get into the college, the competition gets more vigorous. And then to get that next step from the college ranks to the professional ranks, it even trickles down even smaller, the funnel that way. But it's the bunch of other guys on the team, or girls, depending on what sport you're talking about, who don't get the scholarships and such, who are still playing the game. Those are the ones, the kind of the forgotten players, if you will, right? And are there more elite players on the team, more all-met players, or are there more of the everyday guy?
1: And average.
0: Right. It's the average guy or the above average guy who wasn't quite good enough, or you don't know. There have been guys that didn't do anything in high school. Michael Jordan didn't even make his varsity team when he got into school. And, you know, he's a Hall of Famer and one of the best basketball players of all time. You know, so you just don't know how you're going to progress or when you're going to progress or when you hit your growth spurt or what have you. So to forget those people that are, as Jim put it, average, but I call them, you know, better than average. That's criminal, if you will, you know.
1: Well, here are the numbers. This is the beauty of what you're talking about, because we're talking about people that potentially become very great in the upper part of the participation of any of these sports. But more importantly, is there's research done with executives, and I'm talking about people who've been successful in business. 95% of all C-level corporate executives grew up playing sports. 95%. For women, it's exactly the same percentage. Unfortunately, fewer women are playing sports than men. So if women want to be equal to men, sports gives a child, gives everybody skills like learning to lose, overcoming adversity, working with teammates, which you think about, a family's a teammate, the military's a teammate, a company's a teammate. So we have to realize the benefits of sport are so far reached than being a top professional. It's about living life and being successful in life through business.
0: Yeah, those are fascinating statistics. That's the one thing about you, Jim, is you come to the table with numbers. You know, people are like, yeah, you can say anything, but can you show me the numbers? Jim says, sure, let me take out my big, thick notebook, and here's, you know, 90, who knew 95% of the CEOs in America played a sport? Yours truly didn't until right now. So, but it makes total sense. It makes corporate environment is a competitive environment as well. So it doesn't matter if you're on a green field or if you're in a square office, it's still competition.
1: And then it's a couple other things that I just love bringing these numbers up because they're eye openers. That the research that kids, what happens when they are active, they are much better students than kids that are inactive, and mental health issues go down dramatically when kids are more active, because we forget about what happens with physical activity and golf, etc., when you get that blood flow going to your brain. There is a phrase that came up from Dr. Thomas Frieden, who's a former CDC chief. He said the closest thing we have to a miracle drug is physical activity, but we're not pushing it the way we need to.
0: There's no question about it, but thanks to Jim Ball, it is getting pushed out there. Jim, we're going to have you on in a few more weeks when school gets underway. You can update us on that as the things are going with FIT Kids Academy and such. But we're just out of time. Special thanks to Jim Ball, founder of FIT America. Get out there and practice your game, whatever it is. Practice, practice. 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
6: ABC News, I'm Dave Packer. President Trump Saturday night announcing that he's holding off on new strikes against Iran after officials warned that the president was considering an intense attack on energy targets, which could have begun this weekend. Multiple U.S. officials saying that investigators are looking at whether Iran or any of its proxies are responsible for cyber attacks on water systems across America. Former senior operations officer for the CIA, Daryl Blocker.
7: Iran does have the capability to go in and wreak havoc, to go in and change the settings on the water. And then water, of course, provides everything.
6: U.S. Attorney Jeanine Pirro is breaking ranks with the Trump administration and dropping the vandalism charges against the former Olympian accused of damaging the Lincoln Memorial reflecting pool. She now says a botched installation caused the damage. Vincent Pastore, who played mobsters in TV and film, most remembered for his iconic role on The Sopranos, has died. He was 80. This is ABC News. A lot of rain at Lollapalooza in Chicago. ABC reporter Evelyn Holmes spoke with some diehard fans who braved the wet weather Saturday.
8: Day three of the music festival was officially delayed because of heavy rain and flooding risks Saturday. Still, plenty of music lovers showed up hours before the gates were originally supposed to open at 11 a.m.
9: I really want to see the artists that I came here for. So, yeah, it's worth it for me as long as I get to see them.
8: McHenry County resident Joe Moran is here with his girlfriend with one purpose in mind.
10: To get in front of the line or somewhere.
8: Heavy downpours turning Grant Park into a muddy mess.
6: The Department of Veterans Affairs saying it's launching a new clinical trial to find out whether GLP-1 medications curb alcohol cravings. ABC's Yuri Benajad.
11: A small clinical trial found that the pill version of the drug found in Ozempic and Wegovy, known as semaglutide, reduced harmful drinking in people with alcohol use disorder.
6: I'm Dave Packer, ABC News.
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22: Here's your News Talk 1310 KNOX forecast. Partly cloudy skies overnight with lows around 63. Southeasterly winds 8 to 15 miles an hour. A blend of clouds and sun again Sunday, high of 94. Partly cloudy Sunday night, slight chance for storms, 68. Daytime highs approaching 83 Monday with a chance for storms. 75 sunny skies Tuesday. I'm meteorologist Megan Mulford on News Talk 1310 KNOX. Right now, 64.
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29: Excuse me. Welcome to the Al Nathan Show. Everybody, Soaker Joe Show co-host Joe opening up his mouth and then coughing and hacking because, well, I guess being back home means I got to start dusting. But anyway, if this is your first time listening to the Al Nathan Show, allow me to share with you the late Al Nathan's mantra. 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The Al Nathan Show comes to you these days courtesy of the Main Street Radio Network. 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But also on AlanNathan.com, there's a link to it there. But there's also articles, op-eds, and columns by the late Alan Nathan right there on AlanNathan.com, reflecting his 1998-style centrism. And we're on social media as well, Facebook at Main Street Radio Network, X at Main Street Radio, and X at Alan Nathan. And I realized that I just breezed right on through his mantra, didn't I? But I gave that just yesterday, or Wednesday, I skipped over in 1 hour. Now I'm very paranoid about whether I want to skip over it again or not. But anyway, at this point, Alan, the late Alan Nathan would have read to you his pre-written topics. I've got mine right here, so I will read them out loud. Trump announces peace deal involving Hamas disarmament, but how long will this last with a group known for converting civilian infrastructure into weapons and fortresses? And also, Iran strikes allies like Qatar, China, and Minnesota. How desperate are they? So a little tongue-in-cheek humor there about Minnesota being ran by Democrats who are doing quite a lot for Iran, actually. You have Senator Chris Murphy from out of Connecticut out there saying we should end the war with Iran and leave Iran in control of the Strait of Hormuz. He sold that to MSNBC. Now just said we're done. We should just pull out. And he's not the first one to say such a thing. And this isn't the first time we've heard it. We've been hearing it from Democrats for months. We should just stop this. Just leave. Give up. Quit. Abandon this pursuit so that we will have a foreign policy loss for President Trump. That's it. They don't actually want a victory here. They want him to leave. They were perfectly happy with the status quo of Iran obtaining a nuclear weapon. It's what Obama wanted. It's what the Iranian nuclear deal that we had back in 2015 would have led to by now. And Obama's own words, I have my clips full of Fauci stuff, otherwise I'd grab the clip of Obama saying this, but he said the Iranian nuclear deal would have allowed the, and this was, what, 11 years ago that he said this, it would have allowed Iran to get a nuclear weapon within 12 or 13 years. All the Iranian deal did was kick the can down the road. That's it. Then he said they'd be near instant breakout by the time it expired, which would be next year, the year after, somewhere in there. Well, Democrats were okay with that, so much so that they gave Iran billions of dollars with which to build this nuclear weapon. And Obama, of course, said that, no, Iran's not going to spend that billions upon billions of dollars on anything evil. They're just going to be very harmless, very innocent. They're going to spend it on infrastructure projects. Everyone loves infrastructure projects so much. Even Iran loves infrastructure projects. That's what they're going to spend all these billions that we're giving them. Well, they didn't. And the Ayatollah at the time, well, not at the time, but in 2023, the Ayatollah said outright when asked about this that, the U.S. doesn't tell us what to do with our money. We'll do with it what we like. And so when Biden freed up a couple of billion dollars for Iran, that went to Hamas and funded the October 7th massacres. Great job, Obama-Biden foreign policy. Of course, we have recent leaks about Dr. Fauci that reveal Obama was a bit more intertwined with the Biden White House than perhaps the public had been led to believe. Though James O'Keefe exposed such ties, he exposed a go-between between Obama and the Biden White House that actually had the power in the Biden White House. So, although I'm confused, though, I could have sworn that I'd heard that the Biden White House was like half Hillary Clinton, half Obama pulling the strings. Nothing Biden could be doing. Biden was too busy. Well, I mean, he had to pull the string on his back in order to get him to speak. So he was in no position to govern. It had to be Hillary or Obama. It seems to have mostly been Obama, though, because that's who Biden was the vice president of. But I digress. Back to Iran. So Iran, getting pretty desperate here, I guess. I don't know what their game plan is. Kind of stupid to me, but they've actually killed, I was about to say Chinaman, but I don't think that that's politically correct today. They were about to kill they killed a citizen of China in an attack, and they've fired missiles at their, not exactly ally, but they're on relatively friendly terms relative for the region, Qatar. They fired missiles at them, and now they've launched cyber attacks at their friends, Democrat friends in Minnesota. I mean, how much of, I actually should have looked this up. I'm just kind of question has popped into my head. I'm wondering how much of that Somali fraud money managed to make its way to fund Iranian terrorism. These guys are, by taking out water supply in Minnesota, these guys, aren't they hitting the goose that's laying them golden eggs as far as terrorist funding goes? Is Iran getting any of that sweet government welfare that's being transferred to Somali terrorists by the great state of Minnesota and the Democrats there? But certainly, these folks are ideologically aligned with them. So why Minnesota? Why not Texas or Florida, South Carolina, conservative states? You know, particularly South Carolina is a blow against the late Lindsey Graham. Why Minnesota, who if you were to name Minnesota out of any 50 state, I could guarantee you that Minnesota would be the one that would be one of the friendliest towards Iran, aside from California, New York, and other left-wing states. So it's like Iran, do they not know geography, or do they just not care, and they attack China, attack Qatar, attack Minnesota, attack anyone who's allied with them, as well as their enemies? It really doesn't seem rational. It seems more desperate at this point. Maybe they feel that their allies like the Minnesotans have abandoned them in this fight, so they have every right to attack them as much as everyone else, but isn't that just a waste of resources? And it didn't seem like they got far either. I'm looking at this Associated Press article about these cyber attacks, and it looks like they shut down one water plant, but didn't cause any issues with the water quality. The city just asked users to minimize how much water they were using. Some operating controls and a well had gotten shut down, and that's about it in one city. And then, in another city, communications were taken out. And that's it. I didn't realize I was at the bottom of this Associated Press article because they have so many flipping ads on their website that the little scroller on the side of the webpage where you can see how far down the page you are, it's only the top third. The bottom two-thirds of this Associated Press page are just ads. So I thought there'd be more attacks listed here, more damage, but that's it. Just two cities seem to have had anything. I guess everyone else thwarted what happened. Because I went through the article, and it talks about cybersecurity in general, cyber attacks, target the migration of targets to civilian infrastructure, all that sort of thing. But then finally, at the bottom of the article, the last two paragraphs is when it's like, oh, and here's the damage that was actually done. Not much. So they wasted their effort. Over 30 water systems in Minnesota were attacked, and they really only seem to have done any damage to two of them. At least damage that's been publicly acknowledged. I mean, perhaps the systems have been run so incompetently in such a corrupt state as Minnesota that no one actually noticed the difference of whether or not their systems were hacked or not. So about 7% of their targets. Iran managed to hurt 7% of the targets they were going for. Okay. Rather feckless and idiotic, but then again, that's kind of describes how Iran has been lashing out. You know, they're firing missiles at neighboring countries that have nothing to do with the war against them, like Qatar, for example. They're really alienating people in the region and alienating China now. China was one of their backers. You know, they were part of this quote-unquote axis of resistance with Russia, but Iran decide, well, you know what, we're going to bite one of the hands that feeds us, we're going to take a bite out of China, we're going to kill one of their citizens. And this isn't the first time that China's been attacked by Iran either. So what's China going to do? When's China going to get involved in this? Their ally just killed somebody. Generally, when an ally does that, I would think China would be less tolerant of such a thing, but I could be wrong. I wonder if the Chinese citizenry even know that happened, for that matter. They do have such a tight grasp of information over in China, but it will be interesting to see how this plays out internationally, especially as Iran's strikes continue, lashing out against friend and foe alike. Anyway, folks, we have more Al and Nathan Show coming up for friends and foes alike right after this break, so stick with us.

0: The American Red Cross has declared an emergency blood shortage after the nation's blood supply dropped sharply in recent weeks. American Red Cross Division Medical Officer Dr. Courtney Lawrence says the decline comes at the worst possible time as hospitals prepare for the increased demand that typically occurs during the busy summer trauma season.
1: So the American Red Cross has declared an emergency blood shortage because during the month of June, we saw our national blood supply drop by 25%. And this comes during our trauma season during the summer. Between Memorial Day and Labor Day, we often see an increase in accidents and injuries.
0: The Red Cross says someone in the U.S. needs a blood transfusion every 2 seconds. Trauma patients are among the largest users of donated blood. And a single crash victim may require as many as 100 units of blood, the equivalent of donations from up to 100 people.
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0: Welcome back to the Al Nathan Show. Vice Silker, Joe Show co-host Joe with you all today. And we're joined now by someone I haven't been on the show in a little while, like a year or two, I think. Levi Browdy. He is the executive director with the New York-based Fallon-Duffa Information Center. Levi Browdy, welcome back. How are you today?
1: Very well. Thank you very much for having me.
0: Yep, glad to have you. So the U.S., we just, President Trump, he's looking at this possible ban on Chinese-originated robots, and we've had a lot of discussion in this country about AI from Chinese sources, and particularly how China seems to steal our AI technology and then do it much more cheaper and less efficient, and then sell it back to us and undercut the competition in the U.S., kind of a way to take over the AI market. But these aren't really the only institutions in the U.S. that China has weaponized, and certainly the Xinyun performers, they've come to understand exactly how far China's tentacles reach into the U.S., as well as many universities. What's your take?
1: Yeah, I mean, I think this is, Xinyun is really an eye-opening test case for just exactly that, because you've seen, especially in the last 2 years, the way Beijing has been able to weaponize American institutions to go after what essentially is an American company. Our legal system, our media system, our social media, everything. And so that's the shocking part, is how sophisticated it's become when they want to target somebody right here on U.S. soil.
0: Mm-hmm. Actually, I should have started this segment with this clip. It's been sitting here for a month now, or for most of the month. But I'm going to ask our producer to play clip number 17. It's from President Trump, the speech that he gave on July 16th. Could we have clip number 17 about China's interference here?
2: In mid-2019, the Chinese government's strategy against the United States was focused on undermining domestic confidence in the U.S. president. They wanted to just make you sound like your president wasn't so hot, when actually your president has done a great job, and they did everything possible to do exactly that. Going on, this document says, and this is by the CIA, the strategy included efforts to use Chinese contacts with big U.S. companies to influence U.S. business leaders to turn against the president of the United States of America. The Chinese government sought to identify U.S. journalists who had reported negatively on the U.S. president and pay them large sums of money to write more negative articles about him, as many as they could, and they didn't care what they said. The Chinese government wanted U.S. president to lose the next election.
0: Hmm. So he's outlining this Chinese influence operation involves business leaders, journalists, an attempt to tip the scales in one of our elections. And it's coming from the CIA document, as he's citing there. Are you really surprised by any of this? Xinyun, as you said, has been sort of a test case, but it seems they've kind of exceeded that at this point.
1: Just to give you an example, one of the things we faced is there are two Chinese spies that were convicted by our DOJ for trying to bribe U.S. officials to open an investigation against Xinyun. Under deposition during that case, they admit they also were working to file legal to lawsuits against the headquarters of Xinyun. And so here we have, documented DOJ evidence showing that this is the kind of thing they do, is to go after our institutions to target, well, their perceived enemies here in the U.S.
0: Mm-hmm. Yeah, now we're with our technology sector, with these robots, with the AI, it seems like we're just inviting them right into the country. I mean, Microsoft, I think they were talking about outsourcing some of their AI work to China. And how many computers in this country run on Microsoft? I think, granted, it was Microsoft XP, but I'm pretty sure the IRS was running on Microsoft products for a long time.
1: Yeah, and I think what the dangers on AI is also just sort of what are the models learning? And, we ran some research on DeepSeek and some of the AI models that China's developing, and even sort of how they're influencing the training of other U.S.-based models to try and get their narrative, their friendly narrative, embedded into AI, which is huge, because that's not just about, chatting with an AI bot and sort of telling individual citizens. AI knowledge is getting into almost every part of our society, and there's technologies being built on that knowledge. And so if they can control what the AI says and thinks, they can control a lot going forward. And I think that's one of the real dangers on the AI front.
0: Yeah, people just assume, I guess, that AI must be unbiased, has to be unbiased. No one realizes that there is someone programming it, and that AI is getting

0: its knowledge from very human sources. And the thing I saw was the joke I saw was that someone from Reddit who searched AI for an answer and got it that was favorable to them, and then the comment was, so a Redditor uses an AI trained on Reddit to reaffirm what he thinks. So it all ultimately goes to, what, as you said, what the source of the AI is, and if China can get in there and influence it, and people just aren't aware that that is sort of influence is happening, that could be very problematic as far as the exchange of the truth goes.
1: Absolutely. I mean, going back years, they were doing this with SEO in terms of how to optimize their favorable content to come up on Google searches and Yahoo searches, and now they're doing the exact same thing with GEO, or really sort of the techniques used to train AI, and it's pretty disturbing.
0: Mm-hmm. Yeah, and our tech companies have shown fondness for China. The thing I like to harp on with Google, for example, is that Google refused to work on AI for drones years ago under Trump's first term. And meanwhile, they said it was cruel, it was harmful, we're not going to do this. But then they go and help China build their great bamboo wall of censorship.
1: Yeah, absolutely. I mean, and you've seen this in technology. I mean, a lot of people look at technology companies and say, oh, well, you know, Facebook is banned in China, or, you know, things like that. But if you look at the actual leadership of a lot of these technology companies, sometimes they hold prestigious positions in associations or universities in China. They go trips to China. Obviously, China, there's many layers to the China market. And so I guess what some people have called elite capture, or at least compromising some of these or influencing some of these technology companies, is also very disturbing. And I you know, it's almost like we need to revisit our FAR laws to sort of make it very, very transparent, any of these types of relationships, whether they're directly on the leaders of these technology companies or whatever the relationship is with China, at the very least, that needs to be very transparent to the American citizen.
0: Yeah, it's if this sort of thing were happening during the Cold War with Russia, you know, these people, I think McCarthy would have been vindicated if that sort of thing, if this kind of vast conspiracy had been plotted. But here we see it with China. You know, most people don't know about it. The ones that do seem rather blasé about it. And you know, Trump goes out there and announces, yeah, look, they've actually interfered in the election a lot more than Russia did by just making social media posts back in 2016. Yet no one seems to care anymore.
1: Yeah, and I think this is the other part of, you know, the Chinese regime studies American sentiments and how to, which buttons to push and how to push them. And so, you know, going after sort of our political divides, other sort of cultural divides, to try and one weaponize one camp against the other is textbook in terms of what they're able to do. And of course, now they can do it with technology, AI, social media. They can become much more potent at getting us to fight with each other even more than we normally would, and to do so at their bidding, meaning, you know, if they have a group they want to go after, weaponize another group to do that.
0: Mm-hmm. Well, Levi Broad, appreciate you being on the Alan Nathan Show. About 20 seconds left. Where can listeners find out more about the Falun Dafa Information Center?
1: Go to our main website at falunginfo.net, falunfo.net.
0: All right. Well, thank you for being on the Alan Nathan Show. Listeners, that's something for you to check out during the break. We have more show on the other side.

0: highway safety professionals are raising concerns about a proposal that could allow heavier semi-trucks on interstate highways. A federal transportation study found certain heavier truck configurations had a 47% higher crash rate than trucks operating under current federal weight limits. Retired police chief and highway safety expert Stephen Cass-Stevens says motorists should pay attention.
1: When you add thousands of pounds to these already massive vehicles, crashes become more severe. And that concerns everyone who travels our roads, from everyday motorists to first responders to truck drivers.
0: Cass Stevens says the debate isn't just about highway safety. It could also have major implications for infrastructure and taxpayers.
1: More than 68,000 local bridges could be damaged by heavier trucks. Law enforcement, local governments, truck drivers, and the public have concerns about the potential costs and risks.
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2: When 17-year-old Chris Meyer came home sick, his parents thought he was coming down with the flu. 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
2: 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This message is sponsored by Sanofi.
4: Steven.
5: Who said that?
4: Me, down here.
5: What are you, a yellow booger?
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5: Well, what are you doing in my room?
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11: Welcome back to the Al Nathan Show. Lay Soaker Joe Show co-host Joe with y'all today. Always a blast to be in with y'all. So we got this other topic here. Trump announces peace deal involving Hamas disarmament. But how long will this last with a group known for converting civilian infrastructure into weapons and fortresses? Well, for those of you who hadn't been paying too much attention to the Gaza situation, that and might be taken aback, well, what's he talking about? I have to say that the Gaza, unfortunately, Hamas isn't the humanitarian organization that Nancy Pelosi said, 12 years ago that it was. And I got this clip for the late Al Nathan, went back like during the first year I was on the job, and it's Nancy Pelosi on CNN. I think there's CNN State of the Union, their Sunday show, and she says Hamas is a humanitarian organization, so we got to so if we just appeal to them, maybe they'll stop attacking Israel. She actually said that. I should have that clip on standby for whenever I plan to talk about Israel, but I never really think about it until I'm right in the middle of the rant. But anyway, so what this humanitarian organization did is they were given infrastructure products for creating water treatment plants. So, and instead of using that for that, they just used it to create rocket launchers. Great. They converted all these tubes into rocket launchers that were supposed to be pipes for their infrastructure. And then, of course, leftists complain, well, there's no clean water in Gaza. Look at how they're suffering under Israel. Well, yeah, because Hamas used all the stuff they were supposed to use for infrastructure to create weapons to kill Israelis. And the reason that Hamas even got to where it is today is because they got voted in by pledging to kill more Israelis than the previous political party, than the political party they were competing against did. Because believe it or not, there were actually elections by the Palestinians. They actually had elections at one point. Trouble is, they just decided, you know what, we're going to vote for the most radical people who we can. We're going to vote for the ones who want to kill the most Jews. That's what gave the elections to Hamas, because they pledged to kill the most that they could. And that's the sort of radicalism that has been in place there for 20 years now. And it's at the point where Hamas is actually killing fellow Gazans, fellow Palestinians, as if they had so many that they could spare. They're killing their own fellows in case, they plan to challenge Hamas's authority in the area. And this is after years of the 60% plus support for Hamas, no matter what it's done, no matter what massacres it perpetrates, no matter what actions it takes, no matter how bad things get, their citizenry is just so dedicated to Jew hatred that more than 6 in 10, then more than 2/3, really, according to various polls, were still in support of Hamas and killing Jews. Which makes October 7th much less surprising that it would eventually happen. The absolute barbarity and brutality that we saw, this is 20 years of propaganda from Hamas plus decades of propaganda from other folks in the region. And furthermore, for those concerned about the Gazans, keep in mind, Israel doesn't have a stranglehold on Gaza, on the Gaza Strip, because guess what? Egypt borders Gaza as well. Gaza used to be part of Egypt until this war that Egypt lost, where, as happens after many wars, territory changes hands. So that's how the Israelis got a hold of the Gaza Strip from Egypt. And thus, we now have the situation where Israel is sitting in charge of these folks, and they're being called murderers, genocidal, etc. Now, if they were really going to be genocidal, we wouldn't be talking about Gaza in the present tense anymore. We'd be talking about Israel's new beachfront property if they had really been genocidal. And there's no way that the situation would be what it is now if that were the case. So it's really a problem in Hamas and how they are and what they do. And gee whiz, I mean, look at what they've done with just the aid that's sent in to Israel. Yeah, we send in aid packages that's supposed to go to the Gazans. It's supposed to go to starving Palestinians in the streets. Instead, Hamas snatches it up for the leadership and for their fighters. Got to keep the war going, keep the wheels of their war-fighting machine greased with this food. and other and medical aid and all the things. Citizens be damned, because this is all about the struggle. This is all about fighting Israel. And so now somehow the Israelis are punished for are being punished by the international community and blasted by left-wingers because Hamas refuses to feed its own people, instead feeding its war fighters. Just as Israel is being attacked for Gaza not having clean water, when Hamas is the one who took away that ability and used the materials to make weapons. Which then goes back to this peace agreement that President Trump was announcing that they think that they got to with his little council. And how, you know, it calls for the disarmament of Hamas. Well, okay, but how are you going to really enforce that? I mean, let's look at, in the U.S., for example, all this gun control that we have here clearly doesn't work. In fact, I'm going to say that I don't think this would really work either with Hamas, because Iran is one of their backers. Iran knows how to get weapons there. I've seen conflicting reports on this, but you know, it seems that even weapons from the U.S. that we left in Afghanistan ended up in the hands of Hamas. So, and I also heard conflicting reports that Ukraine may have some of the weapons that we paid for with our taxpayer money for Ukraine to use, because Ukraine is a kleptocracy, much like its Russian competitor at the moment. Ukraine weapons may have ended up in the hands of Hamas as well. So they have ways of getting weapons, and if they can't get them, they'll just build them using the stuff that we give them to rebuild their infrastructure. So, and now Hamas, Associated Press here reports Hamas claims that they will disarm if Israel halts strikes and withdraws from Gaza. But we've seen what these empty promises from Hamas mean in the past as well. That, we want peace, we'll get a ceasefire going. And then what happens? As soon as Hamas feels they're on an even footing again, they just attack again. And then they complain when there's punishment for the attack. The late Alan Nathan has gone on at length for years about this during his time, because it's not like October 7th was the first and only time the Gazans attacked Israel wantonly. They've done it many times over the years. I remember it happening during Obama's administration, and Obama taking kind of a middle-of-the-road approach to the matter, which eventually trying to get the stay in the middle of the road and trying to be kind of centrist in their approach, that ended up costing them some support in the 2024 election, because as they tried to remain middle of the road, the sides of the road were getting farther and farther apart from the center. And isn't that terrifying, too? A terrifying indictment of the left, that the thing that drove them the most was the October 7th massacre, that there had been an ability to walk the center tightrope, as Democrats had done for years, between those who love Gaza and those who love Israel. But then after October 7th, suddenly those who love Gaza and Hamas and all that, suddenly they didn't say, wow, this was terrible, this was a massacre. No, they were saying, this is what liberation looks like. This is what we actually wanted all along. We wanted Jews to be raped and murdered. We wanted children to be murdered. This is what we wanted. This is what revolution looks like out there. In fact, one Black Lives Matter chapter said this is what revolution would look like in the United States if they could get the manpower to do it. That's very disturbing, but it all got kind of glossed over and brushed aside because the Democrats have this, as much as Hamas believes in killing Jews, the Democrats seem to believe in intersectionality, where Muslims who hate Jews can put aside those differences, and liberals who hate Jews can put aside those differences and work with the Jews in order to take down the evil conservatives. Well, we've seen what happens with intersectionality, haven't we? The rise of anti-Semitic attacks in the United States over the last couple of years in response to the brutality of the Muslims and in Palestine and the Hamas. What we see instead is support for them. And we see open season on the Jews. That's not exactly the response that you would have expected, especially from Democrats who claim to be the party of compassion, kindness, and tolerance. That very same party that has no problem with Hamas arming itself and launching massacres on civilians. Now, aren't these the same Democrats, too, who say that it's terrible if Israel hits a civilian? How, if even one civilian is killed, even if it's a human shield for a rocket emplacement that's killed many Israeli civilians, they still say, well, you can't strike it. Sorry, it's off limits because there's one human shield there. Sorry, you can't do it, Israel. You can't defend yourself. You got to lose as many people as it takes for Hamas to be satisfied. Because you can't kill civilians, that'd be wrong. Well, Hamas kills as many civilians as it cares to. They don't even bother targeting military targets. It targeted civilian targets in the October 7th massacre. What's the response from the left? Well, they have a right to do that. That's exactly what they should be doing, what they should have been doing all along. It's what we want to do in the United States. That's very telling. And it should also be very telling that if Hamas can make a weapon out of infrastructure products, such as will probably in later years show the futility of this peace deal that we're reaching, then certainly we should be worried about leftists doing the same here, especially in their states with huge swaths of anti-gun control, or anti-gun bills and legislation, not anti-gun control. They're pro-gun control. Anyway, we got more Alan Nathan show coming up for this break where we are anti-gun control.
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11: Welcome back to the Alan Nathan Show. By Silker Joe Show, co-host Joe with y'all today. Wrapping up now with Michelle Steeb. She is CEO of Free Up Foundation and author of Answers Behind the Red Door, Battling the Homeless Epidemic. Why I didn't italicize this book name, I don't know. But Michelle Steeb, appreciate you being on the show. How are you today?
25: I am fine, thank you. Thank you for having me.
11: Yep, glad to have you. So, it's an interesting segue. In the last segment, I was talking about water pipes being used to form rockets, and how infrastructure can be converted like that. Now we're talking about a drinking water supply that's repeatedly being buried under trash. So I guess in this situation, perhaps the infrastructure might be dug up and just be sold instead of actually used for ill intent. But what's going on here out in Sacramento with their drinking water supply?
25: Yeah, so just to step back with a little context for your listeners, Sacramento is one of the only places in the country that adopted, following the federal government and following the state of California, that adopted a policy called Housing First as their approach to homelessness. And what that meant was that because the federal government first adopted it in 2013, all federal taxpayer money went to this approach. The state then adopted it in 2016 and then Sacramento County in 2017, meaning all taxpayer funding from the federal to the state to the local level was going into one thing, and that was housing subsidies for permanent housing subsidies, meaning lifelong housing subsidies for the homeless population. And as, you know, most people understand that there are many issues that accompany homelessness, largely mental illness and addiction, and a housing subsidy doesn't fix those issues, number one. Number two, people are lining up increasingly on the streets and on the rivers waiting for this housing that's never built. There's never going to be enough, you know, housing to satisfy the numbers of people that are struggling with homelessness, and that number is growing in Sacramento in particular. So what's happening is these people are lining up on the rivers, and all of the debris from, you know, fecal waste to batteries to shopping carts to carpets to tents to needles are ending up in Sacramento's waterways. And I went out there about 6 weeks ago. I'm from there. I ran Northern California's largest program for homeless women and children for 13 years there. I no longer live there, but I went back out 6 weeks ago to look at this, and it is a tremendous environmental catastrophe. There are so many downstream effects from failed homelessness policy, meaning environmental, but also the pets. I mean, I saw so many dogs completely malnourished, tied up, you know, not in great living conditions. The people, obviously, who are living in those conditions, they're not great. And this is the environmental downstream effects are just one that we chose to highlight in this study that we did, in this piece that we did.
11: Yes, and if this is the supply for Sacramento's drinking water, I know that there's a lot of stuff that is not filtered out. There's certain drugs that aren't filtered out, for example, by the systems that are used. So what does that mean for the citizens of Sacramento that this is their water supply? And furthermore, do they even seem to be aware that this is the situation?
25: They're not aware, and part of the problem there is local media is not covering this. They maybe cover it once or twice. There was an E. coli outbreak about 5 or 6 years ago that affected the waterway system, and they were aware of that, but they're not aware of this. And in fact, one of the things we talked about in that piece is that there are volunteers in their 70s, it's called the River City Waterway Alliance, who are going into the rivers with waders, and they're pulling this stuff out. And in 3 years, they've pulled out 29,000 needles. They pulled out 70,000 batteries. They've pulled out 1,900 shopping carts and about four million pounds of trash. And they can't get government, local government, nor the state, which is, this is all happening within 10 minutes of the state capitol. They can't get them to act. Everyone finger points saying it's this agency's problem or this agency's problem. So yes, it does affect, dramatically affect the waterways. And that's why these volunteers are going into the rivers to try and get this stuff out as quickly as possible. But the problem in Sacramento is the politicians are finger pointing and they're not doing anything to change policy.
11: It sounds like an absolute ecological disaster. And it's just the fact that it's in Sacramento, California, of all places. You know, this is the same state that, for environmental reasons, refused to refill wet reservoirs, which led to the L.A. fires being as wild as they were. And this is the same government that also has an issue with desalinization plants and that sort of thing, so that there's constant droughts for environmental concerns. And they even had a ban on gas-powered cars after a certain year that they only recently overturned, trying to convert everything to electric in the name of the environment. But they're letting this happen.
25: They are. And you know what? Media is not holding the governor, the legislature accountable. That this volunteer group, again, retired, you know, 70-year-olds for the most part, they have reached out to Gavin Newsom and his state agencies over 6,000 times to get their attention, and they have not been able to get any involvement from them whatsoever.
11: Wow. And aren't they drinking the water as well? If Sacramento is the state capital, aren't the politicians as much affected by this water issue as any other citizen, or do they get their bottled water flown in?
25: It's a great question. I mean, it is just stunning. The whole thing is so stunning. I couldn't believe it when I saw it again. Lived most of my life in Sacramento, and when I got out there 6 weeks ago to look at this for myself, it's baffling why they can't get agencies to act and this governor to act, who, you know, claims to be an environmentalist above many, if not all things.
11: Mm-hmm. Yeah, and I mean, at this point, the disaster is such a big one that I'm not sure any politician really would want to tackle it, because it's now something that's going to take years to clean up, it sounds like, and years to actually fix. And with everyone just looking to the next election cycle, who's going to want to do that?
25: Yeah, what I will say is that this group of volunteers who's leading the effort in Sacramento right now, they have, in fact, they've been at it for a little over 3 years, and they've already seen in certain areas fish beginning to spawn again. So it's not too hard to fix. It just needs a lot more attention than it's getting now.
11: Mm-hmm. Well, Michelle Steep, appreciate it. We've had a guest on before called Michael Steele, and your name just looks so much like that. But Michelle Steep, appreciate you being on the show. And we have about 20 seconds left. Where can listeners find out more about the Free Up Foundation?
25: 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Thank you.
11: All right, well, thank you for being on. And listeners, we appreciate you all tuning in as well. 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
3: ABC News, I'm Dave Packer. Fast-moving wildfires in Washington State triggered go-now orders for residents in and around Spokane Saturday. A statewide emergency had already been issued due to drought conditions. Governor Bob Ferguson saying he's hopeful that FEMA will help.
4: We'll, of course, be making sure we maximize any appropriate requests to FEMA and just really appreciate their partnership in the past and look forward to having in the future as well during this really challenging time.
3: Level 3 evacuation orders issued for anyone in the path of the Old Trails Fire and the Fairview Road Fire. Multiple people dead after a shooting at an In-N-Out Burger restaurant in Twin Falls, Idaho. Police say the shooter is dead, people multiple injured, and they're still working to ascertain the exact number of fatalities. Growing concerns over the security of water systems across the U.S. as more states report they've been victim of a suspected cyber attack. 9 reported attacks in Michigan, at least 7 states reporting some kind of incursion. This is ABC News. Delta Airlines teaming up with DraftKings for a new form of in-flight entertainment. ABC News transportation reporter Clara McMichael explains.
5: Delta has rolled out a partnership with DraftKings where passengers can actually make sports prediction picks when they get on their flights. Let's address, first of all, why I'm saying sports prediction picks instead of gambling or betting, and that's because gambling is actually illegal on planes. So that means that there's no money involved here. You don't have to spend your own money, not even miles to get involved in this. But on the flip side, you also can't win any money, although you could be in line for some Delta gift cards.
3: UEFA, the governing body of European soccer, declared it has no confidence in FIFA president Gianni Infantino after his failed proposal to sell stakes in the World Cup. Infantino pitched creating a $20 billion company to run the World Cup with private investors, including a key investor group led by Joshua Kushner, the younger brother of President Trump's son-in-law, Jared Kushner. Dave Packer, ABC News.
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9: Here's your News Talk 1310 KNOX forecast. Sunshine mixed with clouds at times. Today, with daytime highs approaching 94. Southerly winds 10 to 20 miles per hour. Partly cloudy skies. Tonight, slight chance of thunderstorms. Lows dip down to about 68. Chance of thunderstorms. Tomorrow, daytime highs approaching 83. Overcast skies. I'm meteorologist Jennifer Wojcicki on News Talk 1310 KNOX. Currently, it's 63 degrees.
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7: The political double haters. I'm Gordon Deal with Nicole Murray. Thanks for spending part of your weekend with us. Here's what's coming up this hour.
10: Americans unhappy with both parties in Washington may not have a political home, but they have more clout than ever.
7: On the health front, how your mouth can be a window into your health and longevity.
10: You may have heard of app scrolling for rides at Disney, but there are also hacks for app scrolling. We'll have details.
7: And the souvenir you may have never considered while on a cruise.
12: There are a wide range of entertainment activities on board, but one of them is an art auction. Art auctions often on land are, you know, reserved for art collectors or folks who are pretty serious about buying art and have done so in the past. And these really open up art auctions and art buying in that way to a wider audience.
7: Nathan Diller at USA Today. On curated art collections and live auctions while at sea. Voters disgusted with both parties could send Republicans packing in November, but that won't bring much satisfaction. So says Rick Newman at the Pinpoint Press, who says this group does, however, have some growing clout. Rick, explain.
13: So I love the concept of the double haters, and just to define who they are, they're people who dislike both political parties, and surveys show that the portion of people, Americans, saying they are double haters is the highest it's ever been. It's 26% of people in polls say, yeah, I don't like either party. And that correlates with what we're seeing with people who are saying they're independents rather than Republicans or Democrats. That is also at a record high. And it's not surprising. I mean, neither party is doing what voters want. I mean, voters want rational, pragmatic action to get prices down. They're struggling with health care that has been too expensive and too hard to get for 30 years, even with the Affordable Care Act. And that's not what we get out of Washington for the most part. Mostly we just get a lot of fighting, dueling press conferences. Voters are very frustrated. They're taking this out. I mean, what they usually do is they take it out on the incumbent party. So, that's the Republicans right now. And it looks like, double haters are really going to vote against the Republicans because they just don't like this, where the country is right now.
7: Are double haters independents necessarily?
13: There's certainly some overlap. But there are more people who say they're independent than say they are double haters. And I think the difference is probably that a lot of people who say that they are independents, that they don't belong to a political party, they are a a lot of them are aligned with one of the parties. So they're close to being a Democrat or close to being a Republican. And I think double haters just really don't like any party. And they might be people who've never even, registered with a party. I think there certainly are a lot of young people among the double haters who've just never been involved in traditional politics. And they look at the situation in the country and say, this is a total mess. Why would I want to sign up with either one of these organizations?
14: We're speaking with Rick Newman, founder of The Pinpoint Press. His piece is called The Double Haters Guide to the Midterm Elections. And he's talking about those who dislike both Republicans and Democrats. Is there a risk, I guess, for either party that some of these folks become apolitical and sit things out and don't vote at all?
13: I think it depends how aggravated people are, and people are aggravated. So, we do not have high levels of voter participation compared with some other countries, but we have had high turnout in recent elections relative to where we've been in the past. And Gordon, you can find the problems in the data. One problem that I don't think voters sort of can always pinpoint exactly what the problem is. But when you look at what's happened with wealth inequality, which we've talked about before, the rich keep getting richer and the gap between the rich and the rest keeps getting bigger. And there just are not enough Americans participating in what is really tremendous wealth creation in the United States. Our economy is strong. Stock market is going bonkers. There's all this new money and wealth being created, and it's just not getting spread around enough. That is an ongoing problem. That has been a problem for 30, maybe even 40 years. That's been getting worse, and nobody's coming up with any solutions to this. And now we have artificial intelligence that maybe is going to make that gap even larger because. It's going to be the tech overlords and, who are going to make all the money off of AI. And the rest of us are going to be wondering, what are we supposed to do with it?
14: If Republicans get voted out in November, explain why disappointment awaits, Rick.
13: We're going to have split government. That's the best scenario is we're going to have from a double hater perspective is we have split government. That means mostly nothing gets done. So what if Democrats control just one house of Congress, they will be able to block Republican legislation and block Trump's legislative agenda, but they won't be able to do anything. And again, people want help with health care that's too expensive and too hard to get. Housing is too expensive. Gasoline now because of the Iran war, food prices have gone up and stayed up. And there's just not going to be anything coming out of Washington. So if you fast forward to 2028, I think Republicans will still be considered the incumbent party because they will have the White House. And it's just going to be, again, throw the bums out mentality, which is what has happened since 2016. That is what every election has been. We just don't like the guy in charge. Let's try somebody else. And the new guy comes in. He doesn't fix anything. And we try somebody else.
14: Thanks, Rick. Rick Newman, founder of The Pinpoint Press. Coming up next on This Weekend, the health secrets held in your mouth.

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0: for the weekend? We're here to get it started this weekend with Gordon Deal.
1: Thanks for joining us. Your mouth may reveal exceptional details about your health and the diseases that shape how you age. Laura Landreau, contributor to the Wall Street Journal, says to better understand those connections, scientists are studying how issues that start in the mouth may contribute to chronic inflammation elsewhere in the body. Laura, what have you found?
2: Well, you know, the problem is really that inflammation in the body is something that's linked to so many problems that we have. So many diseases of aging, diseases of heredity, cancer, diabetes, heart disease. And the mouth, which a lot of people probably don't realize, is actually a source of that inflammation. The gum disease that people get, periodontitis, and you'd be surprised how many people have it. Those bacteria, it's not that they're marching around your body causing disease. It's that what they're doing is they're triggering your immune system to respond. And in turn, that causes this kind of chronic and systemic inflammation that leads to other diseases. So that's the connection that scientists are really trying to dig into. They're not going to say that your gum disease is going to cause your diabetes or your heart disease, but they are linking this inflammation to that disease process. So the idea is to, A, not gum, you know, get gum disease in the first place, but then really, you know, try to figure out how to scale it back, how to prevent it from recurring once it's treated. And those are the challenges.
1: Jeez. All right, so this periodontitis, how popular is it among us?
2: Well, you know, all those things they've always told you about, brushing and flossing, boy, you know, you really have to do it. And I think the CDC says nearly half of all adults that are 30 years and older have some form of periodontitis, and that the most serious type of gum disease. You know, people often start out with gingivitis, and then if it isn't taken care of, it progresses to that. But, you know, the older you get, you know, close to 60% of those 65 or older have some level of this disease, and that's just when you're vulnerable to all these conditions, you know, that can dramatically affect how long you live. And even if you're not living, you know, a shorter lifespan, you're not maybe going to be as healthy if you have all these diseases.
1: Speaking of the 65 and older crowd, this could be problematic for another reason, and that's that there is essentially no dental care insurance, right?
2: No, I mean, and that's what these experts are warning about. You know, there's studies that actually show how much better people do. Like, for example, if you're put into the hospital, if you've had a dental check before you've gone to the hospital and any issues have been addressed, that you might not have as bad of an outcome as if they hadn't been addressed. And I think there's probably enough evidence of this from studies that people have done that people are now really advocating to get some of that dental coverage in there.
1: We're speaking with Laura Landreau, contributor to the Wall Street Journal. The story is called Your Mouth Could Hold the Secrets to a Longer and Healthier Life. Another hurdle in all this, record systems. What, we're not sharing, the doctors aren't sharing info with one another?
2: Well, you know, We all know that everybody now has an electronic medical record, pretty much everybody. You've got your My Chart, you've got your doctor's portal. But dentists and doctors have always tended to keep separate types of records. In fact, dentists and doctors, as you know, have also had separate training, and they weren't ever in great coordination with each other. And I think one of the pushes is now to get them to coordinate better, and they feel that a shared electronic medical record is one way to do that. And there's actually one company out in, I think it's based in Henderson, Nevada, called PDS. And they, you know, they have business and administrative support services for a lot of dental and primary care practices. And they all use that Epic health system that's very popular. And so what they're trying to do with their practices, and they're also working with dental schools like the University of Michigan, is to have dental and medical providers really collaborate around that shared patient record. And patients, too, could see both their records together and maybe learn something about how better oral care could help them with their diabetes or their heart disease.
1: Yeah. And that PDS, that's not the only company kind of, I don't know if they've been in this space, but there are startups getting in this space, correct?
2: Well, a lot of the startups they're looking at the therapeutics, you know. First of all, obviously, AI is always in the middle of everything now. And, you know, they're looking at AI to analyze all this data that's coming out of patients' mouths. You know, looking at, you know, developing things like smart dental filling materials and looking at ways they can read x-rays more carefully.

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10: Spend some time with us. A typical cruise ship comes with various activities and shops that consumers can take advantage of, but there may be one that you missed that may be worth your while. Here's this weekend's Nicole Murray.
11: The cruise souvenir you never considered. Here to discuss, USA Today reporter Nathan Diller. So what event should cruise goers consider attending?
12: Sure. So cruise passengers may not always realize that there are a wide range of entertainment activities on board, but one of them is an art auction. Art auctions often on land are, you know, reserved for art collectors or folks who are pretty serious about buying art and have done so in the past. And these really open up art auctions and art buying in that way to a wider audience and something that you can do as part of your vacation activities.
11: Now, I know Disney offers something a little different than the typical art auction. Can you explain?
12: Yes, in Disney's case, they and a few other cruise lines don't offer the traditional art auctions. They have instead Disney kiosks where you can go and look through the art that's available, and you can choose it, purchase it at a merchandise stand, and then have it shipped to your home. So it's a little bit more private, perhaps, and a sort of more individual process on Disney Cruise Line ships, but you certainly can still buy art while you're on vacation there.
11: Awesome. Now, how do cruises curate the art on their ships?
12: So cruise lines have a different approaches to curation of their art. Some ships are really building the art around the identity of the ship. I was on a ship called Norwegian Luna earlier this year, and they have sort of a celestial moon theme throughout the ship. So they've got a sculpture of a moon out on one of the outer decks. They have a mural on the hull that has constellations built into it. So you really are getting a sense of the Luna.

0: game through the design. Some other ships are really trying to curate a gallery feel on board. So Regent Seven Seas Cruises, which is a luxury line, really takes great pains to curate the collections of art on each one of their ships. They're unique to that ship. They have Picassos on display, and they boast the only Fabergé egg on display at sea permanently. So things like that that you're not going to necessarily see anywhere else and that are really unique, they really enhance the experience, according to Regent.
1: So how does these typical art auctions itself typically work?
0: So typically, they are going to be held in one of the venues on board. You'll typically maybe see a gallery as you're walking through the ship, and you'll be bidding on different pieces with a paddle or using other visual cues. One of the big draws often is some of the complimentary refreshments, so you might see complimentary champagne, and it's just kind of a fun activity. One passenger I spoke to said that she really wasn't super serious about buying any of the art. She was just kind of there for the free mimosas, and then as she was there, she realized that one of the pieces she'd seen on the ship that caught her eye was available, and so she decided to buy it. So it may be a type of environment where you're not expecting to buy something, but you kind of get caught up in the fun of it, and then take something home.
1: Does this mean any piece of art that you see on a cruise ship is typically for sale?
0: Not necessarily. So it's definitely good to not assume that every piece you see is available to purchase. You can always ask cruise line crew members and they'll be able to tell you. Sometimes they will be. Sometimes, you know, pieces, for instance, the passenger I spoke to had seen a piece upstairs on the ship that she was able to purchase through the auctioneer that spoke to her. But it doesn't mean that all pieces are available the same way. And especially in some of those cases where you have those really high-end, one-of-a-kind collector's pieces, those often are going to be part of the permanent collection on the ship. So those usually wouldn't be for sale.
1: Now, is there any charitable angle with these auctions?
0: So if Carnival Cruise Line, for instance, partners with St. Jude's to donate a portion of the proceeds from those art auctions to childhood cancer research. So there are instances like that, and there sometimes are also tax benefits for the customer depending on where they are when they're buying the art, where they live. Sometimes the tax structure is a little bit more favorable for those pieces when you're importing them back home. So that's something else to keep in mind. If you're thinking about buying art anyway, you might want to do it on a ship.
2: 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Coming up next on This Weekend, adult children facing tough decisions on care for their parents.
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1: Here's your News Talk 1310 KNOX forecast. Sunshine mixed with clouds at times today, with daytime highs approaching 94. Southerly winds 10 to 20 miles per hour. Partly cloudy skies tonight, slight chance of thunderstorms. Lows dip down to about 68. Chance of thunderstorms tomorrow, daytime highs approaching 83. Overcast skies. I'm meteorologist Jennifer Wojcicki on News Talk 1310 KNOX. Right now, 62.
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3: Thanks for spending time with us. Gordon Deal with Nicole Murray. Coming up this half hour, the silence tax at work. Also, when Disney is not the happiest place on earth, and a 53-year-old message in a bottle. We'll have that story in about 20 minutes. How far is too far when it comes to keeping an aging parent safe? No one is comfortable with deception, especially involving loved ones. But what if it avoids a health crisis or a legal battle that would pit child against parent? Are there exceptions, say, when dementia is involved? Claire Ensberry, Turning Points columnist at the Wall Street Journal, is here to explore. Claire, take us through it.
4: Adult children who are caring for their elderly parents, they want to live at home. They refuse to leave. They may refuse in-home care. They say, we're fine, we can handle everything. But then when they start having cognitive decline or some sort of dementia, and in this case, the couple did have dementia, so they just were not capable of making, you know, that decision of how they would be safe. So the daughter took it into her own hands. And I just think there's a lot of adult kids who are trying to, you know, walk this really fine line of respecting their parents' wishes and wanting them to be able to maintain their independence, and just seeing that, you know, they're neglecting themselves and they're really not safe.
3: Yeah. You seem to draw a line here to a certain extent, or maybe others did in your story, about dementia versus, say, physical limitations for aging adults.
4: Right. And the woman here said she, if her parents realized, or if they had physical limitations, like they clearly could not walk up and down the steps, she really thinks they would have moved on their own. But they really, they just didn't have the capacity to make it, you know, a decision. And it's really gets outside of the ability of someone with dementia to determine, you know, what is safe and to ensure their own physical safety. And they're kind of entrusting their family caregiver, whether that's stated or not, to do that.
3: Mm. We're speaking with Claire Ensberry. She writes the Turning Points column for the Wall Street Journal. This piece is about how millions of adult children are facing these agonizing decisions when their parents can no longer care for themselves. Before we get into the Noni Haystack example that you wrote about, discuss, I guess, how you're supposed to plan. Because as somebody said in the story, you would have failing to plan is planning to fail.
4: Right. And, you know, the idea is you talk early. These are not conversations people want to have because they don't want to admit that there's going to be a point where they can't do it. But you need to have the conversations early before any sort of health crisis hits or, you know, cognitive decline sets in. And you have to have, this is not just a one-time conversation because situations change. You know, this may be my plan for today, but you need plans B and C, and you got to talk to your kids. And you know, it's also up to people in their 50s and 60s to start thinking about, all right, what is going to be my plan? I'm fine now. I don't want to think about that, but it's probably going to happen if we're fortunate enough to live long. Where are we going to go? We don't want to be a burden on our kids, so let's make a plan so it's not all on them.
3: Thanks, Claire. Claire Ensberry, she writes the Turning Points column for the Wall Street Journal. Coming up next on This Weekend, the tax you pay for being silent at work.

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4: Tom is the smartest man I know. He's been a professor at 2 major universities, been a teacher for over 40 years. One day, he told me that he was having problems in his classes. I think one of the students had asked the question and he didn't remember the answer. And I also noticed that he was letting his class out earlier than they were supposed to let out. And he was telling them that he was doing it as a favor to them, but I think in reality he just wanted to get out of there.
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6: 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And just like Superman, we are the Man of Steel. Hello, this is Thomas with Grand Forks Welding. 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

0: Thanks for spending time with us. Many companies are getting hurt by something called the silence tax, and it's quietly draining productivity and morale at the office. Here's management consultant Mark Graben, author of a book called The Silence Tax, How Leaders Drive Out Fear and Futility. Mark, what is it?
1: The silence tax, you know, as I call it, is basically it's what a company pays when employees don't speak up about what's going on. I mean, it's an invisible tax. It's not literally paid to the government, but let's say a nurse catches a mistake before a medication error occurs. We call it a near miss. You know, nobody was harmed, but if that nurse doesn't feel comfortable talking about it, sharing it with a manager, let's say 6 months later, that same problem might pop up again and really harm a patient. So I think what we find is the thing that drives the silence is management. It's not the employee's fault. It's what some call an iron fist style of management. When leaders are demanding, they don't allow dissent. So employees learn, you know, keep your head down, try not to get noticed, and problems fester. There's a real cost. There was a recent survey of about 4,000 employees that estimated this cost nationally, this cost of poor management, as they called it, more than $500 billion a year in the U.S. That's from employees leaving. It's lost productivity. It's poor quality. I think that number might actually be higher because, you know, again, this tax, unfortunately, you know, it never really shows up directly on an income statement, but I think it's real.
0: Wow. What do you do when you feel like you can't speak up? I guess that's the same much about your manager, I guess.
1: Yeah. And, you know, I think a lot of times employees either blame themselves or leaders blame their employees for not speaking up. I mean, I think it really is a function of culture. You know, instead of lecturing people, just to be more brave, it's really important for leaders to create an environment where people do feel like speaking up is not only safe, but effective. So, you know, I think it wouldn't help to go complaining to management that, you know, nobody listens to me. They're probably not going to listen to that. But, you can try to bring up something on a small scale. You know, go to your manager, one person you can trust, and be specific about saying, well, you know, here's something that happened yesterday. Here's what I think we can do about it and see what happens. You know, if you get brushed off, you know, sadly, yeah, it's going to reinforce, well, maybe it's not worth your time to speak up. You might want to try to transfer to find a different manager. Or again, this is a big reason why people leave organizations, to try to find a place where they can speak up, where they can contribute, you know, to making things better. I think that's something most people really do want to be a part of.
0: We're speaking with Mark Graben, management consultant, also author of a book called The Silence Tax, How Leaders Drive Out Fear and Futility. Do we not do a good enough job of training our managers these days?
1: Generally, I would say no, we don't. Well, you know, I think there's, you know, a common problem across different industries where high performing individuals get rewarded by being put into management. And that's just not a good fit or a good role. You know, some people have the self-awareness who, you know, that say, look, I want a promotion, but I don't want to manage people. So, you know, a lot of times companies rely on hiring MBAs. I have an MBA, so I'm not going to badmouth it, but you know, that teaches a lot of business practices, but it doesn't necessarily make someone a great leader. So I've seen organizations, including hospitals, dedicate more time to teaching managers, you know, kind of practical skills of how to help people feel safe to speak up. We can't just demand that people speak up. We can't declare something to be a safe space. You know, I've seen some really effective training where an airline pilot was working with a team in a hospital, and you've got to set the expectation, or have surgeons or executives set the expectation that, you know, we want employees to speak up, but then when people do, you have to absolutely reward it. And, you know, that airline pilot was teaching like a simple way to speak up. It was really four steps. You know, you address the person by name, you say, I have a concern. Then you state what the concern is and you make a recommendation about what to do. So, you know, if you tell your manager or a surgeon in an operating room, I have a concern, the answer shouldn't be, well, no, you don't. That should be the starting point to figuring out what we can do to actually prevent a problem from occurring.
0: Thanks, Mark. Mark Graben. Again, the book is called The Silence Tax, How Leaders Drive Out Fear and Futility. Coming up next on This Weekend, hacks for app scrolling for rides at Disney.
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0: Glad you could join us. Since Disney introduced lightning lanes in 2021, debate has raged over whether letting people pay for shorter waits is good crowd management or nickel and diming. One thing is certain, to have the best experience, at least one person in every party needs to be the theme park equivalent of a designated driver. It's a story by Ben Fritz, entertainment industry reporter at the Wall Street Journal. Ben, what did you find?
14: Well, I found that for the most popular version of the lightning lane, you need to make reservations throughout the day. It's not like you just go get on the short line. It requires a lot of interaction with the app. And if you really want to maximize it, there's all sorts of tricks to sort of game the app, get yourself the best times. But here's the thing about it. It requires a lot of time on your phone. So you walk around Disneyland now, you see people just like staring at their phones, and they're not noticing Cinderella's Castle or Main Street or the princesses because they're making and revising their ride reservations in the Lightning Lane app all day.
0: Jeez. One of the people you profiled was this Carrie Bart from Colorado, who you caught up with in Disneyland there in Anaheim. I mean, she got three kids in tow and then scrolling on the phone trying to maximize. I mean, was she enjoying herself?
14: I mean, I think she, you know, like a lot of people say, it's a mixed bag. I noticed Carrie because she was right at the entrance, and you walk into Disneyland, you go down what they call Main Street USA, and just like this kind of 1950s idealistic version of America. And it's your first, supposed to start getting immersed in a different world. And she was pushing her twin stroller, holding her sort of oldest kid's hand with one of her hands and had her head buried in her phone on the other hand. Because if you want to get a good reservation, you have to do it the moment you pass through the gates when you're allowed to start. So she was doing it. And I was like, you just missed Main Street USA. And she was like, yeah, she definitely didn't like that. But she was like, it is better than having to go wait in a long line. You know, so it's a trade-off. It's like you miss a lot of stuff, but then you don't spend an hour waiting in line.
0: Jeez. We're speaking with Ben Fritz, entertainment industry reporter at the Wall Street Journal. The story is called Disney is the Happiest Place on Earth Unless You're the Designated Scroller. Some of the hacks you mentioned in your piece, like slots or stacking. How does that stuff work?
14: So Disney Slots, which is the one I tried, is this method where after you make a reservation, you can say you want to revise it. And because often what happens is other people are revising reservations. So maybe you made a reservation for a ride 3 hours from now, but then you keep telling the app, I want to revise it. And then you refresh the time, which is just, you know, pull down on your phone, like in any app, and then it refreshes the information. If somebody else canceled, suddenly there might be an earlier time available that the app will show you. So the trick is you just keep pulling the screen down and refreshing the times over and over and over and over. Right. And eventually an earlier sign might pop up. And I tried that and I went, you know, I originally had a reservation on Space Mountain at like noon, and then I got a new time at like 9:30. So it worked, but I had to refresh the app like a couple of dozen times.
0: Oh, goodness. And then what's stacking?
14: Stacking, some other people do, is they make their reservations first thing in the morning. You only make a reservation usually like a few hours out. And then they keep revising them to be later in the day so that they have their best reservations are all on top of each other in the mid to late afternoon, like 2, 3, 4 o'clock, because those are often the busiest times at the park right after lunch. So they want to have all their reservations for that time. And then in the morning, they wait on the lines, which tend to be shorter than they are in the afternoon. So they're also kind of, that's not how the system is intended to work, but it's another workaround for people to maximize their personal value.
0: Thanks, Ben. Ben Fritz, entertainment industry reporter at the Wall Street Journal. Coming up next on This Weekend, Lost and Found, a 53-year-old message in a bottle.

0: 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We're fortunate that we can give our daughters everything they need to grow and learn. 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

Thanks for joining us. Allie Spencer received a bittersweet memory of her late younger sister last month. She was recently reunited with a message in a bottle that they wrote nearly 53 years ago when they were both kids in New Jersey. NJ.com says in August of 1973 in Ocean City, Spencer and her sister, Lori Blair, penned the note. It read, "Please notify my family that a band of ruthless sponge fishermen are forcing me to dive for them in shark-infested waters." The younger sister died in 2017. Fast forward to last month, and the message in a bottle was miraculously discovered by John Cowderman, who was clearing some wetlands in Upper Township about 10 miles away. Eventually, Ms. Spencer heard about the discovery after Cowderman posted about it on Facebook. They started swapping messages. She told WPVI Television that remembering the childhood prank brought back special memories about her sister, who had studied theater, gotten married, and continued creative pursuits like photography and jewelry making. That'll do it for this hour. For Nicole Murray, I'm Gordon Deal. Thanks for listening to This Weekend.

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10: ABC News, I'm Brian Clark. A shooting at a just-opened In-N-Out Burger in Twin Falls, Idaho, left several people dead, including the shooter. Twin Falls Police Chief Matthew Hicks said Saturday authorities were not yet ready to say how many people were killed or suggest a motive.
11: We have literally hundreds of people that were in some way, shape, or form in the area of this restaurant at the time that are being interviewed right now.
10: Thousands of people forced to evacuate their homes in and near Spokane, Washington, where a fast-moving wildfire broke out Saturday. Officials say some structures were lost, but don't yet know how many. President Trump said Saturday he's holding off on new strikes against Iran because allies in the Middle East have reached the parameters of a deal that would end the five-month-old war. He also criticized the U.S. Attorney for Washington, Jeanine Pirro, whose office dropped criminal charges against a former Olympian who was accused of vandalizing the reflecting pool. Pirro says the damage was caused by contractors. This is ABC News. A new lawsuit's been filed against popular prediction market Kalshi. New York's attorney general's accusing the company of operating an illegal gambling operation, says ABC's Eric Katursky.
12: Kalshi's popularity is surging, with millions of monthly users generating billions of dollars in trades every week as Americans bet on everything from whether the Fed will raise interest rates to movies at the box office to who will win tonight's game. Kalshi called the lawsuit pure political theater, meant to protect casinos in the state by killing off prediction markets. Kalshi said it is regulated by the federal government's Commodity Futures Trading Commission and outside the state's purview.
10: Actor Vincent Pastore died in New York. The 80-year-old was best known for his role in the TV classic The Sopranos. His manager told the Associated Press that Pastore was found dead in his home on City Island in the Bronx after not being heard from for a few days. I'm Brian Clark, ABC News.
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20: Here's your News Talk 1310 KNOX forecast. Sunshine mixed with clouds at times. Today, with daytime highs approaching 94. Southerly winds 10 to 20 miles per hour. Partly cloudy skies. Tonight, slight chance of thunderstorms. Lows dip down to about 68. Chance of thunderstorms. Tomorrow, daytime highs approaching 83. Overcast skies. I'm meteorologist Jennifer Wojcicki on News Talk 1310 KNOX. Right now, 62.

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1: The Political Double Haters. I'm Gordon Deal with Nicole Murray. Thanks for spending part of your weekend with us. Here's what's coming up this hour.
2: Americans unhappy with both parties in Washington may not have a political home, but they have more clout than ever.
1: On the health front, how your mouth can be a window into your health and longevity.
2: You may have heard of app scrolling for rides at Disney, but there are also hacks for app scrolling. We'll have details.
1: And the souvenir you may have never considered while on a cruise.
3: There are a wide range of entertainment activities on board, but one of them is an art auction. Art auctions often on land are, you know, reserved for art collectors or folks who are pretty serious about buying art and have done so in the past. And these really open up art auctions and art buying in that way to a wider audience.
1: Nathan Diller at USA Today. On curated art collections and live auctions while at sea. Voters disgusted with both parties could send Republicans packing in November, but that won't bring much satisfaction. So says Rick Newman at the Pinpoint Press, who says this group does, however, have some growing clout. Rick, explain.
4: So I love the concept of the double haters, and just to define who they are, they're people who dislike both political parties, and surveys show that the portion of people, Americans, saying they are double haters is the highest it's ever been. It's 26% of people in polls say, yeah, I don't like either party, and that correlates with what we're seeing with people who are saying they're independents rather than Republicans or Democrats. That is also at a record high. And it's not surprising. I mean, neither party is doing what voters want. I mean, voters want rational, pragmatic action to get prices down. They're struggling with health care that has been too expensive and too hard to get for 30 years, even with the Affordable Care Act. And that's not what we get out of Washington for the most part. Mostly we just get a lot of fighting, dueling press conferences. Voters are very frustrated. They're taking this out. I mean, what they usually do is they take it out on the incumbent party. So, that's the Republicans right now. And it looks like, double haters are really going to vote against the Republicans because they just don't like this, where the country is right now.
1: Are double haters independents necessarily?
4: There's certainly some overlap. But there are more people who say they're independent than say they are double haters. And I think the difference is probably that a lot of people who say that they are independents, that they don't belong to a political party, a lot of them are aligned with one of the parties. So they're close to being a Democrat or close to being a Republican. And I think double haters just really don't like any party. And they might be people who've never even, registered with a party. I think there certainly are a lot of young people among the double haters who've just never been involved in traditional politics, and they look at the situation in the country and say, this is a total mess. Why would I want to sign up with either one of these organizations?
1: We're speaking with Rick Newman, founder of the Pinpoint Press. His piece is called The Double Haters Guide to the Midterm Elections, and he's talking about those who dislike both Republicans and Democrats. Is there a risk, I guess, for either party that some of these folks become apolitical and sit things out and don't vote at all?
4: I think it depends how aggravated people are, and people are aggravated. So, we do not have high levels of voter participation compared with some other countries, but we have had high turnout in recent elections relative to where we've been in the past. And Gordon, you know, I mean, you can find the problems in the data. One problem that I don't think voters sort of can always pinpoint exactly what the problem is. But when you look at what's happened with wealth inequality, which we've talked about before, the rich keep getting richer and the gap between the rich and the rest keeps getting bigger. And there just are not enough Americans participating in what is really tremendous wealth creation in the United States. I mean, our economy is strong. Stock market is going bonkers. There's all this new money and wealth being created, and it's just not getting spread around enough. That is an ongoing problem. That has been a problem for 30, maybe even 40 years. That's been getting worse, and nobody's coming up with any solutions to this. And now we have artificial intelligence that maybe is going to make that gap even larger, because, I mean, it's going to be the tech overlords and, you know, who are going to make all the money off of AI, and the rest of us are going to be wondering, what are we supposed to do with it?
1: If Republicans get voted out in November, explain why disappointment awaits, Rick.
4: I mean, we're going to have split government. That's, you know, the best scenario is we're going to have, from a double hater perspective, is we have split government. That means mostly nothing gets done. So what if Democrats control just one house of Congress, they will be able to block Republican legislation and block Trump's legislative agenda, but they won't be able to do anything. And again, people want help with healthcare that's too expensive and too hard to get. Housing is too expensive. They, you know, gasoline now because of the Iran war, food prices have gone up and stayed up, and there's just not going to be anything coming out of Washington. So if you fast forward to 2028, I think Republicans will still be considered the incumbent party because they will have the White House. And you're going to, I mean, it's just going to be, you know, again, throw the bums out mentality. Which is what has happened since 2016. I mean, that is what every election has been. We just don't like the guy in charge. Let's try somebody else. And the new guy comes in, he doesn't fix anything, and we try somebody else.
1: Thanks, Rick. Rick Newman, founder of The Pinpoint Press. Coming up next on This Weekend, the health secrets held in your mouth.
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0: for the weekend? We're here to get it started. 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
1: Thanks for joining us. Your mouth may reveal exceptional details about your health and the diseases that shape how you age. Laura Landreau, contributor to the Wall Street Journal, says to better understand those connections, scientists are studying how issues that start in the mouth may contribute to chronic inflammation elsewhere in the body. Laura, what have you found?
2: Well, you know, the problem is really that inflammation in the body is something that's linked to so many problems that we have. So many diseases of aging, diseases of heredity, cancer, diabetes, heart disease. And the mouth, which a lot of people probably don't realize, is actually a source of that inflammation. The gum disease that people get, periodontitis, and you'd be surprised how many people have it. Those bacteria, it's not that they're marching around your body causing disease. It's that what they're doing is they're triggering your immune system to respond. And in turn, that causes this kind of chronic and systemic inflammation that leads to other diseases. So that's the connection that scientists are really trying to dig into. They're not going to say that your gum disease is going to cause your diabetes or your heart disease, but they are linking this inflammation to that disease process. So the idea is to, A, not gum, you know, get gum disease in the first place, but then really, you know, try to figure out how to scale it back, how to prevent it from recurring once it's treated. And those are the challenges.
1: Jeez. All right. So this periodontitis, how popular is it among us?
2: Well, you know, all those things they've always told you about, you know, brushing and flossing, boy, you know, you really have to do it. And I think the CDC says nearly half of all adults that are 30 years and older have some form of periodontitis, and that the most serious type of gum disease. You know, people often start out with gingivitis, and then if it isn't taken care of, it progresses to that. But, you know, the older you get, you know, close to 60% of those 65 or older have some level of this disease, and that's just when you're vulnerable to all these conditions, you know, that can dramatically affect how long you live. And even if you're not living, you know, a shorter lifespan, you're not maybe going to be as healthy if you have all these diseases.
1: Speaking of the 65 and older crowd, this could be problematic for another reason, and that's that there is essentially no dental care insurance, right?
2: No, I mean, and that's what these experts are warning about. You know, there's studies that actually show how much better people do. Like, for example, if you're put into the hospital, if you've had a dental check before you've gone to the hospital and any issues have been addressed, that you might not have as bad of an outcome as if they hadn't been addressed. And I think there's probably enough evidence of this from studies that people have done that people are now really advocating to get some of that dental coverage in there.
1: We're speaking with Laura Landreau, contributor to the Wall Street Journal. The story is called Your Mouth Could Hold the Secrets to a Longer and Healthier Life. Another hurdle in all this, record systems. What, we're not sharing, the doctors aren't sharing info with one another?
2: Well, you know, We all know that everybody now has an electronic medical record, pretty much everybody. You've got your MyChart, you've got your doctor's portal. But dentists and doctors have always tended to keep separate types of records. In fact, dentists and doctors, as you know, have also had separate training, and they weren't ever in great coordination with each other. And I think one of the pushes is now to get them to coordinate better, and they feel that a shared electronic medical record is one way to do that. And there's actually one company out in, I think it's based in Henderson, Nevada, called PDS. And they, you know, they have business and administrative support services for a lot of dental and primary care practices. And they all use that Epic health system that's very popular. And so what they're trying to do with their practices, and they're also working with dental schools like the University of Michigan, is to have dental and medical providers really collaborate around that shared patient record. And patients, too, could see both their records together and maybe learn something about how better oral care could help them with their diabetes or their heart disease.
1: Yeah. And that PDS, that's not the only company kind of, I don't know if they've been in this space, but there are startups getting in this space, correct?
2: Well, a lot of the startups they're looking at the therapeutics, you know. First of all, obviously, AI is always in the middle of everything now. And, you know, they're looking at AI to analyze all this data that's coming out of patients' mouths. You know, looking at, you know, developing things like smart dental filling materials and looking at ways they can read x-rays more carefully and get a broader idea of what's being shown.
1: Thanks, Laura. Laura Landreau, contributor to the Wall Street Journal. Coming up next on This Weekend, an unusual souvenir on a cruise.
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0: glad you could spend some time with us. A typical cruise ship comes with various activities and shops that consumers can take advantage of, but there may be one that you missed that may be worth your while. Here's this weekend's Nicole Murray.
1: The cruise souvenir you never considered. Here to discuss, USA Today reporter Nathan Diller. So what event should cruise goers consider attending?
2: Sure. So cruise passengers may not always realize that there are a wide range of entertainment activities on board, but one of them is an art auction. Art auctions often on land are, you know, reserved for art collectors or folks who are pretty serious about buying art and have done so in the past. And these really open up art auctions and art buying in that way to a wider audience, and something that you can do as part of your vacation activities.
1: Now, I know Disney offers something a little different than the typical art auction. Can you explain?
2: Yes, in Disney's case, they and a few other cruise lines don't offer the traditional art auctions. They have instead Disney kiosks where you can go and look through the art that's available, and you can choose it, purchase it at a merchandise stand, and then have it shipped to your home. So it's a little bit more private, perhaps, and a sort of more individual process on Disney Cruise Line ships. But you certainly can still buy art while you're on vacation there.
1: Awesome. Now, how do cruises curate the art on their ships?
2: So, cruise lines have a different approaches to curation of their art. Some ships are really building the art around the identity of the ship. I was on a ship called Norwegian Luna earlier this year, and they have sort of a celestial moon theme throughout the ship. So they've got a sculpture of a moon out on one of the outer decks. They have a mural on the hull that has constellations built into it. So you really are getting a sense of the Luna name through the design. Some other ships are really trying to curate a gallery feel on board. So Regent Seven Seas Cruises, which is a luxury line, really takes great pains to curate the collections of art on each one of their ships. They're unique to that ship. They have Picassos on display, and they boast the only Fabergé egg on display at sea permanently. So things like that that you're not going to necessarily see anywhere else, and that are really unique, they really enhance the experience, according to Regent.

0: So how does these typical art auctions itself typically work?
1: So typically, they are going to be held in one of the venues on board. You'll typically maybe see a gallery as you're walking through the ship, and you'll be bidding on different pieces with a paddle or using other visual cues. One of the big draws often is some of the complimentary refreshments, so you might see complimentary champagne, and it's just kind of a fun activity. One passenger I spoke to said that she really wasn't super serious about buying any of the art. She was just kind of there for the free mimosas, and then as she was there, she realized that one of the pieces she'd seen on the ship that caught her eye was available, and so she decided to buy it. So it may be a type of environment where you're not expecting to buy something, but you kind of get caught up in the fun of it, and then take something home.
0: Does this mean any piece of art that you see on a cruise ship is typically for sale?
1: Not necessarily. So it's definitely good to not assume that every piece you see is available to purchase. You can always ask cruise line crew members, and they'll be able to tell you. Sometimes they will be. Sometimes, you know, pieces, for instance, the passenger I spoke to had seen a piece upstairs on the ship that she was able to purchase through the auctioneer that spoke to her. But it doesn't mean that all pieces are available the same way, and especially in some of those cases where you have those really high-end, one-of-a-kind collector's pieces, those often are going to be part of the permanent collection on the ship. So those usually wouldn't be for sale.
0: Now, is there any charitable angle with these auctions?
1: So if Carnival Cruise Line, for instance, partners with St. Jude's to donate a portion of the proceeds from those art auctions to childhood cancer research. So there are instances like that, and there sometimes are also tax benefits for the customer depending on where they are when they're buying the art, where they live. Sometimes the tax structure is a little bit more favorable for those pieces when you're importing them back home. So that's something else to keep in mind if you're thinking about buying art anyway. You might want to do it on a ship.
2: 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Coming up next on This Weekend, adult children facing tough decisions on care for their parents.
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20: Here's your News Talk 1310 KNOX forecast. Sunshine mixed with clouds at times. Today, with daytime highs approaching 94. Southerly winds 10 to 20 miles per hour. Partly cloudy skies. Tonight, slight chance of thunderstorms. Lows dip down to about 68. Chance of thunderstorms tomorrow. Daytime highs approaching 83. Overcast skies. I'm meteorologist Jennifer Wojcicki on News Talk 1310 KNOX. Right now, 62.
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2: Thanks for spending time with us. Gordon Deal with Nicole Murray. Coming up this half hour, the silence tax at work. Also, when Disney is not the happiest place on earth, and a 53-year-old message in a bottle. We'll have that story in about 20 minutes. How far is too far when it comes to keeping an aging parent safe? No one is comfortable with deception, especially involving loved ones. But what if it avoids a health crisis or a legal battle that would pit child against parent? Are there exceptions, say, when dementia is involved? Claire Ensberry, Turning Points columnist at the Wall Street Journal, is here to explore. Claire, take us through it.
22: Adult children who are caring for their elderly parents, they want to live at home. They refuse to leave. They may refuse in-home care. They say, we're fine, we can handle everything. But then when they start having cognitive decline or some sort of dementia, and in this case, the couple did have dementia, so they just were not capable of making, that decision of how they would be safe. So the daughter took it into her own hands. And I just think there's a lot of adult kids who are trying to, walk this really fine line of respecting their parents' wishes and wanting them to be able to maintain their independence, and just seeing that, they're neglecting themselves and they're really not safe.
2: Yeah. You seem to draw a line here to a certain extent, or maybe others did in your story, about dementia versus, say, physical limitations for aging adults.
22: Right. And the woman here said if her parents realized, or if they had physical limitations, like they clearly could not walk up and down the steps, she really thinks they would have moved on their own. But they really, they just didn't have the capacity to make a decision. And it's really gets outside of the ability of someone with dementia to determine what is safe and to ensure their own physical safety. And they're kind of entrusting their family caregiver, whether that's stated or not, to do that.
2: We're speaking with Claire Ensberry. She writes the Turning Points column for the Wall Street Journal. This piece is about how millions of adult children are facing these agonizing decisions when their parents can no longer care for themselves. Before we get into the Noni Haystack example that you wrote about, discuss, I guess, how you're supposed to plan. Because as somebody said in the story, failing to plan is planning to fail.
22: Right. And, the idea is you talk early. These are not conversations people want to have because they don't want to admit that there's going to be a point where they can't do it. But you need to have the conversations early before any sort of health crisis hits or, you know, cognitive decline sets in. And you have to have, this is not just a one-time conversation because situations change. You know, this may be my plan for today, but you need plans B and C, and you got to talk to your kids. And you know, it's also up to people in their 50s and 60s to start thinking about, all right, what is going to be my plan? I'm fine now. I don't want to think about that, but it's probably going to happen if we're fortunate enough to live long. Where are we going to go? We don't want to be a burden on our kids, so let's make a plan so it's not all on them.
2: Thanks, Claire. Claire Ensberry, she writes the Turning Points column for the Wall Street Journal. Coming up next on This Weekend, the tax you pay for being silent at work.

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10: The silence tax, you know, as I call it, is basically it's what a company pays when employees don't speak up about what's going on. I mean, it's an invisible tax. It's not literally paid to the government, but let's say a nurse catches a mistake before a medication error occurs. We call that a near miss. You know, nobody was harmed, but if that nurse doesn't feel comfortable talking about it, sharing it with a manager, let's say 6 months later, that same problem might pop up again and really harm a patient. So I think what we find is the thing that drives the silence is management. It's not the employee's fault. It's what some call an iron fist style of management. When leaders are demanding, they don't allow dissent. So employees learn, you know, keep your head down, try not to get noticed, and problems fester. There's a real cost. There was a recent survey of about 4,000 employees that estimated this cost nationally, this cost of poor management, as they call it, more than $500 billion a year in the U.S. That's from employees leaving. It's lost productivity. It's poor quality. I think that number might actually be higher because, you know, again, this tax, unfortunately, you know, it never really shows up directly on an income statement, but I think it's real.
9: Wow. What do you do when you feel like you can't speak up? I guess it doesn't say much about your manager, I guess.
10: Yeah. And, you know, I think a lot of times employees either blame themselves or leaders blame their employees for not speaking up. I mean, I think it really is a function of culture. You know, instead of lecturing people just to be more brave, it's really important for leaders to create an environment where people do feel like speaking up is not only safe, but effective. So, you know, I think it wouldn't help to go complaining to management that, you know, nobody listens to me. They're probably not going to listen to that. But, you can try to bring up something on a small scale. You know, go to your manager, one person you can trust, and be specific about saying, well, you know, here's something that happened yesterday. Here's what I think we can do about it, and see what happens. You know, if you get brushed off, you know, sadly, you know, it's going to reinforce, well, maybe it's not worth your time to speak up. You might want to try to transfer to find a different manager. Or again, this is a big reason why people leave organizations, to try to find a place where they can speak up, where they can contribute, you know, to making things better. I think that's something most people really do want to be a part of.
9: We're speaking with Mark Graben, management consultants, also author of a book called The Silence Tax, How Leaders Drive Out Fear and Futility. Do we not do a good enough job of training our managers these days?
10: Generally, I would say no, we don't. I think there's, you know, a common problem across different industries where high performing individuals get rewarded by being put into management. And that's just not a good fit or a good role. You know, some people have the self-awareness who, you know, they'd say, look, I want a promotion, but I don't want to manage people. So, you know, a lot of times companies rely on hiring MBAs. I have an MBA, so I'm not going to badmouth it, but you know, that teaches a lot of business practices, but it doesn't necessarily make someone a great leader. So I've seen organizations, including hospitals, dedicate more time to teaching managers, you know, kind of practical skills of how to help people feel safe to speak up. We can't just demand that people speak up. We can't declare something to be a safe space. You know, I've seen some really effective training where an airline pilot was working with a team in a hospital, and you've got to set the expectation, or have surgeons or executives set the expectation that, you know, we want employees to speak up, but then when people do, you have to absolutely reward it. And, you know, that airline pilot was teaching like a simple way to speak up. It was really four steps. You know, you address the person by name, you say, I have a concern. Then you state what the concern is, and you make a recommendation about what to do. So, you know, if you tell your manager or a surgeon in an operating room, I have a concern, the answer shouldn't be, well, no, you don't. That should be the starting point to figuring out what we can do to actually prevent a problem from occurring.
9: Thanks, Mark. Mark Graben. Again, the book is called The Silence Tax, How Leaders Drive Out Fear and Futility. Coming up next on This Weekend, hacks for app scrolling for rides at Disney.
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0: ready for the weekend? We're here to get it started. 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
1: Glad you could join us. Since Disney introduced lightning lanes in 2021, debate has raged over whether letting people pay for shorter waits is good crowd management or nickel and diming. One thing is certain. To have the best experience, at least one person in every party needs to be the theme park equivalent of a designated driver. It's a story by Ben Fritz, entertainment industry reporter at the Wall Street Journal. Ben, what did you find?
2: Well, I found that for the most popular version of the lightning lane, you need to make reservations throughout the day. It's not like you just go get on the short line. It requires a lot of interaction with the app. And if you really want to maximize it, there's all sorts of tricks to sort of game the app, get yourself the best times. But here's the thing about it. It requires a lot of time on your phone. So you walk around Disneyland now, you see people just like staring at their phones and they're not noticing Cinderella's Castle or Main Street or the princesses because they're making and revising their ride reservations in the Lightning Lane app all day.
1: Jeez. One of the people you profiled was this Carrie Bart from Colorado, who you caught up with in Disneyland there in Anaheim. I mean, she got three kids in tow and then scrolling on the phone trying to maximize. I mean, was she enjoying herself?
2: I mean, I think she, you know, like a lot of people say, it's a mixed bag. I noticed Carrie because she was right at the entrance. And you walk into Disneyland, you go down what they call Main Street USA. And it's like this kind of 1950s idealistic version of America. And it's your first, you're supposed to start getting immersed in a different world. And she was pushing her twin stroller, holding her sort of oldest kid's hand with one of her hands and had her head buried in her phone on the other hand, because if you want to get a good reservation, you have to do it the moment you pass through the gates when you're allowed to start. So she was doing it, and I was like, you just missed Main Street USA, and she was like, yeah, she definitely didn't like that, but she was like, it is better than having to go wait in a long line, you know? So it's a trade-off. It's like you miss a lot of stuff, but then you don't spend an hour waiting in line.
1: Jeez. We're speaking with Ben Fritz, entertainment industry reporter at the Wall Street Journal. The story is called Disney is the Happiest Place on Earth Unless You're the Designated Scroller. Some of the hacks you mentioned in your piece, like slots or stacking, how does that stuff work?
2: So Disney Slots, which is the one I tried, is this method where after you make a reservation, you can say you want to revise it. And because often what happens is other people are revising reservations. So maybe you made a reservation for a ride 3 hours from now, but then you keep telling the app, I want to revise it. And then you refresh the time, which is just, you know, pull down on your phone like in any app, and then it refreshes the information. If somebody else canceled, suddenly there might be an earlier time available that the app will show you. So the trick is you just keep pulling the screen down and refreshing the times over and over and over and over. Right. And eventually an earlier time might pop up. And I tried that and I went, you know, I originally had a reservation on Space Mountain at like noon, and then I got a new time at like 9:30. So it worked, but I had to refresh the app like a couple of dozen times.
1: Oh, goodness. And then what's stacking?
2: Stacking, some other people do, is they make their reservations first thing in the morning. You only make a reservation usually like a few hours out. And then they keep reviving them to be later in the day so that they have their best reservations are all on top of each other in the mid to late afternoon, like 2, 3, 4 o'clock, because those are often the busiest times at the park, right after lunch. So they want to have all their reservations for that time. And then in the morning, they wait on the lines, which tend to be shorter than they are in the afternoon. So they're also kind of, that's not how the system is intended to work, but it's another workaround for people to maximize their personal value.
1: Thanks, Ben. Ben Fritz, entertainment industry reporter at the Wall Street Journal. Coming up next on This Weekend, Lost and Found, a 53-year-old message in a bottle.

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1: Tom is the smartest man I know. 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
12: Joining us, Allie Spencer received a bittersweet memory of her late younger sister last month. She was recently reunited with a message in a bottle that they wrote nearly 53 years ago when they were both kids in New Jersey. NJ.com says in August of 1973 in Ocean City, Spencer and her sister, Lori Blair, penned the note. It read, "Please notify my family that a band of ruthless sponge fishermen are forcing me to dive for them in shark-infested waters." The younger sister died in 2017. Fast forward to last month, and the message in a bottle was miraculously discovered by John Cowderman, who was clearing some wetlands in Upper Township about 10 miles away. Eventually, Ms. Spencer heard about the discovery after Cowderman posted about it on Facebook. They started swapping messages. She told WPVI television that remembering the childhood prank brought back special memories about her sister, who had studied theater, gotten married, and continued creative pursuits like photography and jewelry making. That'll do it for this hour. For Nicole Murray, I'm Gordon Deal. 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
22: Here's your News Talk 1310 KNOX forecast. Sunshine mixed with clouds at times today, with daytime highs approaching 94. Southerly winds 10 to 20 miles per hour. Partly cloudy skies tonight. Slight chance of thunderstorms. Lows dip down to about 68. Chance of thunderstorms tomorrow. Daytime highs approaching 83. Overcast skies. I'm meteorologist Jennifer Wojcicki on News Talk 1310 KNOX. Right now, it's 63 degrees.
23: Welcome to Awake to Righteousness, a ministry of Harvest Baptist Church in Larimore, North Dakota. 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
24: Aaron Custer and Josh Fryman, indeed. Welcome back to another edition of Awake to Righteousness. I'm Josh,
0: And I'm Aaron, and we're here with you. Yep. It's good to be here.
1: Across the table, and good topic today. And I say good, I mean like subject good, not necessarily good in the sense of, oh, that's exciting. But today, ladies and gentlemen, we are going to talk about the IRS. That was good.
0: Yeah, you kind of. I should have hit it earlier. I still
1: it's all right.
0: Worked on the button bar, but we're kind of experimenting.
1: I think the people get it.
0: Yeah,
1: the people got it.
0: Yeah. The sound effects. You know, you gotta give it a shot anyway.
1: I did my best. I did my best.
0: Perfectly.
1: Yeah.
0: I kind of dropped the ball. It was a little anticlimactic. Not that sound.
1: Yeah.
0: Is anything special anyway, but
1: well, there's one sound for your button skills.
0: Exactly.
1: Sorry, right. It had to be done. All right.
0: Perfect timing.
1: So we ended the last episode. We were talking about, paying a pastor, and I listened to that episode because I was like, how did that come across? And, I've got some work to do on finishing thoughts.
0: Oh, is that right?
1: Yeah.
0: Oh,
1: okay. I get distracted and start talking about other things. So we'll hopefully that won't happen this episode. But, toward the end of the episode, there was a text in 1 Corinthians 9 that you said was a good proof text to show why certain parts of the tax code is unscriptural. So I'll let you take that.
0: Yeah, so it somewhat tongue in cheek, but you know, we can go with it.
1: You know, look pretty serious.
0: Yeah, as a business owner, it's serious to me. Yeah, right. It does say, you know, of course, the chapter Paul is writing at the very beginning. He says, "Am I not an apostle? Am I not free? Have I not seen Jesus Christ our Lord? Are not ye my work in the Lord?" And he's talking about the fact that we have liberty in Christ. Mm-hmm. And he goes on to talk about we have power to eat and drink. And it says down a little bit further, he says, have we not power to forbear working? Who goeth a warfare anytime at his own charges? Who planteth the vineyard and eateth not of the fruit thereof? Or who feedeth the flock and eateth not of the milk of the flock? Say I these things as a man, or saith not the law the same also? For it is written in the law of Moses, thou shalt not muzzle the mouth of the ox that treadeth out the corn. Doth God take care for oxen? And so, you know, when I said what I said as the tease to the next episode, mm-hmm. I was not referring to the fact that the government shouldn't have taxes, but rather when it comes to owning a business, there are actually rules in the tax code that say, if you ever use your business and the function of the business for your own personal benefit, mm-hmm. then technically that's taxable income in the sense that, you know, whether it's using your facility, using your equipment, using your manpower to do something to benefit you personally, then it's taxable.
1: You receive the benefit from your own business. And because of that benefit, whatever it was, there's a value to that should be taxed.
0: Sure. Right. Exactly. And of course, it's connected to when you talk about a business, you're talking about a something that is not, you're not self-employed. You know, if all you are is self-employed, if mm-hmm. you're just a person who's a sole proprietor of, you know, I sell things in garage sales. I have a garage sale every weekend and I sell things in my garage sale. Mm-hmm. Well, that's different. But if you actually have a licensed business, you know, with the state, then yes, anything that business does for you is considered taxable income.
1: So hypothetically, just to help us understand this, in a real world example, right? And I'm just taking a guess here, right? Mm-hmm. We'll just make something up, sort of. Let's say that a man owns a contracting business.
0: Right.
1: Just for argument's sake.
0: Hypothetically
1: speaking.
0: Yes.
1: A man owns a contracting business. And he has employees that he has to pay.
0: Yes.
1: So his business is paying these employees. So it's costing his business something.
0: Mm-hmm.
1: And those employees that he's paying go and work, like say, and this has not happened, by the way. I just want to be clear on that. This is I'm being serious.
0: Yeah, making completely a hypothetical scenario. Yeah.
1: The contractor business is not right, but what the scenario is,
0: sure.
1: Right, I'm not trying to out anything on the air is what I'm getting at. So a business can pay the employees. So the employee's getting paid and it's costing the business something. But if those employees say, like, put up shingles on his house, he's not allowed to do that?
0: No. You're allowed, but you are supposed to call that as in
1: really?
0: you have to report that as income, taxable, you know, as a service that you have paid for.
1: So whatever you saved by not, because it's still costing you money. You're paying.
0: It's costing the business money.
1: Right.
0: Yeah. Which it technically is different than costing the person money.
1: Yeah.
0: In the economy
1: so,
0: that we
1: so
0: live in.
1: So in order to, so you would have to, as a family individual, hire the business technically.
0: Yes.
1: And then pay the business.
0: Yes.
1: That's crazy.
0: Isn't that crazy?
1: Yeah.
0: And that's why I said,
1: your whole point is, hey, if it's my business and it's my company, I should be able to reap some benefit from that.
0: Right. Right. Yes. That's like I said, technicalities. Maybe we would call them. I mean, you know, it's something that I just think that personally, once again, a personal opinion, just as is the case with pretty much everything else in government.
1: Yeah.
0: The tax collecting part of the government, the IRS, is too big. It's too invasive. Mm. It's way more than what it should be, you know, and like I said, we could pretty much apply that to every area of government. Government in general is too big. That's just how it works.
1: And, yeah, we agree with that.
0: And so limited government is where I'm at in every way, really. But yes, it's an example to me of government overreach.
1: This is a podcast also, but this particular episode would do real well Monday through Friday on KNOX.
0: Yeah, that's probably true.
1: On the Ryan Cunningham show.
0: Yeah, exactly.
1: Or some format where the talk is.
0: Well, maybe you never know. Ryan might be a closet listener to this and maybe he'll ask us.
1: I guess we'll find out now.
0: Yeah, we'll find out.
1: If I don't get a text like in 2 weeks gone. Yeah, no. He is a great guy though.
0: He is. So. Yep. Conservative. And I've said this recently, but I'm glad to live in North Dakota.
1: Yeah.
0: Where, for the most part, people are conservative, you know, and fiscally, conservative as generally speaking, and Grand Forks as a city sometimes is not. Mm-hmm. That's another conversation, but yes, it's good to be in a conservative area.
1: Yeah. Yeah. So he's kind too. Like, you know, very patient, I'll say that, with some of the stuff, learning the ropes of radio and all that right. stuff. Anyway, so all right, well then let's use this because you said, you know, the government is too big. The Bible does talk about there being a place for the government to take money, mm-hmm. right? A government doesn't produce goods; it doesn't have a factory where it sells, you know, a service necessarily. I know there's the post office, okay, but we're speaking in general about the government. God designed the government. And in Romans 13, the Bible speaks about, because the name of our show is Awake to Righteousness. So we want to, what is the spiritual application of this? Like, it's a frustrating thing from a business perspective, but what's the spiritual application? And where's the, dare I use the phrase biblical balance?
0: I like it.
1: Is there a biblical balance?
0: Yep.
1: So Romans 13 says that God has ordained the government. We know that. And Romans 13 says we are to submit ourselves to those that are in authority over us. Now, it doesn't talk about money, but it does say this, that the government doesn't wield the sword in vain. So that means there is a function the government plays in enforcement of law and protection of its citizens. And this is what Paul was talking about in 1 Corinthians 9, when he says, who goes to warfare anytime and has to pay his own way, right? We know. So the government has to get that money from somewhere. So right. we readily admit there is a function for a revenue that is, we call that tax, right?
0: Yep.
1: For the government. And Jesus affirmed this when he was asked, is it lawful to pay Caesar? And Jesus's famous reply was, well, let me see a coin. And then he said, whose image is on it? And they said, Caesar's. And Jesus replies, well, then, and I'm paraphrasing, well, then he says, render in the King James Version, but he says, well, then give to Caesar that which is Caesar's. Mm-hmm. But then he added something, and this is important, and give to God what's God's.
0: Amen.
1: Right? Well, it's the image that's so important there, because if the image bearing showed ownership, oh, Caesar's image is stamped on this coin, therefore give it to him, it belongs to him. Well, God's image is stamped, as it were, mm-hmm. in us. We were created in the image of God.
0: Absolutely.
1: So I believe there's an application there that we can draw from it. There is a place to pay taxes. Like, Christians should pay their taxes.
0: Right? They should. They
1: now, should. Christians should also work hard to not pay a lot of taxes, right? Yeah. You'd be a good steward of your money. And if you can, find ways to save money and not give the government your money legally.
0: Right.
1: Legally. Then by all means do it. Don't get me started on a property tax, but anyway.
0: Yeah.
1: Christians should pay their taxes. But there is a lesson that we can learn from that, where in that text where Jesus is talking about that coin, I think that's a beautiful illustration Jesus used.
0: Yeah.
1: Was, yeah, of course, render unto Caesar that which is Caesar's, but unto God that which is God's. And the implication there is, and by the way, that's you. Mm-hmm. It's not just the things, right? Well, I give an offering. I attend a church. I do this. I do good works. No, you belong to God. Well, how do we give ourselves to God? You give your life to him. God is worthy of your life. And you may be listening to this and say, you know, my life doesn't feel like it's worth much at all. Matter of fact, you know, I'm not feeling good after last night or whatever it would be, but I'm telling you, friend, the Bible says that we are all, including you, made in the image of God. You have value, you have worth, and that value and worth is only going to be found in submitting to Christ, submitting to God through Jesus Christ. And that's where you find your real purpose.
0: Yep.
1: So.
0: Yep. Amen.
1: It's an interesting discussion. I'm not a business owner, so I don't know all the ins and outs, but.
0: Yeah. Well, I think it's important to understand when it comes to the subject of taxes, and how government, originally the Declaration of Independence that was authored primarily by Thomas Jefferson, you know, he declared three rights to be unalienable rights: life, liberty, and the pursuit of happiness. Which, incidentally, it's interesting that the pursuit of happiness originally in the first draft that he wrote was life, liberty, and property, not life, liberty, and the pursuit of happiness. So,
1: oh, really?
0: Yeah. So when you talk about your property taxes, there's I think somewhat just cause to say that property taxes are unconstitutional.
1: Yeah. Yeah.
0: You
1: had to be a property owner to vote.
0: Sure. Right. There you go. So there are arguments there, but I think it's important to remember the fact that the first two things in that list are life and liberty. And then, of course, the pursuit of happiness is a very broad, kind of open-ended, term for human flourishing, I think would be a good way to put it. But life and liberty are things that we absolutely must have. And in order to have those things, we need some sort of entity to protect those rights, mm-hmm. And that's why we have, I think we would say at its core, why taxes are important and good, because
1: sure.
0: It comes and you go right into the spiritual end of things. In order for us to have spiritual religious freedom and for us to not face persecution or even physical, torture or persecution for believing the Bible, mm-hmm. there certainly is a lot of that in other countries where people have to, meet secretly and things like this, because otherwise they'll be arrested or they'll be attacked or killed or whatever it might be. And so I do think that it's important for us never to forget, we live in a free country where we can worship and we can serve the Lord. We can honor him in with our lives. We have the ability to own a business, to have our own money, to be able to raise a family and to be comfortable in and not worry about whether or not we might not be here the next day, mm-hmm. things like that. Those are all very important things that are supported by the fact that we pay taxes to the government, to protect us, to have a police force, to have the army, the military to protect our livelihoods. So I think it's important for us to understand those things and never forget, which is why it's really disgusting to me when you have Christians who decide they're going to take the quote unquote moral high road of I'm not paying taxes because it's unconstitutional and it's blah, blah, blah, blah, blah. Well, okay. If everybody did that, where would you be at? You know, your life would not be the same if everybody was not paying taxes like you've decided that you think you're going to do. So, you know, don't get me started on that, I guess.
1: No, I got you. And I was trying to find something on my computer. It wasn't that I wasn't paying attention here. So you mentioned inalienable rights or unalienable rights, right? Paul Kurtman, a friend of ours, he pronounces it unalienable rights.
0: Unalienable?
1: Yeah. And what he means by that is unalienable and inalienable mean the same thing. It's a right or privilege that cannot be transferred, surrendered, or taken away by government or legal authority. Right. So we would like a lien on the property.
0: Sure.
1: Like he said, that's why he pronounces it that way.
0: Sure.
1: So,
0: well, and that's probably the original word, right? Like, yeah. Like that as the actual.
1: So I was just saying about, inalienable, right? So it can't be taken away. And I think that's a good thing to remember that just pronouncing it that way drives it into your mind more.
0: So. Yeah. Well, and the word lien, I'm familiar with that word, you know, like when it comes to construction, you know, filing a lien on a property, you know, if you don't get paid for the work you do,
1: yeah,
0: you know, that kind of thing. Yeah. Or, you know, obviously banks have a lien on a property because, you know, someone owes the money,
1: yeah,
0: you know, that costs.
1: But our rights are not lienable.
0: Yes. Yeah. So that's interesting. Something I didn't know. I learned something today.
1: You know, the more you know.
0: Right.
1: Yeah,
0: exactly.
1: It's the power of patriotism.
0: Amen. Yes.
1: Yeah. What a great lesson this 250th year of our great nation.
0: Yes. Yes. So when it comes to the IRS and taxes, I think we can probably agree that there are good uses for it. However, what is the Bible? Are there places that you are aware of? You know, because obviously we read that passage in 1 Corinthians 9. And then of course also the example that Christ himself gives, regarding the coin, render unto Caesar the things that are Caesar's. What other principles, would you say, or truths, or maybe passages, texts, would you say to kind of deals with that people would find, interesting or helpful, when it comes to, you know, the money that you would spend, giving to the government, paying for, you know, that you're forced to spend in a lot of ways, you know, it's not by choice.

0: and I think we could expand it even more to finances in general. You know, I think there certainly are principles, of course, you know, being good stewards of our resources. There are a lot of principles that we can find in the Bible regarding that. But I think maybe sometimes people, I don't know, look at it differently. If you choose to spend the money, well, it's certainly different than being forced to spend the money in taxes. But I think in some ways they can be similar and accomplish the same purposes in our lives. You know, we choose to spend money on things like our house or our vehicles or things like that. And then, of course, the government forces us to spend money on taxes as an, you know, for instance, connected to those things that we have. Mm-hmm. And I think we sometimes can have a bad attitude or change our outlook on that. But in some ways, it's the same thing. Like, we have to pay for the privileges that we have, you know, and the fact that we, as I said earlier, can live in a free country and all of the things. And I don't think that we should necessarily view it differently, although there certainly are some differences.
1: Yeah. Yeah. I don't know if this goes right with it, but you know, a Christian shouldn't be a person to expect everything given to them. Sure. You know, like you should pay. Yeah,
0: that's
1: your
0: a good way to put it.
1: Yeah.
0: Right.
1: That happens even among Christians. You know, a guy owns a business doing a job, right? But because you go to church together, because you're both Christians, you know, hey, you think you do this for me? Yeah, it's going to be X amount of dollars. Oh, okay. Well, yeah, if you want me to pay you, I guess I could do that. Well, what do you mean? Like, you want a job done, right? A workman is worthy of his hire, you know?
0: Amen. So, right.
1: So Christians should be the ones most willing to pay decent for a good job. And, anyway,
0: yeah, and that goes into having to pay for, you know, the city. For instance, you live in a city and there are things that the city does for you. I mean, mosquito control is a pretty big deal in Grand Forks in the summertime. You know, we've talked about, my wife and I have talked about the, you know, at some, different times, maybe moving out in the country. What are the pros and cons of living in the country? Well, one of the cons of living in the country would be the lack of mosquito control, because in the summer, it's a real problem around here. And so, you know, the city does do things for us. I mean, city water, city sewer, pick up your garbage once a week, all the things. And so, you know, sometimes we can, you know, maybe be frustrated by the fact that we have to pay for those things, but we would certainly not expect someone to do it for free for us either.
1: Yeah. Like our town, I live in Larimore, and our town a few years ago, they ripped up all the streets, they put new pipes in for water and all that. You know, we needed that, you know, that had to be done, you know, and people complaining about the water and complaining about that. Then they're finally getting water. Well, guess what? That has to be paid somehow. So there's specials on the taxes, and like, I can't believe this is, well, I mean, we had to dig up the roads, lay the new water pipe. Then we have to re-level the roads. We have to pave the roads, put curbs in. Like, that costs money, you know?
0: Yeah. So. Well, and those same people, of course, would complain if all of a sudden one day they turned on their faucet and mud was coming out of the faucet, you know?
1: Yeah, exactly.
0: So that for sure. And, but you know, by the way, you had mentioned this to me earlier, but I think Larimore just won an award from...
1: Yes, they did. As a matter of fact, KNOX, hometown of the year, Larimore, North Dakota.
0: Larimore, North Dakota, hometown of the year.
1: Yep. That would have been a perfect time for applause right there.
0: This is true.
1: No, not now. It's too late now.
0: Yeah. And I don't remember which button it is. It would probably be the wah, wah, wah, wah. I need to mark the buttons, I think.
1: Yeah, that's funny. That's great.
0: But I was going to say it was the Grand Forks Herald, but I think KNOX Radio is much more prestigious.
1: Is it Grand Forks?
0: I don't know. Okay, I don't know what it is.
1: But I saw it on KNOX website.
0: The Grand Forks Herald is a rag, shall we say.
1: So how do you really feel?
0: It's
1: next
0: kind of
1: week on ATR.
0: Its best years have come and gone.
1: Yeah.
0: But that's, you know, funny. But KNOX Radio, we can always promote KNOX Radio with
1: this
0: podcast.
1: That's
0: since it airs weekly. Yeah.
1: And a shout out to Brian too. Brian's a good guy too.
0: Yeah. Brian's a good
1: guy. I kind of miss going in there.
0: Yeah. We have to show up again. So,
1: yeah.
0: Well, it's been good today. We're about out of time, and, talked a little bit of politics, a little bit of finance,
1: a little bit of this, a little bit of that.
0: Yeah, a little variety show going on today. So, but it's been good with being with you as always, and

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0: Dear people loved by God, welcome to Behold His Glory. The following is a recent sermon recorded live at Trinity Free Lutheran Church. We're a biblical, Lutheran, and Christ-centered congregation, and we invite you to join us this morning at 10 o'clock. 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
1: The epistle lesson today for this sixth Sunday of Easter comes from the first letter of Peter, chapter 3, verses 13 through 22. It's on page 1205 of the Pew Bible. As you're able, please stand for the reading of God's holy word. 1 Peter chapter 3, beginning at verse 13, we read in Jesus' name. Now who is there to harm you if you are zealous for what is good? But even if you should suffer for righteousness' sake, you will be blessed. Have no fear of them, nor be troubled. But in your hearts honor Christ the Lord as holy, always being prepared to make a defense to anyone who asks you for a reason for the hope that is in you. Yet do it with gentleness and respect, having a good conscience, so that when you are slandered, those who revile your good behavior in Christ may be put to shame. For it is better to suffer for doing good, if that should be God's will, than for doing evil. For Christ also suffered once for sins, the righteous for the unrighteous, that he might bring us to God, being put to death in the flesh, but made alive in the spirit, in which he went and proclaimed to the spirits in prison, because they formerly did not obey, when God's patience waited in the days of Noah, while the ark was being prepared, in which a few, that is, eight persons, were brought safely through water. Baptism, which corresponds to this, now saves you, not as removal of dirt from the body, but as an appeal to God for a good conscience, through the resurrection of Jesus Christ, who has gone into heaven and is at the right hand of God, with angels, authorities, and powers having been subjected to him. Blessed Lord, you have caused all holy scriptures to be written for our learning. Grant that we may so hear them. Read, mark, learn, and inwardly digest them, that by patience and comfort of your holy word, we may embrace and never hold fast the blessed hope of everlasting life. Through Jesus Christ, our Lord. Amen. You may be seated. Alleluia. Christ is risen. He is risen indeed. Alleluia. Dear saints, I have good news for you. Baptism saves you. That's what the scriptures plainly say. Baptism saves you. Sadly, for whatever reason, not every Christian believes this, which is odd because the scripture plainly states it, as we just read, and it is very comforting. But we look at baptism and what do we see? What do we think? We think, really? It looks so ordinary and mundane. Baptism seems like such an outward thing, while faith is an inward thing. And we tend to think of religious life as strictly personal and inward. We think of it as purely spiritual, and we take spiritual to mean not physical, even though that's not what spiritual means. So we have a hard time sometimes fitting baptism into this because we see baptism as being outward and physical. All we see is something happening to the outside of the body. And so baptism, it seems too ritualistic, I suppose, to do anything spiritual. The other thing that trips people up sometimes is the apparent temptation to take baptism for granted. A person might think, I was baptized, so I'm good with God. I can live however I want now. But a person who truly understands the gift of baptism and the power of baptism would never think of it that way. Baptism is a new birth, and so it means a new way of life. We cannot live to follow our old passions anymore. That is not a trust in baptism, but a despisal of it. And so how do we handle a passage like this that clearly says baptism now saves you? Well, first of all, obviously, we just believe it to be true. Sometimes if we have trouble understanding what a scripture passage means, the best way to start is simply to say it means what it says. Instead of looking for some way to explain it away, we take it on face value and then we try to understand it that way. And so we believe the scripture is true when it says baptism now saves you. And we believe that means exactly what it says, that baptism saves you. During confirmation class, I like to have a little bit of fun with stuff like this. We read this verse that says, baptism now saves you. And then I'll ask a question like, does that really mean that baptism saves you? And sometimes, not always, but sometimes I can trick the students into saying no. And I don't know why. Maybe I'm just a little bit twisted, but I think that trickery is kind of fun. But I don't really want to deceive our young people, okay? And so then I ask, well, what does the Bible say? And they say, it says that baptism saves us. And then I ask again, does that mean that baptism saves you? And now they say, yes, sometimes with a question mark or with a little bit more conviction, say, yeah, I guess it does. And then we go on to talk more about what that means and how it works. And so, yes, we believe that baptism really does save us. And we can and should make no apology about that. And this can be a hard truth to hang on to because it seems so ordinary and unspiritual. But we're hanging on to it because this is what the scripture says. So how does the scripture explain this? Peter compares baptism to the flood, when 8 people, Noah being the most famous of them, were saved through water. Also with Noah were his wife, his 3 sons, and his sons' wives. And so let me pose a Bible history question for you. I would call it trivia, except it's not actually trivial, so I won't call it that. During the flood, what did God save Noah and his 7 companions from? What did he save them from? Before thinking about it much, we might say the flood. After all, the flood was this catastrophic event, destruction. Most of the world's population died in it. And so we might say God saved them from the flood. But God sent the flood. Certainly, God did spare them from his wrath, but it's not quite right to say that God saved them from himself. So what did God save them from? In Genesis 6, right before God told Noah to build an ark, God saw how wicked and evil man had become. The earth was corrupt in God's sight and was full of violence. Not a little bit, it was full of violence. In fact, Noah is the only person at that time who's described as being righteous. Genesis doesn't even call his wife or his sons' wives righteous, just Noah. That's why God sent the flood. So what did God save these 8 people from? He saved them from the wickedness, the evil, the corruption, and the violence that had filled the earth. The flood wasn't the problem. The flood wasn't really the thing these 8 people needed to be saved from. The problem was the wickedness of man that had filled the earth. The flood was actually good. The flood was God's solution to the problem. The flood ultimately was God's means of saving Noah and his family from corruption. To the wicked men who were drowned, the flood was God's righteous judgment. But to Noah and his family, the flood was their salvation. And we see in this the typical pattern of God's salvation. God typically saves his people through destruction. More on that later. So tuck that away in the back of your mind. So during the flood, God saved these 8 people from the wickedness that filled the earth. And the means or the instrument God used to save them was that flood. And this is what Peter teaches in our epistle lesson. Now, some English translations, they do a better job with this than some others do. The Pew Bible, the ESV, actually confuses this a little bit. The NIV and the New King James Version do a lot better with this passage. Now, I like the English Standard Version a lot. I think a lot of you know that. It's usually a good balance of literalness and readability. Here it confuses it just a little bit. We read it. It says, 8 persons were brought safely through water. It's kind of a weak translation. A little bit, a more literal way to translate it would be 8 persons were saved through water. That is, the water wasn't the problem. The water was actually the means of salvation. There's a difference there. That also fits a lot better with Peter's comparison between the flood and baptism. You see the point that he's making. The flood was the instrument God used to save them. And then Peter compares this to baptism, because baptism does the exact same thing. It drowns wickedness. But it's not someone else's wickedness that gets drowned in your baptism. It's your own wickedness that is drowned. It's your own sin that God drowns in the waters of baptism. And this is how God saves you. It's not just an outward thing. Peter says, not a removal of dirt from the body. It's something else. It's the pledge or the appeal of a good conscience toward God. This is another place where English translations differ a little bit from one another. And it's a little bit difficult, actually, I'll admit that. There aren't a lot of places in the Bible that are really difficult to translate. This is one of the more difficult ones, though. The reason for that is that the word that's sometimes translated as appeal or pledge or answer or promise, it occurs only here and nowhere else in the New Testament. So I'll admit it can be difficult to know exactly how to translate it. As best as we can tell, it means something like a request or an appeal on one hand, or an answer or a pledge on the other. The difficulty, maybe you see, is that these are kind of opposite meanings to each other, at least a little bit. The phrase to God or toward God can modify either the good conscience, having a good conscience toward God, or it can modify the appeal or the pledge being to God. And so the two basic ways to summarize, hopefully simplify a little bit, two basic ways of translating are this. Baptism is an appeal to God for a good conscience, or baptism is the pledge or the promise of a good conscience toward God. And I think the second one fits the context better. It's to see it as a pledge or a promise from God that we have a good conscience toward him. Now, even if the ESV translation is correct, it's really not us who appeal to God for a good conscience, but it's literally baptism that is the appeal to God. I want to be careful here. So pay attention to this. I want to be careful to not lose the plot for these little details, though. If I make too technical of an argument, it might seem that our teaching on baptism depends on just a specific way of reading this passage that apparently isn't obvious to every Christian. But that is not the case. Regardless of how we translate some of these other parts of the passage, there really is no way to get around the clear statement, baptism now saves you. With these other parts surrounding it, I'm simply arguing for translating those parts in a way that corresponds with that statement so that the whole thing makes good sense. That's just a basic principle of translation work. Context helps to understand the author's intended meaning. So what's the point of all this? Baptism, we should see it as the pledge or the promise that we have a good conscience toward God. This is not a pledge that we make to God. It's not a pledge that our good consciences make to God. This is God's pledge to us, that he has washed us and given us a good conscience toward him. The promise is that despite all our sins, God has drowned those sins in the waters of baptism. And we now stand before him with a good conscience. This is God's gift to us. This is why we can say, baptism now saves you. Now, if baptism saves because it's a pledge that we make to God, then salvation would depend on what we do. That would be salvation by our own works. But that's just plain wrong. All over the place, the scriptures teach against that. But if baptism saves because it is God's pledge to us, then everything depends on what God does, and our salvation is secure. And we can take great comfort in that. And that's just plain right. Here's the key difference between our teaching on baptism and the teaching of some others who reject that baptism saves. Here's the distinction. Baptism, in truth, is not something that we do for God. Baptism is something that God does for us. Baptism is God's work. If it were our act of obedience to God's command, then we would have a real problem saying that baptism saves. But it is not our act of obedience. It is not our work. Scriptures never speak of it that way. It is God's work by which he drowns our sins and regenerates our hearts. And so saying that baptism saves is not a problem at all because baptism is God's work. And if baptism is God's work, then everything is pure grace. And so we call baptism a means of grace. That is, it's one of God's instruments or means for bestowing his grace. The other means of grace, the primary one, is the word of God, and then also the other sacrament of the Lord's Supper. Now, the best way that I can describe this is by comparing it to a carpenter and his tools. Imagine a carpenter is building something like a shed, and he uses tools to do it. So you might walk up to him and say, "What is that?" And he says, "It's a drill." And you say, "What does a drill do?" And he says, "It makes holes and drives screws in." And so then what do? Do you picture a drill floating up in the air all by itself and drilling holes? No, of course not. That would be silly. There has to be a carpenter using the drill. But that doesn't mean the carpenter was wrong or deceiving you in any way when he said that it drills holes and drives screws. Of course it does. It just has to be in the carpenter's hand. Otherwise, it doesn't do anything. Baptism works the same way. It is God's tool or his means. And so the Catechism teaches us, and this is right, baptism is not simply water, but it is the water used according to God's command and connected with God's word. We never think of baptism by itself like some magical floating drill. It is always connected to God. God is the one working in baptism. And if God is behind it all, then baptism works forgiveness of sins, delivers from death and the devil, and gives everlasting salvation to all who believe, as the word and promise of God declare. It's not some magical hocus-pocus thing. It is God's tool to deliver salvation to us. God uses it to forgive us. And so we just see water. That's all we see. But God has promised that the water is his means to connect us to something else. And here's the really critical part. The water connects us to Jesus. And it connects us to Jesus at two specific moments in history. And it's important, critical, to be connected to both of these. And those two events are Jesus' crucifixion and Jesus' resurrection. Without these two historical events, baptism would do nothing. In fact, without these two events, nothing could ever save us. But these two events, they did happen. Jesus Christ suffered for righteousness' sake. As Peter says, Christ also suffered once for sins, the righteous for the unrighteous, that he might bring us to God, being put to death in the flesh, but made alive in the spirit. That's what God did to save us. Now remember I said before that God typically saves his people through destruction. And this is simply because we have enemies. God is a savior. He's a deliverer. He's a rescuer. When someone is held captive by their enemies, you save them by defeating their enemies. And this is why God typically saves his people by destroying something or someone else. God destroys his people's enemies. In the flood, God saved Noah and his family by destroying the rest of the wicked people on earth. Because of their corruption, they were enemies to these few faithful people. This was a case of God destroying the many just to save a few. But that wasn't even a complete salvation. These eight people were not completely saved from corruption because the corruption was still in them as well. Just read the history of God's people after the flood. Even that first generation that stepped out of the ark, they were not so good. The flood then was merely a partial salvation. It was looking forward to something better. That partial salvation, it was good, but it wasn't the ultimate solution yet. It was not the complete salvation God had in mind from the foundation of the world. It was just a type or a shadow of it. The complete salvation comes in Jesus. Instead of destroying the many, just to kind of save a few, God destroyed the one in order to completely save the many. And this is what God was doing in Jesus. Jesus Christ was destroyed in order to save us. You know, we might wonder sometimes why Jesus had to die in order to save us. The answer is that he was destroyed because we have enemies. Our three enemies are sin, death, and the devil. If we only had the one enemy, if the devil were our only enemy, God could have just killed him and been done with it. But he is not our only enemy. We have sin and the consequence of sin, which is death. These are also our enemies. And these enemies are not outside of us, but they're actually inside of us. Sin is our fallen nature, and death is a process that begins at the very moment of conception. If Jesus is going to destroy these enemies, he must take our sin from us into his own body and suffer death for us. And so Jesus suffered for sin once and for all, and he rose victoriously over the grave. Jesus defeated these enemies in his body, and baptism is the means that God uses to connect us to this body of our Savior. Just like a drill drills holes and drives screws, God uses baptism to connect you to Jesus. The scriptures teach, this comes from Romans chapter 6, another key place where Paul talks about baptism. We heard from Peter, this is from Paul. We were buried with him through baptism into death, in order that, just as Christ was raised from the dead through the glory of the Father, we too may walk in newness of life. And so baptism, it literally connects us to the crucifixion and resurrection of Jesus, so that his death becomes the death of our sin and his resurrection becomes the source of our new life, both now and into eternity. And that is how baptism saves. It's not just an outward ritual. It saves because it connects us to Jesus. That's the marvelous thing about it. All we see is water, it's true. But when this water is connected to the promise of God in baptism, it is so much more. It is Jesus, death and resurrection for you. And so to say baptism saves you is simply to say Jesus' death and resurrection save you, because that's what baptism connects you to. And so Peter says, quite plainly, baptism saves you. Through what? Through the resurrection of Jesus Christ. You are baptized into your living Savior. So rejoice in this and live in this new life and take hope and comfort for your eternity. Hear and believe the plain words of Scripture. Baptism saves you. Amen. And may the peace of God, which passes all understanding, guard your hearts and minds in Christ Jesus. Amen.
0: 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May the peace of Christ be with you all.

0: or something like that. You know, there is a reason that they try to do it. They try to make students think. And if you're going to college and the only things that you get to learn are stuff that have been approved by politicians, then you're not going to learn a whole lot.
1: No, especially if it's nothing with a hard edge, nothing that challenges your assumptions about the world, nothing that does any of that. Well, then what you're going to get is plain oatmeal kind of education instead of something that actually makes you think. Greg, keep up the good work at FIRE. We appreciate your time.
0: Thank you very much for having me, and I love First Amendment Friday, so I keep it up.
1: You're welcome anytime. That is Greg Grubel, who is an attorney at the Foundation for Individual Rights and Expression, otherwise known as FIRE. I'll tell you what, anybody else remember that story called The Lottery? If you don't, I'm going to look it back up. I have a feeling it's on the internet somewhere. I just remember English teachers, and I remember asking one of them, why are we studying this story? And I think she said at the time, well, we're doing it because it makes you think about why people do things without question. And that's certainly a good question almost any day of the week. 866-HEY-LARS. That's 866-439-5277. 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
9: ABC News, I'm Brian Clark. President Trump has now walked back his threats to target Iranian energy centers, says ABC's Matt Rivers in Jordan.
10: Trump writing online, I have agreed to cancel the attack, subject to being able to rapidly make a deal. Adding the perimeters of a deal has been agreed to. This would include the immediate, complete, and total opening of the Hormuz Strait and an end to Iran's nuclear threat. Trump also saying Israel is on board. But it's still unclear what exactly, if anything, has been agreed to.
9: At least two people were killed. Several others were hurt in a shooting at a newly opened In-N-Out Burger Saturday in Twin Falls, Idaho. The shooter's among the dead. Authorities have not established a motive. The governor of Washington's activated the National Guard. Large wildfires are burning in the eastern part of the state. At least 5,000 structures threatened in the Spokane area. And Canada's second largest airline, WestJet, canceled almost 500 flights today because of a crew strike. This is ABC News. President Trump is criticizing U.S. Attorney Jeanine Pirro, his longtime friend, after her office dropped criminal charges against a former Olympian who was one of the people originally accused of vandalizing the reflecting pool at the Lincoln Memorial. ABC's Alex Perchet has more.
11: U.S. Attorney Jeanine Pirro dropping charges against a former Olympian for allegedly vandalizing the reflecting pool. Pirro, a month ago, confident in her prosecution.
12: Hearn willfully destroyed property at the Lincoln Memorial reflecting pool.
11: In a Friday filing, the Department of Justice said additional documents provided by the Interior Department show a botched installation by the contractor caused the damage, not David Hearn, the former Olympic rower who was originally arrested and charged with vandalism.
9: Russian officials say at least three people were killed and 21 hurt in an explosion in central Moscow Saturday. They call it an act of terror, but have not said who was responsible. Brian Clark, ABC News.
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16: But I'm concerned many of you are dealing with agricultural challenges. So I've been praying, Lord, they need moisture. And then I come out this morning and it's so humid you can hardly breathe. Like, oh, I didn't think about that. I was thinking rain. There are many times in Scripture where we find God answering, but not necessarily the way that people expected. We have a situation where a religious lawyer approaches Jesus and is, we're told, is trying to trap him. So he asked Jesus a question, which is the great commandment? Now he's, again, trying to trap Jesus. Jesus, knowing his heart, answers very creatively. He says, well, there's actually two. Love the Lord your God with all your heart, soul, mind, and strength. Love your neighbor as yourself. He summarizes. If you were to look back and say, well, wait, you know, I was wondering if you were going to pick number two or number eight or whatever. And Jesus goes, oh, no, no, no. These are the two great commandments. Love the Lord your God with all your heart, soul, mind, and strength. Love your neighbor as yourself. So we get this idea that sometimes summary is a good thing. Sometimes it's okay to give a synopsis. In Matthew chapter 7, verse 12, in everything, therefore, treat people the same way you want them to treat you. For this is the law and the prophets. Have you heard that before? What do we call it? Golden rule, that's right. But it's a summary. It's another way of saying, basically, the second great commandment. Love the Lord your God, love your neighbor as yourself. And then we see in Jesus' Sermon on the Mount, he kind of expands on that. And so we have this tendency of looking at that and thinking, well, all Jesus is doing is summarizing. But really, there's more to it than that. When I talk to my confirmation students, and we're talking about the Ten Commandments, sometimes we will boil them down. The first several deal with our relationship with God, and the rest deal with our relationship with others. And so when you look at those, you can kind of get an idea. Oh, so loving the Lord has to be applied to several different areas. When I say I love others, oh, that goes beyond just affirmation. We live in a culture where love is defined as affirmation. A pat on the back. Doesn't matter what anybody's doing. Just agree. Affirm. However, it's easy to say, but it's really tough to live. Most of us want to be the recipients of just such a kindness. But to love others in the same way we want or expect others to love us would require a passion, persistence, and patience that is utterly impossible to achieve. If you tried to love somebody else the same way that you expect others to love you, that would go beyond anything most of us can really do for somebody else. We expect others to forgive us without reservation, affirm us without exception, assist us without reluctance, and support us without interference. We expect the world to clap for our every endeavor and enforce our every whim. But even God can't, or should I say won't, be so conforming. We want everybody around us to give us the kind of support and unquestioned affirmation, as if to love, which is how our culture defines it, only implies going along with whatever we want. But that's not how the Bible defines love. Sometimes love is a kick in the pants. Sometimes love is slapping the wrist. Sometimes love is sharing a correction. If you love your kids, you will correct them, Scripture says. You don't let them have their way in every situation. You don't affirm every choice. You've heard me say that we've had conversations with our kids as they were getting older and getting ready to leave home, that there will be lots of choices that they have to make in their lives. Some choices we can go along with, but some choices we can't. Our prayer for them is that their choices remain God-centered, Scripture-based, those we can affirm, even if we wouldn't necessarily make that choice ourselves. But there might be choices that they make that go contrary to God's will, go contrary to Scripture. And in those situations, we can't go along with it. We can't affirm those things. They may turn around and point the finger and, you didn't support me when I... Nope, I couldn't. I couldn't. You're asking me to go against my faith. Can't do that. Fortunately, we have not been in that situation yet. Some of you have. And there are many in our culture that have faced that choice. Do I choose God or my son, my daughter? Folks, the right choice is God. Even if it hurts to have to go against your son or your daughter, the right choice is God. Sadly, we don't react to the people around us the way we want to be treated. We require contrition and change before we forgive. We're reluctant to praise diligence and stand aside when we see another person struggling. We withhold our praise for others in fear of giving them a big head. In fact, we are often halted in our responsiveness to others for fear that they may supersede us in some way. I've seen it all too often. I've experienced it. Where someone holds back their praise because the spotlight might be taken off them. One of the problems with growing into a level of responsibility is allowing those under you to grow up into a level of responsibility. That's sometimes hard to do. It's hard to share the spotlight. That takes a mature person to say, my job is to not only excel myself, my job is to see those under me excel, which means I might have to step back. We see that in John the Baptist when he said, he must increase, I must decrease. He understood, yes, there was an aspect of the spotlight that was his for a season, but his job was ultimately to step out of the spotlight and see the spotlight rise on the Lamb of God, on Christ. But it's hard for us. Our flesh likes the spotlight. Our flesh likes the praise. We crave affirmation. And so when somebody else does well, it's difficult to affirm them, because they may take a little bit of our spotlight. And in our culture, it's all too often, as I have there in your notes, when we see people suffer, rather than step in and help them, we take pictures. We take video. I read a story not long ago of someone who was drowning, and the people on shore grabbed their phones and took videos, thinking, well, somebody will help them. the person drowned while everybody took pictures. I was encouraged the other day. You probably have come across the news story of the bison that attacked a guy in Yellowstone. He and his grandson were on a camping trip, and this bison got into his head that he didn't want them around. So the grandfather tried to distract the bison away from his grandson. And the bison ended up going after the grandfather and flipped him in the air and broken bones and all this stuff. From what I understand, one of his first questions was, how is my grandson? He wanted to make sure, regardless of what happened to him, his grandson was okay. The part of the story that encouraged me was there was a nature photographer who was taking pictures and had focused on the bison and saw what was going on. The bison headed towards this guy. And rather than just taking award-winning pictures, he put his camera down and ran over to see what he could do for the man and try to distract the bison away from that situation. Now, there were others and cars and different things that were trying to help out in that, so I'm glad that the man wasn't left by himself. But I was drawn by this guy. He could have just taken pictures and probably, again, won awards for those pictures. He didn't. He put the camera down and he took off to see what he could do, contrary to what many in the world would do today. But he understood that grandfather had a greater need than him winning an award or making money off of the pictures. So as we move forward in this, there are some of your Bibles, if you had your Bibles open, you would see a heading. Many Bibles have a heading separation between verse 12 and verse 13. You do realize, I hope, that the numbers and the headings are not part of the original text. They're things that we put in to help give some guidance and some insight into the various passages. But that separation would not have been there. Verse 12 and verse 13 and 14 are one thought, though we sometimes divide them up. And I think part of that is this idea that if I actually love other people the way I want to be loved, then the other two verses are going to fall into place. Is my faith real if I don't share it? Is my faith real, as we've been studying in 1 John 3, if I don't actually love the people around me? Is it fair to ask if faith is authentic if I don't treat others around me with the kind of love I have received from Christ? Fair question. James asks that question. Faith without works is dead. We live in a culture that is really pretty Gnostic. I can believe, but I don't have to live that way. We've got lots of people out there that claim to be Christians and do not live like Christians. Oh, I know Jesus. I believe in Jesus, but their lives are anything but Christian. That, by the way, is a Gnostic philosophy, that I can think one thing and be, physically, be another. That's at its root a Gnostic feeling. It didn't go away back in the early centuries. It's still with us, just different forms. So when Jesus introduces this idea of love your neighbor as yourself, in this is the law and the prophets. Again, he's summarizing. He then goes on and says, oh, by the way, lots of people are going down a broad path, but that path is leading to destruction. Very few are going by the narrow gate, which leads to blessing, right on the heels of how we treat others. The two are connected. They're not two separate thoughts. If I am actually walking down the narrow path, the right path, then I will love those around me. I will treat them the same way I want to be treated. If I don't, then which path am I on? It's a fair question. Verses 13 and 14 actually read this way. Enter through the narrow gate, for the gate is wide and the way is broad that leads to destruction. And there are many who enter through it. For the gate is small, and the way is narrow that leads to life, and there are few who find it. Now, over the years, I have come to realize that I am not built like everybody else. My dimensions are broader than maybe others. My roommate, when I was in Bible school, he was just a little guy. He was like 5'7", 5'8", just little guy, and then there was me, and I wasn't as little as he was. So there are some places in the world that I just don't bother thinking about going, because I know I'm not going to go. I've watched, recently watched a hiking video, and where this person was hiking looked like it was wonderful. I'd love to go there. And then he goes, oh, by the way, the path goes through this narrow crevasse. And I looked at it and I went, nope, not going there. I knew that I would not be able to go where this guy went. He was a little guy. So he squeezed through the crevasse. And I'm looking at it going, I could get up to it. I'd have to go around. I can come through the other side. When I was a kid, we would do a lot of rock climbing and hiking and things. And I don't know if you've ever gone to Interstate Park, St. Croix Falls. On the Minnesota side, there is a more of a rock climbing area. On the Wisconsin side, it's more of a hiking kind of thing. Well, we used to go rock climbing when I was a kid. And there were some areas that you could kind of squeeze through the rocks and climb, and it was fun. I've gone by back there since I was a kid, and I look at that and I went, I used to be able to squeeze through that. So when I read passages like this, which do you think I want to go through? The broad way or the narrow way? The broad way. I know I can make that. I'm not sure I can make the narrow way, but that's actually the point. The point is, from a spiritual perspective, going through the gate of heaven is impossible. Remember the passage that talks about going through the eye of a needle, it's easier for a camel to go, you know, that whole thing? I've heard people say, well, you know, if you strip everything down and the camel goes down on his knees, he can get through the gates and all this stuff. That's not the point. The point is, it's impossible. If I'm going through a narrow gate, it's impossible. The passage we read from Romans, talking about Abraham, though he was as good as dead, though Sarah's womb was as good as shriveled up, she was past the age of childbearing, yet God brought faith. Out of the impossible, God worked. It is impossible for me to love someone the way I want to be loved. I can try, I can be as moral as the next guy, but it is really impossible. It is impossible for me to get to heaven on my own. The gate is tiny. I will never fit. But with Christ, all things are possible. I can get to heaven because of Christ, not me. I can get through the eye of a needle because of Christ, not because of me. See, the thing that Jesus is driving home here is this idea that it is impossible to try to do something like loving our neighbor as ourselves on our own. All of the law and the prophets are summarized in that reality, that without God, it is impossible. But with God, all things are possible. I don't know what you're facing in life, but I'll tell you right now, if you try to do it on your own, it's impossible. But you bring God into the equation, and even if it looks like there's nothing there, that's the kind of situation he looks forward to. Because then it's all about him. It's all about him. At the end of the second Hobbit film, The Desolation of Smaug, a young Bilbo Baggins eventually finds the keyhole to the mountain's secret door under the last day, the last light of Durin's Day. I don't know if you're a Lord of the Rings or Hobbit fan. I am. And in the second of the trilogy of The Hobbit, this situation happens. You've got this troop of dwarves, and then you've got Bilbo. And there's an assumption made, and the assumption is that the last light of Durin's Day is the sun. So when the sun goes down, everybody but Bilbo leaves. He stuck around, and he soon understood, even though he was tempted to give up too, he soon understood, wait a minute, there's still more left to this day. Maybe it's moonlight. Not just sunlight. Well, the moonlight came, shone on the spot where the key goes, and they went, the dwarves came back. But it was because of the persistence of one that the entire troop of 14 were able to get into the mountain. One hung on, 13 left. We often see in Scripture this idea of remnant. And through, I've got several scriptures there for you in your notes where you could look up different references to the remnant. But God is looking for a faithful remnant. He's looking for a Bilbo in the midst of a troop of dwarves to hang on, to have the ability to look outside the box, to see the blessing of humidity when you haven't gotten rain. And Scripture over and over again challenges us to pursue the tiny gate. But then you get there and you say, I can't make it. Good. You know what to do with that. Then you go to Christ. See, another thing about the gate is you got to go through one by one. You can't go through as a group. Your church family won't get you through. Your human family won't get you through. Your best friends won't get you through. There's only one who can get you through. You got to go through the gate one by one. And each one has to be brought through by Christ. As much as I love you, as much as you love me, I can't get you through the gate. You can't get me through the gate. Only Jesus can get us through the gate. In 2 Peter chapter 3, it says, "The Lord is not slow about his promises, some count slowness, but is patient toward you, not wishing for any to perish, but for all to come to repentance." There are some who have painted God as this ultimate villain. And he just celebrates when the lost die lost. But there are many times that we see in Scripture, and especially this passage, where we understand, no, God does not celebrate when the lost die lost. Because he's given a way, but the flesh doesn't like it.

0: And then there's cement barriers. Nobody can say, I didn't know. Nobody can claim ignorance. There was plenty of warning. Signs, slow down, work zone. You can't use the shoulder, cones, cement barriers. If somebody runs into that thing, they can't claim ignorance. Romans chapter 1 says, you can't claim ignorance. Nobody. There's plenty of evidence out there. Nobody can claim ignorance one day. And this is one of those times where Jesus in his Sermon on the Mount goes, you know what? I told you. I warned you. This is important to me. But yet, we try to claim ignorance. God's love in Christ has delivered us a warning for our journey. A street sign along the path. It says, detour ahead, acting as both a caution and an invitation. It implores us to be aware of the danger ahead, but also directs us to a road less traveled, but ending in eternal blessing. The exhortation is given with a desire that all would hear and change course, though few will. I've been guilty of this, where I've been driving down a road and there's construction ahead, and so there's detour sign. What that means is you can get to your destination, but you got to go around this area. And I've been guilty of going, well, then I'm not going there. It's just not worth the frustration and the inconvenience, so I'm not going to go there. Or I'll find my own way. That usually doesn't end well. I should just follow the detour signs. Have you ever heard the GPS say, well, you got to go this way, and you went, I know another way. And then you end up way off someplace. I had that happen about a couple month and a half ago. We were driving a place, and the GPS said, you got to go this way. And I'm like, no, I'm going another way. Half hour later, I pulled out the GPS again and went, okay, where am I supposed to go? The Bible is filled with detour signs. Don't go that way, go this way. Don't pick the broad way, pick the narrow way. But there's something in us that doesn't like being told what to do. So we try to find our own way. The world is full of options. And you may have heard people say, all roads lead to God. Well, that's not true. That's very deceptive. You might feel like you're going the right way. And the world may applaud you for what you do. But the Bible goes, no, there's only one way to go. I am the way, the truth, and the life. No one comes to the Father but by me, Jesus said. The detour signs are right there. The detour goes by way of two crosses, the cross of Jesus Christ and the cross that each of us must bear as we follow him. The two crosses both challenge the traveler to walk in love, a sacrificial love that applies to both God and to those around us. Because of this, the unpopular gate remains broad, while the gate of promise remains narrow. One of the things that we know about Scripture is that in order to get where we want to go, eternity, you got to go through two crosses. Love the Lord your God with all your heart, soul, mind, and strength. Love your neighbor as yourself. The first deals with Christ, and the second deals with our responsibility to each other. Both are part of the trip. You can't pick one or the other and think that, well, that's good enough. Both are necessary. Let's pray. Dear Heavenly Father, we do indeed thank you for the privilege of being given challenging news. You warn us because you love us. You give us the signs, the detours, because you want us to end up in the right place. Your word is filled with cautions, not because you're a nasty God, not because you're a bloodthirsty divinity, but because you love us absolutely. And the fact that you gave your son shows just how deep that sacrificial love is. We thank you, Lord. We ask that we would treat others in a way that is fitting for how you have treated us. We thank you, Lord. In Jesus' name, amen.
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0: Sing for Joy from St. Olaf College in Minnesota, a program of sacred music expressing the biblical themes that are the basis of Christian worship for each week in the church year. Sing for Joy is supported by the Sukup Manufacturing Company of Sheffield, Iowa, makers of Sukup grain bins, dryers, and grain handling equipment. 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The host of Sing for Joy is Reverend Alexandra Jacob.
1: Our Sing for Joy program opens today with a piece of music that remains one of my very favorite pieces that I sang as a college student at St. Olaf College. Carrie Ratcliffe's charming setting of verses from this week's Hebrew Bible text from Isaiah 5, entitled Come to the Water. We'll hear the prophet's words of radical invitation and hospitality, set to music that is warm and singable, with an especially fun piano accompaniment. The prophet records these words of God. Hear, everyone who thirsts, come to the waters, and you who have no money, come, buy and eat. Come, buy wine and milk without money and without price. The final stanza of text from Ratcliffe's setting mingles together words from God in Isaiah and from Jesus in Matthew. And let all the poor, let them come to the water. Bring the ones who are laden, bring them all to the Lord. Bring the children without might. Easy the load and light. Come to the Lord.

Come to the Water by Carrie Ratcliffe, performed by the St. Olaf Cantori of Northfield, Minnesota, under the direction of James Bobb. The composer Felix Mendelssohn composed a substantial work of choral orchestral music about the biblical figure Elijah from the Hebrew Bible. The piece is 42 movements long and moves through the story of Elijah's life, though not all of the texts in the work are from the biblical narratives of Elijah. Some come from other parts of the Hebrew Bible, like the movement we're about to hear, which is a setting of verses from Isaiah 55. You'll hear the soloist sing a wonderfully gentle and inviting musical setting of the prophet's words, which begin, "O come, everyone that thirsteth, O come to the waters, O come to him." Listen for how Mendelssohn's music textures these words differently from the more contemporary setting we just heard. Listen, too, for how you hear the text differently, set in a different context.

we heard A Movement from Elijah by Felix Mendelssohn Bartholdy, entitled O Come Everyone That Thirsteth. Robert Shaw conducted the Atlanta Symphony Orchestra and a quartet from the Atlanta Symphony Chorus of Atlanta, Georgia. Our exploration of images from this week's Isaiah 55 text takes us now to the music of Wendell Glick, with performers from the Laudate Mennonite Ensemble. We'll hear them sing, Come to the Water.

We heard the Laudate Mennonite Ensemble with conductor Lyle Stutzman singing an arrangement of Come to the Water by Carol Ann Weaver, arrangement by Wendell Glick. The appointed gospel reading for this week is Matthew's account of the feeding of the 5,000. One of the many miracles of Jesus, this narrative has been important to Christians of all ages and cultures, as we remember how Jesus feeds and nourishes us and calls us to feed and nourish a hungry world. Our next piece of music is the hymn, Dear Lord and Father of Mankind, a hymn that invites us to rise up and follow in the generous way of Jesus. The first stanza sets the tone of prayer and commitment. Dear Lord and Father of Mankind, forgive our foolish ways. Reclothe us in our rightful mind, in purer lives thy service find, in deeper reverence praise.

We heard David Wilcox's arrangement of Dear Lord and Father of Mankind, hymn by John Greenleaf Whittier and tune by C. Hubert H. Perry. John Ayer conducted the Memphis Boy Choir and Memphis Pro Arte Chamber Ensemble of Memphis, Tennessee. 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This week, worshipers will hear portions of Psalm 145 as the appointed lectionary psalm. One particular part of the psalmist's words of praise will resonate with us as we remember both the gospel of feeding of the 5,000 and the prophet Isaiah's invitation to receive nourishment from a generous God. The psalmist proclaims, "The eyes of all look to you, and you give them their food in due season. You open your hand, satisfying the desires of every living thing." We hear now a song setting by Jean Berger.

The Eyes of All Wait Upon Thee by Jean Berger. Elizabeth C. Patterson conducted Gloria Dei Cantoris of Cape Cod, Massachusetts. Our second sung psalm setting today is by Richard Falciano, an American composer who died just this year. We'll hear his take on the psalm. His setting ends with these earnest words of the psalmist. My heart is ready, O God. I will sing and will give praise to thee, my glory. The eyes of all hope in thee, O Lord.

The eyes of all hope in thee, O Lord, a setting of Psalm 145 by Richard Feliciano. Charles Raines conducted the chamber choir of Christ Church Cranbrook in Bloomfield Hills, Michigan. We close our program today with an African-American spiritual, Let Us Break Bread Together on Our Knees. We'll hear baritone soloist Paul Robeson with pianist Alan Booth. The act of sharing communion together in worship invites us to remember so many of the narratives of Scripture. Of course, we remember the Last Supper of Jesus, those final moments of shared community and tenderness between Savior and friends. But we also remember so many other moments throughout the Bible when people experience the deep joy of sharing a meal together. This week, as we gather for worship across our own contexts, may we remember the words of the prophet Isaiah, who invites us to receive God's generous nourishment, the prayerful gratitude of the psalmist, who gives thanks for God's provision, and the wide table of welcome of Jesus, who fed so many throughout his life and ministry. Let us praise God together, along with the singer of the spiritual. Thanks be to God.

0: 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The program is engineered and edited by Grant Fergueli and Mia Pardo. Sean Tonko is the program's producer, and our executive producer is Jeffrey O'Donnell. 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

0: What a great day to be together. Feel free to have a seat. It is so good to gather together. For those of you joining us online, those of you listening to the radio, we're just so thankful that you chose to worship with us this morning. My name is Patrick. For those of you who don't know me, I'm one of the pastors on staff here. And we've got such an amazing morning of worship planned. Not only is it Communion Sunday, so if you didn't get communion elements, grab those. Pastor Mason's going to continue in our series, Hidden Heroes, and specifically looking at Jonathan and David and the unique relationship and friendship that they had. And looking at how we can learn about that, why relationships are so important for us in our faith journey. And not only are relationships so foundational, but they just help us live out our faith. It's one of the reasons why we provide things like Men's Monday, which is coming up on August 17th, I believe. And it's going to be a night of guys going out to Fargo for a Red Hawks game to connect with other men and to build relationships and just develop connecting with one another. And not only is it an opportunity for that, but it's an opportunity for dads to bring their sons and come and enjoy that and enjoy a baseball game, enjoy some good food. Registration for that closes tomorrow, so make sure you do that. You can find that information at gfhope.org or the Church Center app. Now, becoming a fully devoted follower of Jesus is like really the heartbeat and the mission of what we do. We want to see all people, young and old, step into growing in their faith. And it's one of the reasons why we provide things like children and youth ministry, specifically talking about youth ministry. Coming up, we got a question and answer and information night about some significant changes that are coming up with some different things that we do with the student ministry. So if you have a middle school student or a high school student that is in your family, we can't encourage you enough to come out for that on August 19th. And there'll be some just some great information regarding some changes regarding confirmation, about middle school, Sunday school, some really good stuff. We continue to try to refine ways which we can help people become fully devoted followers. And you'll hear about that as a parent that evening. So make sure you come out for that if you are a parent of a middle school or high school student. So a lot of other ways to continue growing in your faith, to get connected. You can find all those at gfhope.org or the Church Center app. Those are all the announcements that I have for this morning. I look forward to continuing worshiping together. So I invite you to stand with me as the worship team leads us.
1: Praise God. Well, as Pat mentioned, we get to hear about the life of Jonathan and David a little bit later in the service. And this psalm that I'm going to read for you was during that time frame. David was hiding in a cave, and Saul was trying to kill him. But David had to remind his heart to worship God, and he said this in Psalm 57, 9 through 11. And I don't know what you all are going through today. Some come in with joys, some come in with sorrow, some come in with chaos, some come in with peace. But we all get the opportunity to lift our voices in worship, knowing that Christ is one. And it says this in Psalm 57, 9 through 11. It says, I will praise you, Lord, among the nations. I will sing of you among the peoples, for great is your love, reaching to the heavens. Your faithfulness reaches to the skies. Be exalted, O God, above the heavens. Let your glory be over all the earth. Let's worship boldly this morning.

reminded time and time again that you'll never leave us nor forsake us. God, it is not your heart that we come against affliction. Your heart is mercy. Your heart is grace. Your heart is compassionate love towards your people. And God, I don't know what everyone walks into this room with tonight, this morning. But what I do know, God, is that you're with us every step of the way. That you will carry us. You are our rescuer. Thank you, Jesus. It's in your name we pray. Amen. Amen. Well, there's a moment in the Gospel of Luke and the Gospel of Mark where Jesus is teaching in the temple courts. And he's not only teaching the temple courts, but he's observing the people around him. They're giving their gifts of offering, and some are bringing elaborate, very expensive gifts. And then there was this poor woman, this widow, who walked in and she gives two small coins into the offering. And Jesus pulls his disciples together and he says, this woman right here, she's given more than anyone has given today. The encouragement I hear in that is that sacrifice is less about wealth, but more about willingness. This lady, she gave out of her need, not out of her abundance. And so as we think about that, God isn't concerned about the size of our gift. He's looking at our heart. And so as we consider our gifts this morning, let's do so with willing and trusting hearts to a God that provides, that is always with us. You can find options on the screen.

going to invite you to take a moment to greet one another this morning. This morning, we want you to ask your neighbor if you're an early bird or a night owl. So connect with one another.

Well, guys, I don't know what the song I Surrender All does for you, but I'm standing backstage and all I can think about is my childhood and grew up kind of a bigger church, but it was a country church. And once a year we'd have these deeper life meetings and the preacher would come in from out of town. And I mean, we sang that song until you literally had surrendered everything at the end of that service. That was the only option. Surrender. It's a good thing. Beautiful memory, actually. So years ago, I was listening to two friends in a conversation, not like covertly. I was in the coffee group and we're just kind of hanging out. And I'm listening to two guys in their 50s. And the one is single. He's had a failed marriage and multiple dating relationships that lasted quite a while. But all of these dating relationships have kind of fallen apart over the years. The other guy's also in his 50s. He's married and celebrating like 25, 30, 30 years of marriage, that kind of thing. And the one who's single looks at the other one and he says, "You're just so lucky. You're just so lucky that like on your very first try, you found like the perfect woman and marriage has just been so easy for you." Yeah, process that for a hot minute. Look, there's all sorts of reasons that people are single, good reasons. The Apostle Paul advocated strongly for singleness. It's not the point, but the idea that somehow you're going to meet the right person and they're going to check all the boxes and they're going to be the perfect match and they're going to do everything right and then you're going to have a relationship and it's going to be easy is probably a little bit harebrained. I mean, we see this kinds of things, couples sitting down to talk things out because there's great tension. And it's like it starts off in the right way. One person says something like, "I know I'm not perfect." Okay, we got that. What's the next word? Yeah, there you go. And about 20 minutes later, it looks like your office had two roosters in it. And they're, you know, like it's tense. And it's not just about marriages. It has to do with our friendships. It has to do with all of our relationships with our coworkers, our family members, the workplace. Relationships are difficult. Evidence would suggest that having a healthy relationship is one of the most difficult tasks on earth. If you think about your ride or die, like the person, whether you're married to that person or just a close friend, even if they're the person that you go, "This is just the person, it's so easy for me to be with." If

if I pushed you just a little bit, I'm pretty sure you could list a bunch of things that really irritate you about that person. Why? Well, because we're human, and families aren't immune. They say blood is thicker than water. It's this idea that families stick together much better than people who aren't related until you mix money into the blood. Do you ever notice that? Suddenly, siblings who have had the appearance of getting along great and doing life well together, their parents die and there's an inheritance, and whole thing blows up because now money's involved. I've watched siblings, even my own family members, go into business together. And somehow when money and this kind of transaction stuff is in place, brothers don't talk and go their own ways. And sometimes for decades, even a lifetime. What's happening? Why are relationships so hard? I don't think, if we're just throwing theories out, I don't think it's because we don't have enough information. I mean, we have books on communication. We have books on conflict resolution. We have books on emotional intelligence. We have, and when it comes to marriage, like that just gets even deeper. We have seminars and we have classes and we have entire weekend retreats where we are encouraged to talk about our feelings, and stereotypically all the women go, yay, and the men go, ugh, right? Like, we have all of the information we could possibly need. So why is healthy relationship such a struggle bus? The Bible submits something pretty interesting about this when it talks about relationship. I don't know that it's making this connection on purpose, but it's too consistent to not notice. Deuteronomy chapter 6 is one of the first places that it's really obvious. Deuteronomy chapter 6 says, "Hear, O Israel, the Lord your God, the Lord is one. Love the Lord your God with all your heart and all your soul and all your strength." And then what? Love your neighbor as yourself. That's a pattern that we see throughout the Bible, that actually all of our relationships and all of the tension and all the struggle we feel is really a measure of the condition of our heart, first and foremost. James chapter 4, verse 1, we read something similar. He puts it this way: "What causes fights and quarrels among you? Don't they come from your desires that battle within you? You desire, but you do not have, so you kill. You covet, but you cannot get what you want, so you quarrel and fight. You do not have because you do not..." Are you guys hearing a pattern? Slightly exaggerated. "When you ask, you do not receive because you ask with the wrong motives, but that you may spend what you want on your pleasures." See the focal point? You. It's interesting. James, in some ways, says that the problem isn't information. The problem here is the condition of the heart. It's about surrendering your heart fully to the reign of God. And then out of that grows a completely different relational dynamic. And I read passages like that, and I'm challenged to think about what could that look like. We'll enter into our story of a hidden hero this morning by the name of Jonathan. Jonathan's story is found in 1 Samuel chapter 17 through 31. So if you pick up your Bibles, we're going to read all 14 chapters. No, I'm kidding. I do encourage you, because we have to just touch in on points, to go read, spend half an hour, 20 minutes reading these chapters. 1 Samuel chapter 17 to 31. And what his story does is really, I think in some ways, attempt to persuade us that it is totally worth surrendering our hearts fully to the reign of God, because of the unbelievable benefits that grow out of those kinds of relationships. What kind of benefits are we talking about? Well, here's the first one. Relationships shaped by the reign of God, and I'll just say it this way, celebrate instead of compete. Let me explain. Let's dive into the story. David, if you remember some of his story, David is a shepherd boy who's called by God, anointed by the prophet Samuel to become the next king of Israel. King Saul is the king. For frame of reference, Jonathan is Saul's son. David is a nobody. David is anointed to be the next king of Israel, and in a related story, his brothers are fighting for Saul's army against the Philistines, who had been a thorn in the flesh for Israel forever. The Philistines had a prolific warrior by the name of Goliath. He was a giant. Every day he came out of his tent and he mocked the Israelite army. Very different warfare then than it was today. And they stood back and they were afraid.
So little David, a small boy, comes along. He grabs his sling and he says, I can take care of this dude. I'm very much simplifying the story. He whips a stone, buries it in his forehead. The giant falls to his ground. David runs up, pulls the giant's sword out of his sheath and kills him with it. And once he's dead, ready for this? Yeah, he cuts off his head and holds it up. Okay, little David does this. So what happens when you do that kind of thing in front of the entire Israelite army and all of the people and all of the cities? Well, people start talking. The people loved David. The army loved David. King Saul was impressed with David. And the women, they sang songs about David. 1 Samuel chapter 18, verse 5. Whatever mission Saul sent him on, David was so successful that Saul gave him a high rank in the army. This pleased all of the troops and Saul's officers as well. When the men were returning home after David had killed the Philistine, the women came out of all the towns of Israel to meet King Saul with singing and dancing, with joyful songs and timbrels and lyres. As they danced, they sang, Saul has slain his thousands. This is a beautiful scene. All of the women running out to honor King Saul, because he has slain thousands and he's done this great thing for this people. But the next line, and David his tens of thousands. Oop, that's a game changer. Saul was very angry. This refrain displeased him greatly. They have credited David with tens of thousands, he thought, but me with only thousands? Wow. What more can he get but the kingdom? And from that time on, Saul kept a very close eye on David. The narrative tells us that Saul doesn't like this line at all, that Saul is very angry. And from that time on, you just heard it, that he kept a very close eye on David. This is more than a passing irritation. This has really, really, really got under Saul's skin. And it's strange, right? Because what has actually happened? Nothing has changed for King Saul. He's still the king. God is still blessing him. Whatever was good before is still good now. In fact, it's even better because he's got people to help him accomplish all the good that God has given him to do. The people are happy. The army is happy. The women are singing about him. But that one line that makes it sound like David is preferred over me. Nothing has changed except Saul's perception. The success of another person suddenly made him question everything about himself, and it made him so mad. And instead of celebrating what God was doing through David, Saul began to compete. Okay, does that actually surprise you at all? Like, if we just pause there for a second and examine our own hearts, aren't we completely familiar with what King Saul is experiencing? Somebody that we love and care about and that is close to us and experiences some level of success, particularly if it's in an area that we have tried to succeed but have failed, it does something in us, doesn't it? It creates a bit of an ugly feeling inside. And I hope that if that has happened to you, I hope that you're aware of it. Because the only thing worse than having that ugly feeling and being aware of it is having that ugly feeling and not being aware of it. And it can happen for any number of reasons. A coworker gets a promotion that you were hoping for. Someone's business does really, really well while your business just seems to keep beating its head against a wall. A family friend announces that they are going to have a baby. And you've been praying for one for years. Someone else gets a new house, a new car, or both, or multiples of both, multiple houses and multiple cars. And for some reason, you're just living hand to mouth and can't get by month to month. And you're just wondering, what is going on with these people that I love and have so much? Another person finds a spouse, and you don't even feel like you have your life together. These moments have a way of exposing something deep inside of us, and it can get really, really ugly if it's unchecked. And we start believing a whole host of lies. I will never get what I want. I will never be happy. I can't believe these people, these
these dummies are getting all of this stuff. Look at how they live and look at what I'm getting for how I live. I'm just trying to persuade us that maybe what Saul was experiencing isn't actually foreign to any of us, if we're being honest. Interestingly enough, Saul isn't the only one that heard the song. Saul heard the song. Saul has slain his thousands, but David has tens of thousands. There was this guy named Jonathan. He hears exactly the same song. He's part of the same story. And I would even submit that if anybody had something to lose, Jonathan did. Saul was already the king. Saul already had everything. Saul was already the ruler. Nothing was threatening his kingdom. Jonathan was the prince. He was the heir to the throne. He was the one who rightfully, in every circumstance, in this kind of society, would be the next king. If anybody should have experienced David as a threat to their position, it should have been Jonathan, the rightful heir to the throne. And he heard the same song that his father Saul heard, and this is what we read about Jonathan, 1 Samuel 18, verse 1. After David had finished talking with Saul, Jonathan became one in spirit with David. And he loved him as himself. From that day, Saul kept David with him and did not let him return to his family. And Jonathan made a covenant with David because he loved him as himself. Jonathan took off the robe he was wearing and gave it to David along with his tunic and even his sword, his bow, and his belt. There's some symbolism here, and to be frank, historically, we're not exactly sure what's taking place. Here's what we know isn't the case. It's not that Jonathan looked at David and says, hey, I've got like three outfits like this, and you're a shepherd, you look terrible, here's one of my outfits. It was way bigger than that. Jonathan was taking all of the clothing and the pieces that he was wearing that really represented who he was and what his position was and his heir to the throne-ness stuff. And he willingly, obediently, humbly said, here, David, I think you should wear these. How is that possible? You see, Saul competed with David. Jonathan celebrated David. Jonathan saw all of the same things, had that same reason to get ugly inside of his heart, but he looked at this person and he said, I'm going to celebrate what God is doing. What's the difference? I think it's this. Saul was asking a very simple question. What does this mean for me? Jonathan asked a different question. What is God doing? What is it that God is doing through this person, David, that I can be a part of and help facilitate? Like if we're kind of putting it in our modern terms, what mission is taking place? How is God accomplishing his mission through David to seek and save the lost, to do the thing that God is going to do? And how can I now be a part of it rather than against it? How can I celebrate it rather than compete with it? They're two fundamentally different ways of viewing the world. And maybe that fundamental different way of viewing the world is actually what is at the heart of our relational problems. That everything we do when left unchecked is asking questions about what will this do for me rather than what is God accomplishing. It might be, in fact, why Paul says in Romans chapter 12, rejoice with those who rejoice and mourn with those who mourn. Is there one of those two that's easier than the other? Because I think there is. I think mourning with the mourning is easier because really what I'm doing, and this sounds really hedonistic, but when I'm mourning with the mourning, I'm really looking at the quote unquote failure of others. And I can go, well, I do feel bad. I wish better for you. I hurt with you. I have some sympathy, empathy, compassion. But that rejoicing with the rejoicing part is different, isn't it? That hits a little different because now I need to celebrate your success. And everything in me wants to compete. And Jonathan seemed to participate with what God was doing in others, regardless of his own loss, because that was more important to him. And that is a condition of the heart. When God sits on the throne, when relationships are shaped by the reign of God, something changes inside our heart, and it makes all the difference in the world. Relationships shaped
by the reign of God, celebrate instead of compete. And there's the second observation. This so far has been kind of an internal piece, but that internal always has a way of working its way out. And so if we keep following the story, we start to realize that relationships shaped by the reign of God sacrifice instead of protect. As you can imagine, Saul's jealousy, Saul's that internal ugliness that Saul was working with, didn't stay on the inside. What began as insecurity eventually grows into suspicion. Suspicion becomes fear. Fear eventually becomes hostility and violence. The man who saw what David did and welcomed him into his home now becomes a man who sees David as a threat and must look for an opportunity to destroy him. If this is true, if this is about the surrender to the reign of God, I think we could argue at this point that Saul's problem isn't actually with David. Saul's problem was with God. Because God had blessed Saul in this kingdom. God had given everything to Saul that he had. God had so richly lavished upon Saul all of these things that Saul didn't necessarily deserve or earn. The Old Testament would suggest to us that Saul earned this spot in human eyes, at least because he was tall and handsome. But even that was something God did for Saul. But somewhere along the line, Saul began to think that everything that he had was his. Somewhere along the line, Saul began to protect everything he had like it was his business, and that if he protected it hard enough, he could overcome the will of God and keep what was rightfully, quote unquote, his. So instead of seeing his position as something entrusted to him by God, instead of seeing the blessings that God has given him as something to be used on the mission, he began to protect them. Now, obviously you and I aren't, at least that I know of, worried about losing a crown. We aren't heir to some kind of throne, but we all have the things that God has blessed us with that we would like to protect, don't we? I have a right, quote unquote, I have a right to that object. That inheritance, that thing, that's rightfully mine. I have a right to be respected. You will treat me the way I deserve to be treated. I have the right to be comfortable. I've earned these things, and nothing you are going to be allowed to threaten my comfort. I have a right to all of these things. I have a right to do what I want to do. And doggone it, you're not going to tell me what to do. See how we protect all of the things that God has given us? I'm not giving in to you, says this heart. Even if I'm right and you're wrong, regardless of the fact, I will not give in. Even if it doesn't mean anything morally or ethically, I'm going to hold my ground just because I can. Every time I think of that thought, I think of the seagulls. I think it's in the movie Finding Nemo. Are you guys tracking with me? Right? There. You should all do that. I think that'd be hilarious. Can you? Mine, mine, mine, mine. Yeah, there. That's just so weird. But that's it. This is how we live our lives. When we ignore sacrificing and we protect, we become these seagulls. And everything's mine and I will protect. Now flip the script again. Look at Jonathan. He repeatedly gives up what was rightfully his over keeping an advantage. As Saul gets more obsessed with David, if you read in the following chapters, he tries to marry him into the family. And maybe this was an effort to kind of control him. I'm not sure. But eventually he realizes this isn't going to work. So in 1 Samuel 19, we read 7 verses. This is what they say. Saul told his son Jonathan and all the attendants to do what? Told his son Jonathan and all of the attendants to kill David. Okay. But Jonathan had taken a great liking to David and had warned him, "My father Saul is looking for a chance to kill you." And this goes on. "Be on your guard tomorrow morning. Go into hiding and stay there. I will go out, stand with my father. I'll speak to him, tell you what I find out." So Jonathan spoke well of David to Saul, his father, and said to him this is verse 4. "Let not the king do wrong to his servant David. He has not wronged you.
And what he has done has benefited you greatly. He took his life in his hands when he killed the Philistine. The Lord won a great victory for all Israel, and you saw it and were glad. Why then would you do wrong to an innocent man like David for killing him for no reason, or by killing him for no reason? Verse 6 says, Saul listened to Jonathan and took his oath. As surely as the Lord lives, David will not be put to death. He wasn't very good at oaths, as the next chapters will prove. So Jonathan called David, told him the whole conversation. He brought him to Saul, and David was once more allowed to live in the palace. So consider the difference. Saul protects. Jonathan makes a huge sacrifice. So what was inside Jonathan's heart now was outside, and he put it all on the line. And if you don't think Jonathan was taking a risk, think about the fact that at risk was Jonathan's relationship with his father. If Saul was really this kind of guy, this was a risk that Jonathan was taking. Jonathan was risking his position. No, he wasn't the king. No, he wasn't going to be the king. But the prince isn't a bad gig. And so Jonathan was putting at risk his position and his comforts and his rights and his privileges in order to protect David. And if it's true, and it is, that Saul was a murderous, vindictive sociopath, Jonathan was taking his life into his own hands. In fact, that's not an exaggeration, because in the next chapter, we find out that Saul was so enraged that Jonathan was protecting David that he tried to kill Jonathan on his way to trying to kill David. What's the difference between Saul and Jonathan? Jonathan was willing to sacrifice rather than protect. You see, when we become the kind of people that protect, every relationship we have becomes transactional. I don't see you as a person with needs. I see you as a person who can meet my needs. I don't see you as a person who needs Jesus or has opportunities for me to serve and work together with. I see you as someone that can give me something that I want. Have you ever seen this? If you're married, have you ever seen this? You feel a little celebration in your heart when your spouse buys something that is totally outside the budget of your household, right? And you're not happy that they did that, but you are kind of happy because now you have an excuse to go buy something that is totally outside, right? And they can't say anything about it. It's a transaction. I'm not happy that you did it, but I kind of am because now I can. Think about the stupidity of that. You have put us in financial jeopardy. My solution is I will put us further into financial jeopardy. Like, it's transactional. It's a moment in a relationship where all we see in the other person is someone who can meet our needs. And Jonathan was completely the opposite. Probably following the example of Jesus more than many or most of the characters in the Bible. It's hard not to refer to a passage that has been referred to 1,000 times. Maybe you remember it. Philippians chapter 2. Your attitude should be the same as that of Christ Jesus, who being in very nature God, did not consider equality with God. He did not consider his position, his comfort, his rights, his privilege, something to be seized, to hang on to. He didn't hold those things with a tight-fisted hand. But he gave them up. Taking the very nature of a servant, and became obedient to death, even death on a cross. Jonathan exemplifying that a heart fully surrendered to the reign of God sacrifices instead of protects. And we're now in a point for a brief third observation. We'll dive quickly into the story in 1 Samuel chapter 23. If you keep following the story along, Saul is hunting David at this point. David is on the run for his life. Jonathan has warned him to run. So David just runs from city to city, trying to avoid Saul's search parties and armies. Just to give you an idea of how murderous Saul was, he found out that the priests in a city called Nob, that's a funny city name, the priests in the city called Nob had helped David escape, and he executed all the priests for helping David. So in 1 Samuel chapter 23, we find out that Jonathan makes an escape for a short time, and he meets David. He says this. This is chapter 23 of 1 Samuel, verse 15. While David was at Horesh in the desert of Ziph, he learned that Saul had come out to take his life, and Saul's son Jonathan went to David at Horesh and helped him find strength in God. He looks at David. He says, "Don't be afraid.
My father Saul will not lay a hand on you. You will be king over Israel. And I love this. He says, and I will be second to you. Even my father knows this. The two of them made a covenant before the Lord. Then Jonathan went home, but David remained at Horesh. Here's what I would observe in this short interaction, that relationships shaped by the reign of God, and again, for simplicity's sake, I'm going to say redirect rather than rescue. But she was kind of on the other foot. Now David's not the one celebrating. Jonathan's not the one giving up. It's the other way around. Jonathan is actually still quite comfortable. He's still living in the palace. Nothing is going particularly bad for him. David is on the run for his life. And I find it curious how Jonathan ministers to David. These are friends. And if your heart has surrendered to the reign of God, what are you going to do for a friend that's hurting? I don't know exactly what he brought with him, but the text doesn't indicate at all that he brought armies. It doesn't say that he brought weapons. It doesn't say that he brought cash. What did he bring? Just himself. He made no attempt to rescue David, but rather went to David in the middle of his need and redirected his attention to be in the presence of God. And he looks at David, he says, This is unimaginably, unspeakably bad for you, but this isn't the end. He encourages him with these words, and he says, there is coming a day when you will be king. And just as much as I mourn with you today, the day that you will be king, I will be second to you, I will be behind you, and I will celebrate with you. Don't be afraid. Trust in God. Oh, for the kinds of friends that in the middle of the worst possible season would draw you in to the presence of God, who would redirect instead of rescue. That's pretty tricky. Empty platitudes won't do. In fact, the only thing that will do is evidence of a friend who has sat in the presence of God and now invites you to join him. It's very hard to lead people to a place you've never been. Hope Church, at the end of the day, you might find yourself in a spot where your relationships, whether they're with your family, maybe it's your marriage, maybe it's friends, or people that used to be friends, or maybe it's coworkers. Maybe it's your neighbors. And maybe they're very strained and not doing well. The biggest question, I think, that this hidden hero by the name of Jonathan prompts us to ask ourselves is, not do you have the skills, not do you have the knowledge. The real question he's asking is, who is on the throne? Who is it that is directing the affairs of your heart? And have you fully surrendered to the reign of God? You can tell that this is Communion Sunday, and I think this is where these two ideas collide. If you're not in church a lot, or you've never been to church, this idea of eating the body and drinking the blood of Christ seems kind of weird, but there's a large amount of symbolism here. And originally, they would have taken some kind of loaf of bread, and as they served the bread, they would have tore pieces off of one loaf. And that chunk that was the body of Christ talked an awful lot about unity. One body being shared among all of us. And it talks about the relational value that comes from hearts that are surrendered to the reign of God. Jesus said this in Matthew. He said, if you're at the altar worshiping, and this is similar, and you realize you have something against your brother or sister has something against you, go and make it right. Don't continue to sit in the presence of God with all of this relational baggage, unconfessed, unrepentant, and on you. In the passage where Paul describes communion in 1 Corinthians chapter 11, he says, if any of you eats or drinks of the cup in an unworthy manner, if you have something, if you have something against someone, make it right. Examine yourself.
First Corinthians, the whole problem with the church was that there's divisions among them. People were fighting. People were having favorites. There was a tremendous amount of conflict relationally. And this can't be. Jesus says, you know how the world, you know how the community of Grand Forks know that we who call ourselves Jesus followers, do you know how they know? By our love for each other and how we get along. So we're going to participate in communion here in just a moment. Here's what I would encourage you to do. I'm going to let the room go silent for a couple minutes. I'm going to invite you into the presence of God. I'm going to invite you to invite the Holy Spirit into your heart. Say, God, where have I competed instead of celebrated? Where have I protected instead of sacrificed? Where have I tried to rescue instead of redirecting people? What in my relationships is because I've not fully surrendered my heart to your reign? And honestly, before you even take communion, if there's something that is so obvious to you that you need to make it right, go make it right today. I invite you to pray in the presence of God and examine your heart.

God and Father, as we have walked this week toward this moment, we have repeatedly asked you to be present because nobody here can change heart. Only you can. In fact, we don't even know another person's heart. We barely know our own. So, Father, I pray that your Holy Spirit will do a work in our midst this morning. Father, where there are relationships that are broken because we have not fully surrendered our heart to your reign, Father, I pray that you would heal them. Father, I pray that you will give us the strength and the courage of our convictions. I pray that you will draw us into your presence and give us the strength to live fully surrendered to your reign. I pray this in your name. Amen. I'll encourage you to take your communion elements and remind you that as Jesus sat with his disciples before he was crucified, he took this bread that they were eating and he broke it. He said, "This is my body broken for you. Do this in remembrance of me." The same way, he took the cup and he poured it out and he said, "This is the new covenant in my blood," indicating the kind of death he was going to die, the kind of sacrifice he was going to make so that we could live fully surrendered to the reign of God. So as we take the cup and eat the bread, I encourage you to continue to worship Jesus for the work he accomplished on the cross. Will you take the bread and eat together as one body? And then we take the cup and we drink together. And I invite you now to stand as we continue to worship together.

I can't know what God is doing in your heart. But we all know there's broken relationships in our midst. If your heart is saying, yes, I need that kind of healing, I'll just invite you to come kneel right here in front of the platform. No shame, no embarrassment, no judgment. We would love to pray for you, your family, your marriage, your neighbors, whatever it is that is broken in your relationships, we would love to pray for you. So I invite you as we sing this song to come kneel and we'll pray with you.

his blessing. Now may the God of hope fill you with all joy and peace as you trust in him, so that you may overflow with hope by the power of the Holy Spirit. 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
0: Good to have you here at church. We're glad that you're here in person or joining us on the other platforms where the worship can go out into the larger community. We're glad you are here today. Today's radio broadcast for our worship is given in loving memory of Dolores and Orion Brockhold and Gary Brockhold by their family. Thank you to Becky and Alan, who are providing special music for us today and leading in that way. Thank you so much. You'll find at page 6 of your bulletins a number of informational pieces, especially regarding education and confirmation, that are coming a lot sooner than this. Oh my goodness, here it comes. But good plannings, good things coming for this fall. So take a look at that information for sign-up and for dates, and there will be more information regarding this and other items coming in the next few weeks. But take a note of that and get those dates onto your calendars. Summer lunches begin tomorrow. Oh my goodness, Monday through Thursday. Serving from noon to 1 in the fellowship hall. Thanks to all who are volunteering for that and those who can continue to volunteer and help out there as needed. Still do need some folks to help sign up for worship leadership and preparation on Sunday morning. So sign up either at the table back there or the table out here as you leave on the north part of the worship center of the sanctuary. Thank you for stepping up and helping worship happen for yourselves and your community. And then also a finally remember September 9th neighborhood party on the blacktop. Check that out in the last page of your bulletin. You can get the information there. Put that on your calendars as well, as autumn comes quickly and it will be here before we are aware of it. Most importantly, we are gathered today as a community of Christ to worship God and to encounter God's word and message in word and the sacraments and to be in Christian community, a good place to be these days. We'll take a few seconds to prepare ourselves for worship.

invite you to rise in body or spirit for our confession and forgiveness. Blessed be the Holy Trinity, one God whose compassion endures forever. Dear friends, let us confess our sin to God. Compassionate God, we confess to you all our sins. Our burden is heavy, and we cannot free ourselves. In your mercy, call us back to you. Your yoke is easy, and your burden is light. Restore us to dwell in your peace. In Christ's name we pray. Amen. Jesus says again to us today, "Come to me, all you who are weary and are carrying heavy burdens, and I will give you rest." In the name of God, Father, Son, and Holy Spirit, your sins are forgiven. Rest in God's love. Amen. We sing together our gathering hymn, printed there in our bulletins.

0: The grace of our Lord Jesus Christ, the love of God, and the communion of the Holy Spirit be with you all.
1: And also with you.
0: Let us pray together. Glorious God, your generosity waters the world with goodness, and you cover creation with abundance. Awaken in us a hunger for the food that satisfies both body and spirit, and with this food, fill all the starving world. Through your Son, Jesus Christ, our Savior and Lord. Amen. Please be seated.

Good morning, United. Before I actually begin the scripture, I wanted to go off script and say how much I greatly, greatly appreciate your prayers. I had back surgery in March, and I know that I visited with Pastor Rich, and I just simply wanted to say thank you for your prayers, because healing and strength has been mine, and I am very thankful to have that pain done away with. So this morning, there's an invitation. We've already heard an excellent portrayal of something that we can possibly, perhaps not, imagine. But the invitation is given starting in Isaiah today. The scripture reading is taken from chapter 55, verses 1 through 5. Hear, everyone who thirsts, come to the waters, and you will have, and you who have no money, come buy and eat. Come buy wine and milk without money and without price. Why do you spend your money for that which is not bread, and your earnings for that

0: which is not, which does not satisfy. Listen carefully to me and eat what is good, and delight yourselves in rich food. Incline your ear and come to me. Listen so that you may live. I will make with you an everlasting covenant, my steadfast, sure love for David. See, I have made him a witness to the peoples, a leader and commander for the peoples. Now you shall call nations that you do not know, and nations that you do not know you, who do not know you, shall run to you. Can't read this morning, but I appreciate your forgiveness. Because of the Lord your God, the Holy One of Israel, for he has glorified you. Word of God, word of life. Thanks be to God. And if you would read with at the bold print, as we normally do, from Psalms 145, verses 8 and 9 and 14 through 21. The Lord is gracious and full of compassion, slow to anger and abounding in steadfast love. Lord, you are good to all, and your compassion is over all your works. The Lord upholds all those who fall and lifts up those who are bowed down. The eyes of all wait upon you, Lord, and you give them their food in due season. You open wide your hand and satisfy the desire of every living thing. You are righteous in all your ways and loving in all your works. You are near to all who call upon you and to all who call upon you faithfully. You fulfill the desire of those who fear you. You hear their cry and save them. You watch over all those who love you, but all the wicked you shall destroy. My mouth shall speak the praise of the Lord. Let all flesh bless God's holy name forever and ever. Then the second lesson from the New Testament, Romans chapter 9, verses 1 through 5. Paul says, I am speaking the truth in Christ. I am not lying. My conscience confirms it by the Holy Spirit. I have great sorrow and unceasing anguish in my heart. For I could wish that I myself were accursed and cut off from Christ for the sake of my own brothers and sisters, my own flesh and blood. They are Israelites, and to them belong the adoption, the glory, the covenants, the giving of the law, the worship, and the promises. To them belong the patriarchs, and from them, according to the flesh, comes the Christ, who is over all, God blessed forever. Amen. Word of God, word of life.
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0: The Holy Gospel according to St. Matthew, the 14th chapter. St. Matthew writes, "Now when Jesus heard about the beheading of John the Baptist, he withdrew from there in a boat and he went to a deserted place by himself. But when the crowds heard it, they followed him on foot from their towns. When he went ashore, he saw a great crowd and he had compassion for them and he cured their sick. When it was evening, the disciples came to him and said, 'This is a deserted place and the hour is now late. Send the crowds away so that they may go into the villages and buy food for themselves.' Jesus said to them, 'They need not go away. You give them something to eat.' Well, they replied, 'We have nothing here but 5 loaves and 2 fish. He said, 'Bring them here to me.' Then he ordered the crowds to sit down on the grass. Taking the 5 loaves and the 2 fish, he looked up to heaven and blessed and broke the loaves and gave them to the disciples, and the disciples gave them to the crowds. And all ate and were filled, and they took up what was left over of the broken pieces, 12 baskets full. And those who ate were about 5,000 men, besides women and children." The Gospel of the Lord.
1: Praise to you, O Christ.
0: You may be seated. Let us pray. Good and gracious God, may the words of my mouth and the meditations of our hearts be found to be in accord with your life and your way for your world. We pray in the name of Christ. Amen. I was attending church one Sunday, and it got to the part of the worship liturgy where the pastor raised the bread for Holy Communion, and in that particular church, their practice was that during the words of institution, the pastor would break them in two. Is a symbolic action there. And wouldn't you know it, out of the far back, when someone was truly paying attention, probably under the age of 5, exclaimed, "Oh, he broke it!" A budding theologian in their midst. Indeed, Jesus broke the bread. We'll get to that in a few minutes. The story of the feeding of the many, in some ways, here numbered 5,000, but quite frankly, it's probably closer to 10, 15, even maybe 20,000 folks. Here, after Jesus experiences the news of his cousin John the Baptist dying at the hands of a young ruler bent on self-will run riot. He's taken some time away, has Jesus, as anyone would at the sudden death of a very close person, one who is family and friend and even co-worker in the message of God, yes? So it's not uncommon, it's a very understandable thing that Jesus would need some time away. And after he has some time away after that experience, he finds himself maybe even thinking to himself, "Look at all these people. Oh my." And this story, as Matthew tells it, and by the way, it's within each of the canonical gospels that are biblical for us, you can find this story in each of those stories. And they've been listening to Jesus, and they've been trying to understand what he's getting at in his teaching and the healing, and he finally finds himself, they scurry following him across and around the sea or the lake there. And once he gets ashore, he does the very important leadership thing. Instead of taking it all onto himself, he invites his followers and leaders among them to have the people sit down, and then he invites his disciples to feed them. Or commands them, depending how you read it or hear it. And what occurs, what happens, is something that quite frankly is beyond most of what we would understand. The law of physics and chemistry and all of the hard sciences might inquire with us. How does this such a thing happen? Well, Matthew doesn't go there, but what Matthew does tell us is that when Jesus shows up and his spirit is present, there is a spirit of abundance. And sometimes Jesus has to break a few things and to upset a few things for that abundance to then grow. Do you remember other stories of God feeding a vast majority, a large number of people? I think of course, God providing manna and quail, manna in the wilderness, as God's people come out of the Exodus from Egypt into their journey in the land of promise. I remember the prophet Elisha with another person who's got some bread and some this's and that's's, and all of a sudden, almost 100 people are fed. Who knew that God's abundance would come in places such as those? Well, God did. In Matthew's sacred story this morning, Jesus' disciples, well, they're skeptical, and understandably so, about such a small amount of what they see in their presence could actually feed so many people. Have you seen all the people? Yes? And it is quite the event, right? There's no flashing lights. There's no loud sound. There's no magic, no hocus pocus. But Jesus does say a blessing. Baruch atah Adonai Eloheinu melech ha'olam. The language of his faith. That's the key. That's the blessing that goes along with what Jesus will do. And the crowd, unaware that this sign, this miracle, has fallen into their presence, and all are fed. He broke it, they might exclaim. And there was a much of an amount left over. Just as a reminder, and see how the church does things and why and how we do certain things, pay attention to the maybe sometime you're here at communion or communion somewhere else, where those who preside at the table will often say words like, when the bread and wine are spoken over, things and words like take, bless, break, give, right? Comes right out of the story and life and ministry of Christ. His giving of life from himself to those who follow and want to be with him happens not only in Matthew's gospel, it happens every time the communion is shared, including right here for y'all at United. One thing I'd like you to remember, one of the things I noticed, is that this happens during a difficult time in Jesus' life. It happens when people are in need. It happens when it's dry, when there is not much precipitation. It's happening in the wilderness. It happens in the desert, a place where the church cannot always rely only on itself, only on its resources. And it happens in a place where Jesus and Jesus' people show up, and in their midst are people who are in need, people who are lonely, people who may be disoriented about how life has given them whatever they're experiencing. Sometimes, at least some of the churches I've known in my experience, sometimes the church sees a need in the world and sings that old forgotten tune, there's just not enough. To which Jesus responds either with humor or serious words or a modern day version of something like, they don't need to go away. You've got what is needed. Go to it. How do you hear Jesus' words today? How do you read them? Do you think Jesus sounds, does he sound exasperated? Like, oh, these people. Or do we hear Jesus maybe even kind of giggling in delight? Like, they do not know what's about to show up. This is going to blow their minds. Okay, folks, here we go. Hold on. How do you hear Jesus' words this morning? One of the ways that this particular story today and this week rattled me a little bit, in a good way, I must say, is that it is often the case in the church that when an experience or an encounter or a reality calls for the church's compassion for the world, oftentimes the church responds, "There's nothing we can do. It's just too much." It's the language of limit, the language of scarcity on the lips of God's followers inside or outside the church. I have to tell you, this is not in my thing. One of my favorite movie trilogies is The Penguins of Madagascar. Anybody? Oh, man. Oh, there we go. Someone. Okay, so anyway, there's a character, and it's animated, it's DreamWorks, I love it, it's hilarious. Talking and giggling animals, what is better than that, right? There's a character where these penguins go from a zoo in New York, they're going to be transferred to somewhere else, and they end up in Africa. And the whole problem, it's all problem, problem, problem. And these four different kind of animals meet up with one of my favorite now characters and animals in the world, lemurs. You know what a lemur's like? Yeah. Here you go. And one of the main leader of the lemurs that these four animals from a New York zoo that are somehow finding themselves in Africa, one of the leaders that they run into is called King Julian. And if you've never seen King Julian, you have to YouTube it. It's hilarious. King Julian is a leader, but he's very, how might we say, expressive in all of his emotions. And one of the favorite things that King Julian does that I see and I can relate to, because sometimes I can be like this, sometimes I know people or circumstances or places that can be like this. It can be overdramatic. Like, when it doesn't go right, King Julian will say, "All is lost." Sometimes the church can sometimes respond that way, when in fact, it is not loss. It is an opportunity. You, sir, you, ma'am, all of y'all have swerved into the gospel today and in the days to come. You can find yourselves in the very words that Jesus and his disciples come into our presence with today in the gospel reading. For you do what Jesus asked his disciples to do. And if I have to point it out clearly and particularly, I will. It's called summer luncheons. Right? There we go. Well done, church. Now, one thing about that, I do want to make sure we catch this. Something I noticed. When we give something to Jesus, when we provide something for him to bless, whether it's our ideas, our abilities, our money and finances, our quick minds, maybe our compassionate hearts as church and people, and skills that we have with math or science or arts, whatever our ability is and whatever we offer to Jesus, personally and collectively, right? We might hold them and symbolically raise our hands to offer them to Jesus, who then offers them to God the Father. And here's a key. Jesus will break them. And he will prepare them for others. And so they are not to be held by us only for our glory, but they are to be held and broken and blessed and given and broken for the sake of God's life in the world. And you are doing that with summer lunches here. Thank you, church. Amen. We continue worship today as we follow along on our bulletin with our hymn of the day, Loaves Were Broken and Words Were Spoken. We sing together.

invite you to rise in body or spirit as together we confess our faith using the words of the Apostles' Creed. I believe in God, the Father Almighty, creator of heaven and earth. I believe in Jesus Christ, God's only Son, our Lord, who was conceived by the Holy Spirit, born of the Virgin Mary, suffered under Pontius Pilate, was crucified, died, and was buried. He descended to the dead. On the third day, he rose again. He ascended into heaven. He is seated at the right hand of the Father, and he will come to judge the living and the dead. I believe in the Holy Spirit, the Holy Catholic Church, the communion of saints, the forgiveness of sins, the resurrection of the body, and the life everlasting. Amen. With bold trust in God's faithful provision, we pray now for the church, for those in need, and for all of God's creation. Let us pray. For your church, Lord, in every place we pray, that we might continue here to serve those who hunger for your word. Bless worship leaders in all forms, that your word, Lord, is broken open for all to be experienced, to be shared with all who are here. God of grace, for your wondrous creation, O Lord, and for all the bounty that it provides, we give you thanks. We thank you, Lord, that you provide nourishment for your creatures. We pray especially these days for farmers and all who labor, that food might arrive at our tables. We pray, Lord, for where it is needed, that rain would come and that growth would continue. God of grace, for your people, Lord, in every nation, that we might learn to love and serve in a just kind of way. Strengthen our work as church to be compassionate toward not only ourselves, but also the world that we serve. God of grace, Lord God, we pray for your world. We pray for those who lead nations and states and regions. We pray, Lord, for peace among warring peoples. We pray, Lord, for the people of the Middle East, for those who experience difficulty because of weather and climate. Help us, Lord, to be instruments of your peace in your world. God of grace, we pray, Lord, for all those for whom today might be difficult, for those who seek healing in mind, body, or spirit. We pray, Lord, that your comfort rest upon them. For those who experience food insecurity, Lord, who might have difficulties that we may not know of, send us, Lord, to be instruments of well-being for our neighbor. We also now, Lord, pray individually about that which may lay on our conscience, that which may lay upon our hearts, our minds, and we pray to you in the silence of our hearts or aloud before you.

God of grace, God of our ancestors, we thank you for all your faithfulness throughout all ages. Continue leading this congregation, beloved united, in times of pastoral transition among us. And we pray for those who will someday come to lead this place in a permanent way. We pray for them in the continuing process of that, Lord, God of grace. All these prayers, Lord, we commend and entrust to you. Hear them according to the favor that you have for your people. For we pray in the name of Christ Jesus, our Lord. Amen. Indeed, the peace of Christ be with you always. Let us share with one another a sign of God's peace. Thank you.

You are seated. We are reminded it is time for our offering. Thank you for your continued financial support of the ministry here at United. You can give with the plates that come. There's also a QR code in our bulletins. It can be used for that as well. Again, thank you for your generous support of the mission we share.

0: Let us pray. Loving God, we offer at your table gifts of our hearts. Help us take heart in you and share freely of your love so that all creation can taste your abundance. We ask this in the name of Jesus, through the Spirit abiding with us now and forever.
1: Amen.
0: The Lord be with you.
1: And also with you.
0: Lift up your hearts.
1: We lift them to the Lord.
0: Let us give thanks to the Lord our God.
1: It is right to give our thanks and praise.
0: In the night in which he was betrayed, our Lord Jesus took bread. He gave thanks, he broke it, he gave it to his disciples, and he said to them, "Take and eat. This is my body, it is given for you. Do this for the remembrance of me." After supper, Jesus took the cup, he blessed it, and he gave it for all to drink, saying to them, "Take and drink. This cup is the new covenant in my blood. It is shed for you and for all people for the forgiveness of sin. Do this for the remembrance of me." As often as we eat of the bread and drink from the cup, we proclaim the Lord's death until he comes again. Lord, remember us in your kingdom and teach us to pray. Our Father, who art in heaven, hallowed be thy name. Thy kingdom come, thy will be done, on earth as it is in heaven. Give us this day our daily bread, and forgive us our trespasses, as we forgive those who trespass against us. And lead us not into temptation, but deliver us from evil. For thine is the kingdom, and the power, and the glory, now and forever. Amen. The congregation may be seated. I invite our communion assistants forward at this time, please. We will receive communion this morning at our center section and our north section here near the pulpit. Coming forward then to receive either standing or kneeling, we ask that as you come forward, you place your hands out like this so that we know that you will receive the sacrament. If you would like to receive a spoken blessing instead, simply place your hands at your heart and we will give you a spoken blessing. All are welcome at the table of the Lord.

0: Spirit for the blessing. Dear friends, now may the body and blood of Christ, your Lord, along with his blessing that we have received, may it strengthen your faith in him, may it give you hope and peace and courage for the days to come, and bring all of us unto life everlasting. Amen. Compassionate God, through the gifts of bread and wine, our hearts are filled with the abundance of your love. Strengthen us that we, through this holy meal, may share your love freely as you have shared with us. We ask this in the name of Jesus, through the Spirit nourishing us now and forever. Amen. Receive God's blessing for you. Now may the Creator, Redeemer, and Sustainer, one God,
1: hello and welcome to Christ for Us. I am Pastor James Preuss of Trinity Lutheran Church in Ottumwa, Iowa. That portion of God's Word, which we consider today, the Holy Spirit caused to be recorded in Matthew chapter 7. Jesus said, "Beware of false prophets, who come to you in sheep's clothing, but inwardly are ravenous wolves. You will recognize them by their fruits. Are grapes gathered from thorn bushes, or figs from thistles? So every healthy tree bears good fruit, but the diseased tree bears bad fruit. A healthy tree cannot bear bad fruit, nor can a diseased tree bear good fruit. Every tree that does not bear good fruit is cut down and thrown into the fire. Thus you will recognize them by their fruits." This is our text. At the beginning of chapter 7 of Matthew, Jesus says, "Judge not that you be not judged." And so it may seem surprising that just a few verses later, Jesus then commands us to beware of false prophets, something that cannot be done without judging. But when Jesus teaches us not to judge, he's not forbidding anyone to judge under any circumstance, but rather he's teaching us not to judge our neighbor where we have not been given authority by God to judge, but rather to defend him, speak well of him, and put the best construction on everything. And of course, be quick to forgive. But God has given every Christian the authority and the obligation to judge the preaching of their pastor and of every other preacher they may hear. St. Paul writes in 1 Corinthians 2, "The spiritual person judges all things, but is himself to be judged by no one." And St. John warns, "Beloved, do not believe every spirit, but test the spirits to see whether they are from God, for many false prophets have gone out into the world." And it is important that every Christian be diligent in this God-given duty to judge preachers and their teaching, because Jesus warns that such false prophets will wear sheep's clothing. What does it mean that false prophets wear sheep's clothing? It means that they will disguise themselves as faithful preachers within the Christian church, claiming to proclaim true saving doctrine. They will claim to speak God's word, to lead astray, if possible, even the elect. St. Paul writes in Romans 10, "For everyone who calls on the name of the Lord will be saved. How then will they call on him in whom they have not believed? And how are they to believe in him of whom they have never heard? And how are they to hear without someone preaching? And how are they to preach unless they are sent? As it is written, how beautiful are the feet of those who preach the good news." Yet Scripture warns that there will be imposters disguising themselves as those who preach the good news. And since saving faith comes from hearing, and hearing through the word of Christ, it is imperative that we know whether we are hearing Christ's word or the word of an imposter. St. Paul instructs Titus on the qualification of a bishop. He must hold firm to the trustworthy word as taught, so that he may be able to give instruction in sound doctrine and also to rebuke those who contradict it. Sound doctrine is the pure, unpolluted teaching of Christ as it is found in Holy Scripture. The Bible is God's word. St. Paul writes about the Bible in 2 Timothy 3. "All Scripture is breathed out by God and profitable for teaching, for reproof, for correction, and for training in righteousness." And so if you want to know whether you are hearing the voice of your good shepherd or the voice of a false prophet, you need to recognize what sound doctrine is from Holy Scripture. Yet today, most people do not think sound doctrine is important. just so long as we love Jesus. That's all that matters. We should focus more on what we agree on rather than where we differ. This beware of false prophets business is too combative and divisive. False doctrine can't be that bad. But false doctrine is so bad for two reasons. First, because it dishonors God and breaks the second commandment. The second commandment is, you shall not misuse the name of the Lord your God. God's name is misused in no worse way than when false things are taught in God's name. Our catechism teaches us about the first petition of the Lord's Prayer, hallowed be thy name. God's name is kept holy when the word of God is taught in its truth and purity, and we as the children of God also lead holy lives according to it. Help us to do this, dear Father in heaven. But anyone who teaches or lives contrary to God's word profanes the name of God. Protect us from this, Heavenly Father. Second, false doctrine is so bad because it endangers our souls, leading us away from true saving faith in Christ Jesus. Many churches today have followed the course of the world and no longer call sin what the Bible calls sin. Some churches even put up flags celebrating pride in sexual perversion. They ignore what St. Paul writes in 1 Corinthians 6. Or do you not know that the unrighteous will not inherit the kingdom of God? Do not be deceived. Neither the sexually immoral, nor idolaters, nor adulterers, nor men who practice homosexuality, nor thieves, nor the greedy, nor drunkards, nor revilers, nor swindlers will inherit the kingdom of God. These false prophets are loved by the world because they seem so friendly and kind. But you cannot be more kind than Jesus, who says that he has come not to call the righteous, but sinners to repentance. Scripture preaches the law to us so that we recognize our sin and our need for forgiveness. To continue in sin without repenting leads us to hell. So these false prophets who say that fornication, that's sex outside of marriage, homosexuality, and other sins forbidden by Scripture are not sins, are like the fake friend who encourages the alcoholic to keep drinking or the drug addict to keep sticking the needle in his arm, instead of helping them by pointing to Christ who sets sinners free from slavery to sin and death. They only push them further into slavery and ultimately death and hell. Yet the faithful preacher preaches the Ten Commandments and calls sinners to repentance so that they may recognize their need for Christ and be saved. Many churches today deny that Scripture is without error. They deny many of the miracles in Scripture. They say many of the stories didn't really happen. This is especially true about the creation account from Genesis, which many say could not have happened as Moses recorded it. Rather, they say that life developed on earth over millions of years of evolution because it is too fanciful to believe that God created full-grown trees, birds, fish, and land animals with his word and formed the first man, Adam, out of the dust, and the first woman, Eve, from his rib. Yet if we are going to reject the creation account because it is too fanciful, then we will also reject as non-historical Jesus' resurrection from the dead? And if Jesus didn't rise from the dead, on what do we base our own resurrection? If it is a myth that God formed Adam out of the dust, is it also a myth that God will raise us from the dust of the resurrection? If God could not create a world free from death, but needed to use millions of years of death and decay, how can we know that he can create a new heaven and a new earth free from death? And so rejecting the historical accounts of Scripture does not leave untouched the comforting doctrine of Christ's resurrection over death and the resurrection to eternal life. The most damaging false doctrine attacks the gospel directly, claiming that we can be saved by our own works. Now, for us Lutherans, this teaching sounds horrible. We've been taught that. But the proponents of salvation by works make it sound very attractive. They say, if we only seek God, or at least try to do our best, then God will save us. And so many abandon faith in Christ because they think that they can be saved by trying to be a good person, which most people try to be. But that is not what Scripture says. Rather, Jesus says you must be perfect as your Heavenly Father is perfect. And St. Paul writes, for all have sinned and fall short of the glory of God. And so those who teach that you can be saved by your work leave people either in false security or so that they do not trust in Jesus, or

true things, and there are Christians within them, people conclude that it's not really a big deal if they get some of the so-called minor things wrong. Yeah, there is no safe amount of false doctrine. Rather, St. Paul warns in Romans 16, I appeal to you, brothers, to watch out for those who cause divisions and create obstacles contrary to the doctrine that you have been taught. Avoid them. And so we should mark and avoid all false teachers. For example, Jesus commanded that all nations be baptized. St. Peter writes that baptism saves and that the promise of baptism is for children. Yet many churches forbid the baptizing of babies, saying that baptism does not save. Yet the promise of baptism, that it joins you to Christ's death and resurrection, forgives sins, gives the Holy Spirit, and grants salvation to all who believe, is then robbed of little children. And faith is then presented as our work instead of a gracious gift from God, given even to babies, as Scripture clearly teaches. Jesus says in John 20, if you forgive the sins of any, they are forgiven them. If you withhold forgiveness from any, it is withheld. Yet many churches teach that the church cannot forgive sins because only Jesus can forgive sins. So they ignore the very words of Jesus, which state clearly that his ministers have the authority and the command to forgive sins. And so people are robbed of the certain comfort of the absolution. They cannot hear Jesus' message tell them that their sins are forgiven. Jesus said on the night in which he was betrayed, take, eat, this is my body given for you. Take, drink, this cup is the New Testament in my blood shed for you for the forgiveness of sins. Yet, because they think it is impossible, churches ignore these clear words of Jesus from Scripture, and so they withhold the true body and blood of Christ, which grants forgiveness of sins, life, and salvation to all who believe. And so you see that there is no safe amount of false doctrine, but all false doctrine is poison that seeks to deny you comfort from Christ. And you also see that Jesus commands us to beware of false prophets because he loves us and wants to save us. He wants us to have full assurance of our salvation and every benefit from his suffering, death, and resurrection, which he gives us. Jesus has called you to judge the preaching of pastors to see whether it is the word of Christ or the word of a false prophet. But how can you be prepared to judge preaching? You are prepared to judge preaching when you have faith in Christ from Holy Scripture. Jesus says, my sheep hear my voice, I know them and they follow me. And he also says, a stranger they will not follow, but they will flee from him, for they do not know the voice of strangers. Those who have faith in Christ recognize his teaching. They know Jesus' teaching from Holy Scripture. This is why you should not only pay attention to the reading of Scripture in church, but you should also read your Bible at home. You should especially pray your small catechism, which simply and briefly teaches the doctrine of the whole of Holy Scripture. When you recognize that the purpose of Holy Scripture is to direct you to Christ's suffering and death for your sins and his glorious resurrection so that you may have forgiveness and eternal life as a free gift, and to direct you to where you can find that forgiveness in his word and sacraments, then you guard the teaching of Scripture and recognize when someone is trying to twist it and lead you away from Christ. Let us pray. Increase my faith, dear Savior, for Satan seeks by night and day to rob me of this treasure and take my hope of bliss away. But Lord, with you beside me, I shall be undismayed, and led by your good spirit, I shall be unafraid. Abide with me, O Savior, a firmer faith bestow, then I shall bid defiance to every evil foe. Amen. Thank you for listening. 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

0: 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Right as you open the page, it gives you two options of where to download the previous episodes of our show, so you can get that information. A lot of titles of different topics that I've talked about, so you can scroll through all those things and get some more info for you. Now, previous segment, we started to touch on, you know, hydrangeas not flowering and having some issues. Now, a couple weeks ago, I went and visited a warehouse in Pennsylvania. I went to a company called Campania International. They sell pottery, statuary, fountains, benches, bird baths, all that type of things. And we were just chatting about different things after we had looked at some of the showrooms. And I was talking with a woman and she was saying, "Hey, so I know you know plants. I know you do what you do. I got a problem with my hydrangeas." And I was like, "This is awesome. Love it. Give me something to talk about on the radio," thinking it was just going to be very quick conversation. It went pretty deep. It was a good conversation, and I'm not going to lie, it was really, really good. So it started off with, she has beautiful hydrangeas that she's had in the ground for over 15 years. They are full of leaves, and overnight, on the top, the tips just had turned brown and just crumbled and started to, you know, all the leaves were starting to die. And I said to her, I was like, "All right, so tell me some details about what's going on. How are you watering? What's going on?" Well, in the previous couple weeks, they had had a bunch of rain there, followed by some heat. And so it was like, "Okay, tell me a little bit more." You know, she said, "Well, it isn't flowering either. It's flowered for years. Last year, there were tons of flowers. This year's nothing." It's like, "Okay, you know, tell me anything else you're seeing. Are you seeing any insects? What, you know, describe the plant to it. Are you seeing skeletonized leaves? Are you seeing webs? Are you seeing anything along those lines?" And she said, "No, I'm not seeing any of those things." I said, "Okay. So basically what I'm doing here is I'm going down a list of different things that it could be to, you know, kind of rule out some things and say, all right, well, this is what I think it is." Now, what was interesting is the, you know, how much rain they had had. And it had rained a bunch over a couple weeks. They even in that one of the areas had like tornado warnings, there was a tornado, very small tornado that went down their area that knocked out a bunch of power and all that. So they had gotten some actual weather, right? But all of these things kind of added up to this actually being like a sun scorch of these hydrangeas. And it's not just about because of the current state that it was in. It's, let's go back a little bit. And what brought me to that was the non-flowering thing. Let's, you know, I don't live in Pennsylvania. I don't know how the winters were. Like, tell me how your winters were for the past few years. And he said, "You know, we always shovel here and there, but last year, this past season," she's like, we were doing a lot more cleanups, you know, 5 or 6 different cleanups of snow. And it was, you know, every couple weeks." And I said, "All right, well, with the previous year," she's like, "we didn't have as much snow comparatively. Maybe a couple times we had to clean up for, you know, the previous couple years." And she said it was warmer into the winter and it would always start late. Okay. So really start made me thinking about all this. And plants have a common way of, you know, kind of showing some of these symptoms over time. And so what really happened where we had a couple winters where it was warm, we had a bit of snow, so it wasn't too bad. The hydrangeas that next year had a ton of blossoms. It was almost like a bumper crop of just flowers everywhere. And I think I was talking about it the past couple of years that I've seen so many hydrangeas. That was due to the winter months affecting it, because it didn't get as cold. We did have some snow. We did have some rain going. And so it was keeping the plant where it needed to be. There wasn't a lot of winds. There wasn't a lot of stress. Whereas this past year, more snow. Winter was earlier. Winter went later as well. And so the hydrangeas that have had it, I wouldn't say easy, but easy the past few seasons, had a hard winter. And so it really hit them harder. It cut them back a bit. Now, the other thing that happened was the weather went late into the spring, where we had some later frosts. And, you know, one of my biggest things about hydrangeas is waiting as long as possible to cut the sticks out before the leaves, because we want to make sure, even on the ones that bloom on old and new wood, that we wait and get as many leaves as possible so it'll have more flowers. And before I could even say it, the woman said to me, she's like, and I waited as long as I could to cut the sticks. It's like, it just looked so bad for a while, and then all of a sudden it looked great. And there was so many leaves, so much everything, but no flowers. It's like, okay. So didn't have to go through that part of the spiel, which was great. But then I said, all right, have you fertilized? She's like, nah, not really. Usually mean, you know, somebody's going to tell you they fertilize when they don't mean it. But I love the ones who actually tell you straight up. It was perfect. So I was like, all right, that can't be fertilizer burn. Because sometimes that could happen to the leaves. And that could cause issues with the flowers. So we talked for a bit more. And really come to find out that rain that they had was a couple weeks prior. But then they had that warm span. And here's the deal about hydrangeas when it comes to their root system. Now, hydrangeas don't have a very deep root system in the ground, okay? They, you know, their root system is probably maybe 6 to 10 inches, maybe less. But it's not as deep. They don't have like a tap root. They don't have something straight down that is going to, you know, get water deeper. Now, they can have some deep roots, but they have some shallow roots up top, which requires a more consistently wet soil. And when they don't get enough water, they can actually start to turn, the leaves dry out and turn like crispy on the edges, which is basically a water stress, but at the same time, too much sun. Okay. It's a hand in hand. Now, it sounds funny to say too much sun, but the fact of the matter is when you put together not enough water and the sun beating down, it becomes too much because it's already weakened from something else. Now, here's the other thing. Now, she mentioned that they had a bunch of rain, but they had a tornado in the area. There was lots of wind this season. Well, wind is one of moisture's worst enemies. When it's windy like that, it can actually dry the leaves of the plant up quicker. It dries the soil up quicker. And what it also does is it just makes it so that the plant cannot absorb water as evenly. And so what that's causing is the tissue damage on the tips. And it's starting from the outside in because that's where the sun is coming down from, beating on the already dry plant and having, you know, the issue is caused. So it has a lot to do with sun scorch. It has a lot to do with stress and, you know, partial wind damage. Now, we figured all those things out, you know, a decent discussion. But what can you do to fix it? Well, the watering process is a big one. And by now, you know my process of watering. It's deep soakings less frequently. Putting the hose on a trickle, letting it sit there 15, 20, 30 minutes, depending upon how big the plant is, letting it absorb into it. Because it slowly will get there. Now, I know the root system's shallow, but we're never going to get any of those roots deeper if we're just consistently putting water on the top. We need those roots to search for it. So we need it to go down a little bit. Now, I'm not saying it's going to go 3-4 feet down, but it's going to go deeper than that 6 inches that it might be at the top. So we want to make sure we water and water deeply and water in the morning. Okay. We want to keep that soil and those roots hydrated so that these issues don't happen again throughout the year. We're going to apply mulch. Now, you can put mulch down any time of year, and it's actually probably one of the best times to put mulch down is the summer. Summer or fall. Because summer, we're keeping the soil hydrated and we're keeping the weeds away. Fall, we're getting those plants ready for the colder temperatures. We're insulating the root system. Now, I understand everybody, the majority of people, I should say, will put mulch down in the spring. And I get it. You want that fresh, clean look. But you can still put it down this time of year. It's not all or nothing. You can still put that 2 to 3 inch layer of the, you know, some sort of mulch down, whether it be, you know, wood chips that have been processed in the right way, not just wood chips from somebody's tree that just got cut down and chipped. You want it to be aged a little bit. It could be something with a, you know, type of compost in the mulch, some sort of enriching type. And you put down 2 to 3 inches of mulch around the root system to help it just keep that moisture in when you do water it in the summer months, and it's harder for it to dry out. The mulch starts to dry, but the soil underneath it stays wet for longer. So these periods of time where if it's windy or dry, it takes a bit more to get to the soil where the roots are. So mulching is huge. The other thing is, let's get rid of those leaves that have started to die. Aesthetically, it looks like that. It looks terrible. Right? And any leaf that's just there, even partially there, is not going to be able to recover. So let's get rid of some of that bad and move on to the good and just move on to the next season. I want to discuss on the other side of the break, we'll wrap this up, but we'll talk about why it wasn't flowering this year as well. So stay tuned. We'll be back in a few.
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0: 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And we've been talking about some hydrangea issues. And previous issue was a lot about the sun scorch, different weather patterns. The other question that arose from it is, why wasn't it flowering? Even though some of these plants are flowering on old and new wood, the weather in the winter has something to do with this. Like I said before, two winters where it was not as cold, not as much snow. This past winter, colder, a lot more snow. And then winter went later, whereas the previous couple of years, winter ended earlier than normal. So why no flowers? Because the past 2 years, tons of them. It was like a bumper crop for them. It was like, when there's tons of acorns, it's a mast year, right? It's in that same idea behind it. It's come to a year where it's like, okay, this could be the last year we do something big. Let's try to put as much out there as possible. And so what happened was, too much weather was bad for those hydrangeas. And so they kind of almost got cut back at certain times. Now, we're talking a lot about the macrophylla type hydrangeas, not the paniculata. The macrophylla is the more the blues and purples and pinks, whereas the paniculata is the whites, the greens. They do have pink as well, but not the same pink as the macrophylla. Anyways, so a lot of the pinks will be on old and new wood, or just old wood. And that's where, you know, that old feeling of, I got to wait as long as possible before I cut anything, any of these dead branches, the dead branches, you can't see me, I'm doing the air quotes like you guys can see me on something. This is radio. But cutting those leaves as late as those branches as late as possible, because you don't want to cut off the flowers. Well, it wasn't even the case on this. It wasn't even time. What had also happened, such a bad winter comparatively, that spring started for a little bit and then it went back to cold winter weather. And so it started to show its leaves, started to show its buds. We got some cold weather and that early frost, that early spring, then a frost, kind of shut down a lot of those flowers and shocked the plant. Now, if the season had kind of just progressed and didn't have multiple frosts after, there wouldn't be as many issues. But the fact is Mother Nature just said, hey, not this year. But I bring up multiple years there is a major reason for it, and I kind of got away from the point. But we got to look at it and say, you know, for us, we get used to something that happens multiple times. The weather. We had multiple years where winter wasn't bad, and then we get a really bad one, and it's like our body just has to just take it in differently. All right? It's like if you live in the south and you come up north and it's like 60 degrees and you're in a sweatshirt and sweatpants and you're bundled up. Whereas if I were to go down to the south and it's 65 degrees, I'm like ready to go to the beach. Let's go. Right? It's the same thing with plants. They get used to it. It's like their blood, you know, is thinner. They don't have blood, but it's just thinner. They're getting used to it and the temperatures, and then all of a sudden it just hits you. And that's kind of what's happened with this. Our plants have relied on the amount of moisture, the amount of the temperatures the way they are. And so it's gotten to a point where it's like, okay, it's consistent. And then this happens. And we haven't really had a bad winter. And this past winter wasn't terrible in New England and the northern part of the country. Probably since like 2015, maybe 2016. And that, you know, there are some areas that have, don't get me wrong, but New England area where we haven't had it bad, so our plants have started to get used to it. And now we have a bad winter, and our plants are like, oh no. And so they lose their flower blossoms early. They don't get to come out, but they show you beautiful leaves. So it's not an easy one to just say, you know, oh, what's the issue here? Well, we got to look a couple years. And that's where that journal is that I've talked about a couple times. Just writing down how your winters are so you kind of remember when it starts heavy, when it ends, so we can get some ideas of how to fix some of those issues. Now, we're going to take a break here. Back in a few.
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10: ABC News, I'm Chuck Sievertson. Over 5,000 acres have burned from three fires in Spokane, Washington. Officials estimate at least 600 structures have been damaged or destroyed in Washington State. ABC's Alex Stone.
11: A towering plume of smoke over Spokane as flames moved around the metro area. Three separate fires burning at the same time, all pushed by strong wind. The governor declaring a state.

0: of emergency, issuing a burn ban through September, and activating the National Guard to support firefighters.
1: Fire threat spreads to Minnesota. Police confirmed three people were killed and another five were injured when a gunman opened fire outside a fast food restaurant yesterday in Twin Falls, Idaho. Police say the suspected shooter died. Saudi Arabia's state-run news agency reports that the country's ruler, Crown Prince Mohammed bin Salman, spoke with President Trump by phone to urge de-escalation and diplomacy with Iran. This is ABC News. Wildlife officials warning Americans to stay alert while outdoors this summer as bear sightings become more common. ABC's Ike Ajachi.
2: Colorado Parks and Wildlife says there's been a 155% increase in bear activity this year in Douglas County between Denver and Colorado Springs. According to the Wall Street Journal, in California, South Lake Tahoe police have received 174 bear calls already this year, compared to 97 this time last year. The reason? Bear populations have increased due to conservation efforts, and experts believe they're being forced into more populated areas.
1: This morning, Moscow's mayor calling yesterday's deadly explosion at a restaurant in the city center that killed three people a brutal terrorist act. No one has claimed responsibility. At least five people were killed. Another 40 remain missing after a ferry in Indonesia caught fire early today. Chuck Sievertson, ABC News.
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11: Here's your News Talk 1310 KNOX forecast. High temperatures reach up to 94 this afternoon under partly cloudy skies, south winds 15 to 20 miles per hour. Partly cloudy skies, tonight, slight chance for storms, lows level off around 68. Chance of thunderstorms, tomorrow, daytime highs approaching 83, cloudy skies expected. I'm meteorologist Jennifer Wojcicki on News Talk 1310 KNOX. Currently 83.
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1: Coming up on today's show, we welcome longtime industry veteran and founder of Fit America, Jim Ball. So stay tuned to get ready as you tee it up with Keith Jones.

0: welcome to the show. So glad you'd be along this hour. We're going to circle back with somebody we've known for a long time in the industry and somebody that's made major impacts in different areas in the industry. And we like to follow stories. You know, you have these people in the industry that start with an idea and then it becomes a product or it becomes a foundation or becomes a foundation for something else. So this hour's guest is one of those people. He is a former president of Wilson Sporting Goods. Yeah, they're still around. They've been around for more than 100 years. I'll let Jim Ball say how long it is. But we welcome Jim Ball back to the show because we get an email. You know, things come across our desk all the time. It says, fit is a go. And last time Jim was on, a number of weeks ago, he said, I have this great idea, and we've talked about it. And we said, all right, Jim, you keep us up to date. And, of course, you know, Jim's the executive that he is, so he kept us up to date. And congratulations on fit being a reality in the biggest sense.
1: Well, thanks, Keith. It's been a conviction of myself through the last 15 years since I left Wilson. I really wanted to make a big difference in our country and to try to get our kids healthier. And I realize that there is a pandemic that's going on in America. It's around the world, but it's a bigger problem here, is our kids are so inactive. It's the pandemic that very few people give respect to, and we do, because it is bigger than obesity. It is bigger than opioids. And so I said, I got to blow the whistle and, more importantly, have a solution so we can get these kids more active, fit, and healthy. And I'm so excited because for the last year, I've been really developing something that is so special, can go any place, that will help fix this problem of inactivity with our youth.
0: Well, I've been hosting this show for a long time, and I've been covering sports even longer. And I can tell you right now that a video game is not a sport. Don't tell me it's esports. I know it's, you know, it pays a lot, and kids get all kinds of Neil deals and everything else around these video games, but it's sedentary. It's not, it is not active at all. So, hence, not a sport, but okay. There we go. I've said it.
1: Well, you're 100% right. And, what we realized, we did the research. I looked into what kids were doing and what was captivating them, and it actually was video. But I said, what if we can make video something that helps get kids moving? So what I've done now is created 25 learn to play a sport and fitness videos where kids are looking at video, but they move to it. They get moving. They learn golf. They learn 14 different sports they can learn, or they can get fit through 11 exercise videos. So it's engaging for kids, but we're using that technology of an iPhone or an iPad and saying, this is a way of getting kids moving, and it's working.
0: But the idea initially was to get it into schools as well. So where is that along the lines?
1: Well, so we're still there, but let me give you the background. See, when I was president of Wilson, I did the research of where do kids learn skills to be active and, more importantly, be active as adults. And it turned out the research showed two places. One was in their homes, and we're going to talk about their homes in a second. And the second place was in schools. So I said, let me go where all the kids are in schools, and we developed programs. We had a play golf program, a play tennis program, a play pickleball program, and a running, walking fitness program that we put in the schools. And we were very successful and still are very successful. We've helped over 1 million kids in 1,700 schools with our play programs. Now, that is still the foundation of where kids learn their skills. But unfortunately, in schools, you probably are not aware of this, but I was just talking to a PE teacher in El Paso, Texas. The size of their PE class is 150 kids in a PE class. In Brownsville, it's 50 kids in a PE class. So I said, that's great. So we got to find ways of activating those kids. But more importantly, look where all the kids are in homes. And then we know in homes, kids are not moving like they used. They don't play anymore. They're sitting like in front of the TV or with their iPad or iPhone, and they're not moving. So I said, I got to make that tool and make technology a partner in what we're doing, and we're doing it with a new, whole new approach called Fit Kids Academy. That's PHIT Kids Academy. And if you go to fitkidsacademy.org, you'll see this platform. It's amazing.
0: So when you started this idea, which many, many years ago, because doing our research before you came on, we found an article from 2016 that the Palm Beach Post had done on you. And it was a pretty good article. But, you know, 2016 is more than, you know, it's a decade. Okay. I'll just say it. It's a decade ago.
1: Yeah, there's no question about it. So, and we've helped 1,700 schools during that time frame. But I realized in these last 10 years that we're only hitting the tip of the iceberg because, one, we had tools that were expensive because these programs, money doesn't grow on trees. And number two is that there are 1,700 schools. There are like 100,000 schools we got to penetrate. So I said, I got to have something that's more economical and more efficient and what kids love, which is video. So our videos, we're using kids to teach kids. We're using music. We're using emojis. But it's all in the spirit of teaching kids the basics of golf, other sports, and to be fit.
0: Other than platforms like this, obviously getting it out nationally, what else are you doing? It's a really tough inroads in a lot of cases in certain counties in the United States to get into the school systems.
1: Well, we approach foundations and areas and counties and like in Palm Beach County, you talked about here, we approach companies. We do a big outreach to people in the industry. In fact, with the launch of Fit Kids Academy, the NGF and Greg Nathan has been phenomenal in wanting to support us. We're talking about all the things they can do to spread the word. We've got meetings set up with U.S. Kids Golf, which should be a great partner in what we're doing, especially with the Play Golf video that we've produced. We are setting up meetings with the PGA of America. So what we have to do is get allied organizations that want to fix this problem. And probably the biggest problem we faced is that nobody's focusing on the average kid like we are. They want to go after the serious kid, which is where the money is. Well, I'm worried about getting the average kids moving so we can create more golfers, create kids playing other sports, and just as important, getting them active, fit, and healthy for life.
0: But just like the phone, which is not a phone, it's a computer, a portable computer with a phone and a camera. That's why it costs so much money. But just like that's another appendage for the youth of America, how do you get – I know you're utilizing that as one of your platforms, but – how do you talk the kids into doing things that I know,
1: You go to the parents, and we have an outreach now. We're just starting our whole campaign, and the campaign is going to go out to parents of kids that are we're using a heavy social media campaign to get the parents, and parents that have kids that are in the age category of approximately 5 to 13. We're focusing on them and really going to make an impact with parents. Homeschool parents. There's no physical education in homeschool official program. We have it. It meets national standards. So now homeschool, which is growing left and right, we're going to be talking to those parents to say, hey, let's put physical education and physical activity and learning sports like golf in your curriculum. And because we have concrete evidence, more active kids do better in school. So we think this is going to be a big market overall. And then we got to get out to coaches and partners and schools, et cetera. It's a process, but we have to do this because this pandemic of physical activity has to be arrested. And I'm basically leading a charge to get a lot of different companies and partners on board to be able to spread the word and use a product like Fit Kids Academy.
0: Talking to Jim Ball, who's a longtime, not just golf industry veteran, he's in the sporting goods industry for a long, long time, not only president of Wilson Sporting Goods, but obviously Prince, rackets, and he did the tennis, and Jim's done a lot of things. So you do bring a name value to the table, which is fantastic, because when Jim Ball picks up the phone, even including to yours truly, and says, I want to come on your show, I make time for Jim Ball. So, that's helped along the way. He's the founder of Fit America, but you know, it's this big, I know it's a special project for you, but you have to keep the energy going. And obviously in this case, it's a passion project for you too. That word gets overused on a regular basis, but you need that to go along and keep pushing it, because if you stop pushing that boulder, it's just going to stay where it is.
1: Well, this is why I wake up in the middle of the night saying, who can I call on next? who do I tap into? And you mentioned it. I was inducted into the Sports Industry Hall of Fame. So people in the industry know me. So when I reach out to them, they'll usually take a call. And now we're reaching out to many brands, some of the big brands and some of the medium-sized brands, to say, help spread the word. Be a partner. Be one of the founding partners in what we're doing. And I'm getting great reception overall. And in the golf particularly, because that's, you know, your show is all about golf. Keep in mind, I helped Steve Mona and Kathy Harbin especially. We helped launch Get Golf Ready. Growing golf is a huge passion of mine. I know all the benefits of golf. And in fact, it's underappreciated. I wear a lot of fitness devices when I'm active, and including golf. And you'll be surprised how many calories you burn, even when you're riding in the cart, walking to your shot, walking on the green, and moving. It's amazing, but golf doesn't get the respect of some of these other sports, but because you're out there for 4 hours. So I want to grow golf here in a big way, and that's why we're outreaching to so many people in the golf industry.
2: Well, I think that's a smart way to do it, and the industry needs to really wake up, and this is an area, the 5 to 13s, that's your juniors. You know, that's an important category for the golf industry specifically. And you know, it's like your entertainment dollars. You only have so many to go in different directions, and you only have so much time to go in different directions as well. And when you are in your formative years, it's super important to have that adult guidance and leadership.
1: And we just had a big conference call with USA Swimming. And you're saying, well, what about USA Swimming? What is that? We can teach the basics of swimming in your home. Of course, they got to get in the pool to do it overall. USA Swimming was very excited because they said, you're tapping into an audience that we never get to because we only think about the kids that are at the pool. We want to get the kids to the pool by having interest in doing it the right way and potentially saving lives. But they saw the values of this overall. And keep in mind, we're touching a totally stagnant market for most of these companies out there in the sports industry because they focus on the kids that are traveling teams, serious and spending money. We are wanting to develop a bunch of kids so they become a part of the pathway to become serious players.
2: What you did, Jim, was you turned on the light bulb for some of these people. We never thought of that. We never went after those people that weren't right in front of us, people that were already spending money.
1: It's exactly right. In fact, they were the exact words that were spoken by the executives at USA Swimming today. And more importantly, nobody has tapped into this market. We're doing it. So now all these companies and associations and governing bodies can tap into what we're doing. We're not a threat to anybody. We're an asset to the sports industry. And most important, we're an asset to America. Because if we truly want to make America's kids healthy again, we have to overcome this pandemic of inactivity. So we're touching a lot of different. In fact, I'm trying to reach out to the president's staff and Bryson DeChambeau. He's on the president's council. I need to get to him because we have a tool here that can really help him.
2: Well, I understand that, and we had a lot to talk about with Jim Ball. You hear the passion coming through. We'll be back with Jim Ball, the founder of Fit America, right after this break.
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0: Teed Up with Keith Jones. This hour, we're spending the time with Jim Ball. He is the founder of FIT, P-H-I-T, FIT America. And you heard in the first segment the passion coming through in his voice, because he's been at it a long time, but he's a true believer in what's going on. And I find it really interesting, because just earlier this week, Fauci was in front of Congress, you know, not answering questions and such. But since that time, that pandemic, societal shutdown to now, people are having a hard time getting themselves readjusted. I talked to somebody just earlier this week who just got a new job, and he's moving offices. He's like, I sit in that chair like all the time. I got to get up. I got to walk around. I'm thinking about, you know, the ergonomic type chairs, or I'm thinking maybe putting a treadmill or something else in my office just so I'll move. You know, and it's not just the kids, but it's a different mindset than it was before the pandemic.
1: Yeah, you take me back to the pandemic. It's a frustrating time, because the sports industry had a tool that's called physical activity that they should have promoted that would help people overcome any illness overall. The message should have been, let's get out and move so you make your body healthier to fight this pandemic or any issues overall. But what's happened, and let me give you the numbers. These are about kids, because we have a hard time thinking about the adults. So we just focus on the kids. U.S. kids are ranked last in physical health amongst 38 developed countries. Think of that. Ranked last out of 38 countries. In fitness, our kids are ranked 47th out of 50 countries in the world in fitness. If I'm sitting in a sports bar, you could have 12 TVs on, 12 different sports on. People are watching it, but they're not doing it like they used to, because we've become more sedentary. 3/4 of all teens are not fit enough to join the military.

0: appears to be overweight. He's a big guy to begin with, but he plays a lot of golf, and I know he takes a lot of heat and a lot of hits for that. No pun intended. However, it's, you know, he's trying to be active. And when you're running around all the place like the president does anyway, on this plane and off of here and over, you know, who knows? You need that as an escape. Wow. But that's gotten lost as well. People are looking for some sort of, I'll call it escapism. It's what can I do to get my mind off this job or off of this home situation or that bad thought or what have you?
1: Well, there's 100% that. And when you get moving, that blood flow to the brain energizes you. And by the way, going back to the president playing golf, I mentioned it earlier. If you count the amount of calories, do it if you've got an Apple Watch. Take a look and put your fitness on playing golf. You'll be shocked how many calories and where your heart rate goes during that time frame. It's amazing, and it's something that I was talking to Greg Nathan about, that the golf industry needs to promote, is the benefits of golf for our health overall. It's amazing. So I give credit to the president, but I'm worried about everybody out there, adults, but primarily kids, because that's where, you know, we can change the habits of kids. Changing the habits of adults is a little bit more difficult.
0: Yeah, but part of that is the adults have to do that, the parental units, to help change their kids' thoughts as well.
1: 100%. And that's why, again, our videos, and in fact, you're going to see some videos, promotion videos coming out, where the parents do work out with the kids using our platform so they can work with them so that they are active in fitness and also learning golf skills or tennis skills or any skills. Remember, we have 14 different sports in our videos. Each one has 15 or so segments so that a parent can get involved with those videos. And there's another avenue here. I work at a club called Jupiter. I live at a club called Jupiter Country Club. It's part of the Invited group. Invited, we're talking to them about putting it into their clubs so that parents and kids can come out and do the exercises and the skills right there together. So parents and kids, it's magical. If the kids get active, there's a good chance the parents are going to get active too.
0: Yeah, no question. I would totally buy into that, as we were with Jim Ball, industry veteran and the founder of Fit America, with the latest breaking news about what is going on with that organization and how he is trying to, no pun intended, get America fit. Back with our second half hour of the show after this break.
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5: Here's your News Talk 1310 KNOX forecast. High temperatures reach up to 94 this afternoon under partly cloudy skies, south winds 15 to 20 miles per hour. Partly cloudy skies tonight, slight chance for storms, lows level off around 68. Chance of thunderstorms tomorrow, daytime highs approaching 83, cloudy skies expected. I'm meteorologist Jennifer Wojcicki on News Talk 1310 KNOX. Currently 83.
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7: The Dalai Lama. I'm on a first tee with him. I give him the driver. He hauls off and whacks one. Big hitter. Lama. Long. Into a 10,000 foot crevice right at the base of this glacier. You know what the lama says? Gunga Galunga. Gunga Gunga Galunga.
8: We are back for our second half hour of the show, and we really appreciate the time that Jim Ball is making. I know he reached out and said, hey, this is the latest and stuff. We said, well, you know, we follow these stories. We do this. We've been doing the show for a long time and so happy to be in Cincinnati as well. And it's great when you get to know people over the years, but you're a guy that's, you know, a legend in the industry, yet you're still involved with the industry, you know, and I say that because there have been so many people that have come and gone through our life in the industry that are no longer in the industry. We miss a lot of people and stuff, but I guess if you're dealing with invited, are you talking to my buddy Pills? Are you talking to, did you get as high as Dave Pillsbury?
9: Dude, I went right to him first of all. Dave and I have gone back to knowing each other. Dave Pillsbury helped support us 15 years ago. And when I went back to him, he says, wow, this can go into our clubs. We can use it in the fitness area. Show it. All you need is a screen and a projector, and this can work for groups of 4 kids, 6 kids, 20 kids, and parents too. So he was on to it. He introduced me to two of his top staff people, and I've had 2 meetings with them. They're now sitting down. Because keep in mind, to get our Fit Kids Academy, the cost for a family is only $100 per year for 25 videos. They use it constantly. They're going to be updated, these videos. If you happen to be a club or a camp out there, you can get Fit Kids Academy, again, all 25 videos for a full year for $200 a year. So it's an amazing low cost for a high benefit to be able to get kids moving, getting them off the couch, learning sports like golf. And Pillsbury saw it. He's a smart man. And so he said, let me get my team on board. And they're looking to figure out what clubs they can put this in, because it's a low cost with a high ROI to get their members and their members' kids moving.
8: Yeah, to go from running Nike golf to where he is now, that's the Pills we know and love. So that's fantastic news of that. There are some really, really good people still in this industry, including yourself. So I always take to heart the great pleasure that I've had knowing people like that in the industry, because it's still the good, bad, and the ugly, and this industry is struggling. And you know, you can tell me anything you want to tell me, not you personally, but collectively in the industry, how great things are and everything else. But you know, it's not the case. You know, and we're not naysayers. We just kind of tell it like it is, and that's why I've enjoyed doing the show for as long as we do it. Plus, we have great guests that tell it from the inside out. So that's from that standpoint. And from your standpoint, what is your take on the industry these days?
9: Well, it seems to be doing great. I've actually had meetings with Greg and Nathan over at the NGF, National Golf Foundation. He exposed them. So the messaging and the numbers seem to be great. I just say, listen, let's not take this for granted. You know, things run in cycle. Let's go to the roots. And one of the roots is where all the kids are. Let's go to the kids that are not being exposed to golf. They're not being exposed in schools. They're not being exposed at home. We can make an economical way to get all these kids exposed to golf in a fun way. Keep in mind, we're using avatars. We're using music. We're using emojis. And one of the magic of what we're doing, and he said this, wow, this is good. In fact, I had three people say this to me, is that when we use kids to teach kids, kids get turned on to it. It's not like you and me going to a kid that says, hey, I'm going to teach you how to play golf. And they may say, hey, you know how to play, but this is hard. But if they see a kid doing it, they're picking it up. So back to your question, the industry just seems to be doing fine. From the numbers, they seem to be doing very well. But I never take it for granted. I know things run in cycle. I want to help this industry grow in a huge way. And we have the way of getting a bunch of kids active so they can turn out to be more active, fit, and healthy golfers in the future.
8: Yeah, besides the golf clubs and golf equipment, anything sporting good-wise is pretty expensive these days.
9: Oh.
8: The tennis rackets are ridiculous. I mean, you try to get your my nephew played hockey. I was like, oh, my God. How much for those skates? You know, it's just, you know, it didn't matter. It doesn't matter what the sport is. So it's really, you know, it's difficult a lot of times to get that appropriate equipment in the hands of these kids.
9: Well, you're talking about a sore spot with me, because I was thinking of golf initially, but overall, the pay-to-play approach to sports has made it so kids that come from families that don't have much income can't afford. But more importantly, it's a turnoff. It's gotten so serious for some of these kids. The kids that want to go out and just have fun. Like when I was growing up, hey, I wanted to compete. Nobody wanted to compete more than me, but I wanted to make sure I was having fun. Now it's so serious. I have kids in my own community here. I asked them, they said, oh, we don't want to be part of that. It's too serious. And mom and dad don't want to spend all that money. So it's a turnoff. That's where you can go after the money, but eventually we got to grow the pie of kids that want to play the sport, these sports. And that's a big issue. And I haven't seen anybody that's got a problem of lowering costs. My solution is let's increase the pool of kids that want to play, and through a product or a platform like Fit Kids Academy is a good answer.
8: Well, exactly right. I was actually helping somebody with their golf swing just a couple days ago, and we did it without a club and without a ball, because you don't need it to do that, to work on your swing. It's great to have it, but you don't have to, as you well know. But the competition these days, whether it's in academics or whether it's in athletics, is so intense, it blurs the lines. It really does.
9: Well, where this can be fixed, in my opinion, first of all, is when parents get involved, is to make sure they work on the basics. And again, when you look at our play golf video or any of our videos, we're using average kids to teach basic skills. We're not teaching kids to be serious high profile athletes. We want kids to get out there and move. But if parents do it with them, they can turn around and bring in the fun to it. So they're out having social times together and realizing the great assets and benefits of playing golf outside of being on a traveling team or going to college and playing golf. That's not what we should be working on. We should make sure that everybody goes out there and has fun with this. And with parents being engaged, and they can do these videos with the kids, it's a great way to be able to overcome some of the problems we're talking about.
8: You know, it's great to see the participation family-wise in our great game of golf. It's something that really the industry kind of fell into the hole and came out without any scratches on him. I mean, that's pretty much what happened, you know, from that standpoint. Sometimes you just get super lucky. No matter what. So it's still great to see participation is up. National Golf Foundation has been doing a great job for a lot of years. I remember we started this show back in 1998. The National Golf Foundation said 3 million golfers come into the game every year and 3 million golfers leave the game every year. So it was kind of a zero sum type of thing. And even though we've got an uptick in numbers, I don't think it's too far off to still what is happening because the game's expensive. It's certainly you need to put time in, and you know, it's not easy. So,
9: well, I worked with Joe Bennett before Greg, and that word that came out of their factory, because they're a factory of information and a great service to the industry, was latent demand. There are X millions of play people out there that just want to play the game but haven't yet. So it's having the right programs to get people into the game in a fun way, and to me, making sure they start the game in a good way. That's why Kathy Harvin and I developed Get Golf Ready. Kathy said, God, we got to make sure these average golfers or beginner golfers come in and learn the proper skills rather than just push them out there, because we know, Keith, you get out there, this game can be very, very tough. It's tough on us. It can tear us down. It's the most humbling sport in the world. And if you don't have some basic skills starting out, there's a good chance you'll say, I don't want to play this game. I'm going to go have some fun doing something else. So golf's got a great opportunity here, and because it is a phenomenal game for the body, mind, and spirit.
8: Well, that's part of why the PGA Tour started First Tee, but that isn't gone in the direction that it was ever intended to either. I don't believe, because I was talking to somebody involved with First Tee recently on the show, and they're not even teaching golf. I mean, that's the bonus for the kids. You learn how to be a great human being, but hey, golf is involved.
9: Yeah, I can't disagree with your opinions about the First Tee. But I just say to myself, I've studied this problem probably deeper than anybody else. Because keep in mind, even when my early days at Wilson, I studied this problem to grow the sport of tennis. I did the research and I said, what does it take to get people to play tennis? And back in tennis, I did research and we found out that, again, we had a similar problem to golf at the stage, is people don't enter the game the right way. They rush them out in the course. They rush them out in the tennis courts and they say, get out and play. But if you don't learn the skills properly, you're not going to have fun and then you won't come back. So we started a program called Tennis Welcome Centers. And those welcome centers brought people in the right way. And that's what Kathy and I did with Get Golf Ready. And we worked with Mike Tinkey also with the NGCOA. So we know it. It's just a matter of the industry being committed to the long-term growth of anything. And that's not just true with golf. It's all these sports. If you look at all the sports, now soccer is going to get a jump now, but will they retain those kids into the game? Because it's not about trial. It's about retention.
8: Right. And you, it's interesting. You mentioned Get Golf Ready. And I've seen so many adults, because I try to support the local muni courses and things like that, and it can be painful. The par three courses, the executives, holy cow. After your eighth shot, you need to pick the ball up. You know, it's just, I don't understand. People out there, I appreciate they're out there, and I appreciate that they're involved with our great game, but it's like, here is a car, go ahead, sit there and drive it, but you've never seen a car, you've never driven it before, right? How are you going to know how to operate it?
9: Well, this goes back to learning the basics and having people to play with. Again, when we developed Tennis Welcome Centers or Get Golf Ready, one of the big formulas to that, we had groups of 6 to 8 people that learned together. So you had 6 to 8 people that were beginners that learned together, that go out there and play together. Because if you're a beginner and you don't have skills and you go out with fairly skilled people, you're almost embarrassed. You're going to shank balls. You're not going to hit them properly. And then that's not good for the psyche. So do you want to be in that environment? I wouldn't. I learned with early on with some friends who were beginners too. So that's why the formula we had with tennis and also golf with Kathy and I punched out there, it's the right formula. It's just a matter of is the industry, and I'm just not talking golf, I'm talking all these sports, is the industry committed to bringing people into the sport the right way? And that's where with our platform, Fit Kids Academy, we're trying to overcome that by having a platform that can be used in homes, in camps, in clubs, in schools, and they learn the basics in a fun way.
8: Talking to Jim Ball, founder of Fit America, former president of Wilson Sporting Goods, was on board of directors for the sport and fitness industry, knows all sports. So Jim, even though golf is primarily the sport we talk about all sports, you know, and it doesn't have to be recreational sports either, get into the pros and the colleges ranks and stuff like that. But it's interesting. You mentioned another name that of somebody that I had on the show numerous times in the past, and he's moved around a little bit, and that's Steve Mona. Interesting guy, interesting guest when he was on the show.
9: Well, Steve, I met with Steve initially when I was actually working with Mike Tinkey initially at the NGCOA, and they said, let's do, we had another name for it, and I'm trying to remember the name of it, that the NGCOA and I at Wilson, because I was at President Wilson, we developed a program in Chicago to get new golfers to grow the game. It worked. And then what we did is say, let's do this more. And then I talked to Steve Mona. Steve saw the big picture. He realized that we have to do a better job with these beginners to be able to get them in the game. Fabulous guy. They hired Kathy Harbin. I spoke to Kathy 10 days ago. Phenomenal person. She gets it. She was actually, I think, the volunteer president for the NGCOA. She was on the board of the PGA, and she gets it. And she is she loves working with me because we both are thinking the same way and think about growing the game the right way long term. But Steve is phenomenal. He hired Kathy. I think that's the way it worked. But I work with Steve and Kathy, and we need people like that in this industry to be able to get people grounded, because you can think about the serious players. That's where the money is today. But let's make sure we worry about the average player and the average kids. And, you know, and I always fall back on, let's make sure we're getting these kids healthy too, because that's where the problem is. If we got health problems in a country today, it's going to be an even bigger problem in the future as these kids grow up.
8: No, there's no question. And it's interesting. You bring up another good topic, and that is just being active. And by that, you could just be walking. I mean, it's 5,000 steps a day type of thing that you hear about. There's been a lot of articles in major publications. Yes, they still exist, including newspapers here recently about that. And the fine people at ShotScope have sent me a couple watches over time. The one I used to use on the golf course was a little bit better for golf, but the one I'm currently wearing tracks my steps. It makes it good that way too. So
9: my Apple Watch, I do the same thing. I use it for walking. I'm looking at how many steps I have, how many calories I'm burning, how much time I'm out there, and I use it with golf. And this is the beauty of walking is the number one sport in America, because all you need is a pair of shoes and say, I'm going to get out and walk. So there's no excuse for America not moving. But the other thing that people want is the social interaction and having friends to do it with. And this is the advantage of golf, tennis, and pickleball. Those three sports, you can get out and have fun with other people. You get the social aspect. You get the physical benefits. And don't forget what this is doing for our brains. Playing golf, you use your brain in ways that you don't use in other sports. And the same thing with some of these other sports, they have the benefit. So the social aspect is a thing that is a great benefit that you can't get. You can walk with other people. But a lot of times I see people, what they're doing is they're looking at their iPad, listening to radio. That's just fine. But our country is built on people working together and talking together. And this is the great thing about sports.
8: Yeah. Well, usually I don't like to spread the word pickleball around on this show. They don't let me play anymore because, you know, apparently it's legal to hit the ball at people and the people get upset. So they don't let me play anymore. And I'm not going to the corner where they try to send me. I'm just, you know, I'm going to stay golf course ready or whatever. I play tennis, pickleball. Who knew that was going to be a thing? I am astounded. There's professional leagues now. I mean, it's on television as a sport. It's just, I don't know.
9: Well,
8: yeah.
9: But you got to ask why.
8: And yeah. All right. Well, I'm going to ask you why after this break. We're heading to our final break. We're with the great Jim Ball. He is the founder of Fit America and a guy who has been in the industry for many, many decades. Not that he looks old or anything. Not that he is old, but just many, many decades. Since elementary school, that's how he knows the 5 to 13-year-old age range so well. We'll be back.
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0: We're back to wrap up the show with the young, effervescent Jim Ball. So there you go. That's the problem. You know, I've been doing this show for almost 30 years. So it's like, how old are you? Nobody ever asked me that for real. I said, you know, here's my, I look good for 80, don't I? You're 80? No, I'm not 80. I just look good for 80. That's all.
1: Well, Keith, we both do this because we have passion for something. We're good at it, but more importantly, we have passion for doing this. And that's what gets me going every day is you talk to people like I was talking about USA Swimming today. They're like, we never realized this market was out there. Thank you for doing this. We got to find ways of helping you. And other people, I was talking to somebody at the Physical Activity Council, and he says, wow, the quality of your content with Fit Kids Academy is amazing. He says, this is so great. Everybody should be using this because, again, it doesn't threaten the PGA professional, doesn't threaten anybody. It actually goes after a market that's been totally neglected. So that's what makes me do what I do, and I just want to leave this country in a better shape than it's in now.
0: Well, you bring up a very valid point, and that again, having covered football at all levels over the years, the all met players in high school usually get into a good college, get a scholarship and stuff. But as you get into the college, the competition gets more vigorous. And then to get that next step from the college ranks to the professional ranks, it even trickles down even smaller, the funnel that way. But it's the bunch of other guys on the team, or girls, depending on what sport you're talking about, who don't get the scholarships and such, who are still playing the game. Those are the ones, the kind of the forgotten players, if you will, right? And are there more elite players on the team, more all-met players, or are there more of the everyday guy?
1: And average.
0: Right. It's the average guy or the above average guy who wasn't quite good enough, or you don't know. There have been guys that didn't do anything in high school. Michael Jordan didn't even make his varsity team when he got into school. And you know, he's a Hall of Famer and one of the best basketball players of all time. You know, so you just don't know how you're going to progress or when you're going to progress or when you hit your growth spurt or what have you. So to forget those people that are, as Jim put it, average, but I call them, you know, better than average. That's criminal, if you will, you know.
1: Well, here are the numbers. This is the beauty of what you're talking about, because we're talking about people that potentially become very great in the upper part of the participation of any of these sports. But more importantly, is there's research done with executives, and I'm talking about people who've been successful in business. 95% of all C-level corporate executives grew up playing sports. 95%. For women, it's exactly the same percentage. Unfortunately, fewer women are playing sports than men. So if women want to be equal to men, sports gives a child, gives everybody skills like learning to lose, overcoming adversity, working with teammates, which you think about, a family's a teammate, the military's a teammate, a company's a teammate. So we have to realize the benefits of sports are so far reached than being a top professional. It's about living life and being successful in life through business.
0: Yeah, those are fascinating statistics. That's the one thing about you, Jim, is you come to the table with numbers. You know, people are like, you know, you can say anything, but can you show me the numbers? Jim says, sure, let me take out my big, thick notebook, and here's, you know, 90, who knew 95% of the CEOs in America played a sport? Yours truly didn't until right now. So, but it makes total sense. It makes corporate environment is a competitive environment as well. So it doesn't matter if you're on a green field or if you're in a square office, it's still competition.
1: And then a couple other things that I just love bringing these numbers up because they're eye openers. That the research that kids, what happens when they are active, they are much better students than kids that are inactive, and mental health issues go down dramatically when kids are more active, because we forget about what happens with physical activity and golf, etc. When you get that blood flow going to your brain, there is a phrase that came up from Dr. Thomas Frieden, who was the former CDC chief. He said, the closest thing we have to a miracle drug is physical activity, but we're not pushing it the way we need to.
0: There's no question about it, but thanks to Jim Ball. It is getting pushed out there. Jim, we're going to have you on in a few more weeks when school gets underway. You can update us on that, if things are going with FIT Kids Academy and such. But we're just out of time. Special thanks to Jim Ball, founder of FIT America. Get out there and practice your game, whatever it is. Practice, practice. Take your game to the next level, and we will talk to you next week. Take care.
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6: ABC News, I'm Chuck Severson. Mideast allies pressure, notably from Saudi Arabia's leader, lead President Trump to call off attacks on Iran. This after Iran makes threats of counterattacks on U.S. allies. ABC's Matt Rivers and Amman Jordan.
7: Trump posting online, I have agreed for the future benefit of the world and likewise the survival of a successful and prosperous Iran to cancel the attacks, subject to being able to rapidly make a deal. He goes on to say any deal would include reopening the Strait of Hormuz and the end of what he calls the Iranian nuclear threat.
6: Israel says it has problems with the Hamas disarmament deal. Three fires in Spokane, Washington have burned over 5,000 acres. Officials estimate at least 600 structures have been damaged or destroyed. The fires have cut power to thousands. Police confirmed three people were killed. Another five were injured when a gunman opened fire outside a fast food restaurant yesterday in Twin Falls, Idaho. Police say the suspected shooter died. This is ABC News. A tick-borne illness is raising concern on New York's Long Island. ABC's Mike Dubusky.
8: It may be colloquially known as rabbit fever, but tularemia is actually transferred to humans via flies and ticks that have touched sick rabbits. Residents on Long Island are being warned about an uptick in the disease, with the Suffolk County Department of Health saying it's investigating three possible cases of the rare illness. 9-year-old John Detmer describing his symptoms.
9: My leg was hurting, my neck was hurting.
8: Doctors say the illness can be treated with antibiotics. Mike Dubusky, ABC News.
6: A search and rescue operation now underway near Athens, Greece, after two firefighting helicopters collided while fighting a wildfire early today. Hundreds of flight attendants for Canada's second largest airline have gone on strike today after being unable to reach an agreement on pay with the company. The union saying WestJet's offers did not go far enough on pay for pre-flight work. Chuck Severson, ABC News.
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23: Here's your News Talk 1310 KNOX forecast. High temperatures reach up to 94 this afternoon under partly cloudy skies, south winds 15 to 20 miles per hour. Partly cloudy skies tonight, slight chance for storms, lows level off around 68. Chance of thunderstorms tomorrow, daytime highs approaching 83, cloudy skies expected. I'm meteorologist Jennifer Wojcicki on News Talk 1310 KNOX. Currently, it's 85 degrees.
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27: Hey, welcome back to the Lars Larson Show. I love First Amendment Fridays. This is my favorite day of the week. And why? Because we open up the phone lines and every subject is fair game. So, if you want to join what we've always called the best conversation in talk journalism, First Amendment Fridays are the ideal day to sound off. Because everything is fair game. And in fact, we've always tried to be abundantly fair to people who disagree. If you happen to be a naysayer, we always put naysayers to the head of the line. That's been true for more than 30 years. It will always be true as long as I'm behind this microphone. So if you want to join the conversation, it's 866-HEY-LARS. That's 866-439-5277. 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And our poll on X today. This is kind of amazing. And in fact, I'll talk a bit more about the background story on this a bit later on in the program. Listen closely. Should parents lose their children if they will not affirm their gender? Now, like most other things in the 21st century, you have to deconstruct that sentence just a little bit. What does it mean for a parent to affirm the gender of their child? I mean, don't moms and dads know I've got a boy and a girl? If somebody says, how many kids do you have? We have two, a boy and a girl. Except these days, you've got politically correct people who will say, oh, but your son has decided he's actually a girl and his gender is female and you need to affirm it. And if you won't affirm it, the state, the government might actually take your children away. There is a case, and I'll tell you just the gist of it, because as I said, I'm going to talk about it later on in the program, where a mother and a father with two kids, two girls, would not affirm the gender of one of the girls, would not confirm that that girl who now identifies as a male instead of a female. And because of that, the child abuse authorities accuse the parents of abusing that child, of committing a mental injury to that child, and put them down as child abusers. They lost one of their two kids. The other one had already moved out, was older, but they lost their child, their daughter, simply because they said, we're not going to affirm their gender. In other words, this politically correct nonsense. Now, I don't know that anybody, when we first started talking about transgender issues about a decade ago, if somebody had said back then, you know, there's going to come a day where if parents will not actually go along with the fiction that their daughter is now a male or their son is now a female, why the state, the government might actually come in and just take their children away. So the poll on X today, very simple. Should parents lose their kids if they won't affirm the gender? That's what I mean by that question. I would say no, parents should not lose their children for refusing to affirm the gender. They're actually standing up for what their son or daughter actually is. You can find the poll on X at Lars Larson Show and at LarsLarson.com, and brought to you by AMAC, the Association of Mature American Citizens. AMAC has the conservative values I believe in, so I joined more than a decade ago. You can join too. Just go to amac.us. AMAC is better, better for you and better for America. Yesterday, I ask you this, despite his federal pardon, should President Trump find a way to prosecute Dr. Anthony Fauci? I didn't say, can he find a way? I said, should he find a way? I answered that one yes. 92% of you agreed and voted yes. Only 8% of you said no. You shouldn't do that. A shout out to our friends in Blue Lake, California, who catch Great Talk Radio all day on KINS. That's FM 106.3. And you can find my show there Monday through Friday. Coming up this hour on First Amendment Friday, cyber attacks hit Minnesota's water systems. Is this a foreign threat or is it government failure? The Democrat candidate to replace the Nazi tattoo guy in Maine has two kids with his cousin. Should the Democrat Party address this, or is it nobody's business at all? By the way, not married in the state of Maine, because cousin marriage, thank God, is still illegal in the state of Maine. No hearing, no due process, just fired for teaching a book. Should one man's opinion end a professor's career? And take a moment, if you would, to cast a vote in our X poll. You'll find it two places, at Lars Larson Show and at LarsLarson.com. Oh, and then this, the Party of Workers' Rights is now paying a company sued for punishing parental leave. Is the DNC's money machine built on a big pile of hypocrisy? Consider this. Gateway Pundit is reporting, according to the Washington Free Beacon investigation, citing Federal Election Commission records, the Democrat National Committee and Act Blue processed about $23 million in payroll expenditures through a company called Rippling during the 2025 election cycle. Former Rippling manager David Bahar filed a lawsuit in California that says the company terminated him after he exercised his legal right to take leave to bond with his newborn child. Former engineering manager Fu Zhu made similar allegations in a lawsuit filed March of last year. So the Democrat Party is using a payroll company that doesn't actually go along with the things that are required to be allowed of workers, taking time off to be with your family. Rippling has denied wrongdoing, and an attorney representing the company says the company has never settled a family or medical leave violation claim and has never been found liable. Well, I'm not saying that means a whole lot. Governor Gavin Newsom of California awarded Rippling $12.5 million in tax credits to expand its San Francisco headquarters. Apparently, they are on the Democrat Party's good list. So apparently they get the goodies from the government. The question is, do they do right by their employees or do they not? It doesn't sound like they do. By the way, if you believe in supporting American craftsmanship, veterans, and independent talk radio, go to my website, that's LarsLarson.com, and pick up a limited edition Lars Larson Show Challenge coin. Proudly made by American veterans, I collect them, which is why we decided to do it. These are made by American veterans. Each one comes with a personally signed thank you card, and all proceeds, every single dime, goes to benefit veterans in the United States of America. And now, Homeland Security says almost a quarter of a million non-citizens were found registered to vote across four different states. The state officials are now pushing back on the DHS claim. Homeland Security Secretary Mark Wayne Mullen wrote to officials in Nevada, Pennsylvania, California, and New Jersey, saying he believes those four states had more than a quarter of a million non-citizens on the voter rolls. During a news conference the day after Donald Trump's speech, Mullen threatened officials with potential prison time if they did not secure their elections. All three states have now declined to share private state voter roll data. You know, there's a contradiction in terms. That's the way NBC is reporting it. How do you call it private data when it's held by a government agency? In other words, if you're registered to vote, I'm registered to vote in my state. If I'm registered to vote, that's not private anymore. It's part of a government piece of data. Just like your driver's license, just like your property taxes, just like anything else that is held by the government, how in the world do you call that a private piece of data when it's actually retained by a government agency? Oh, and then I've got to mention this, because I know Kamala Harris, I know she's going to run for president again. I mean, she's failed a couple of times. I'm sure she'll fail again. She always claimed that diversity was very, very important. And yet, when it came to picking a nice house to live in, she...
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27: Hey, welcome back to the Lars Larson Show. Well, you might have heard the reports that more than 30 Minnesota water systems were hit by cyber attacks. So, was it Iran? Was it some other country? Or was it local government incompetence? I knew the perfect person we had to turn to, and that's Eric Voitkin, who's a former FBI counterintelligence agent and a certified Focal Point business leadership coach. Eric, welcome back to the program. How are you?
31: Very good. Thank you. Thank you very much for having me back.
27: So what should we make of this allegation that these water systems were all hit by cyber attacks? And was it domestic or was it foreign? Can we even sort that piece of it out?
31: That's all going to be in the forensics. And I would assume at this point, with the war being 6 months in, I would assume the worst. The Iranian actors have done something, and I would act appropriately. And that's what the companies have been supposedly trying to do for years. But the type of attack going against the controllers is really problematic. And I can explain that if you'd like
27: please,
31: me to.
27: Please do. What do you mean by going against the controllers?
31: Okay, so this attack seems to have focused against the programmable logic controllers. That's what the reporting's saying right now. And I say this always with a grain of salt. First reports are often wrong. So I did it all the time in crisis response. But the program, the PLCs are called in the industry. They're like something that can go on that tower and control a system, and they might be backward compatible back to the 90s, right?
27: Wow.
31: And they used to be manual, but they add, you know, they can add digital electronics, and later on they strapped on the internet. So somebody in a control tower, you know, miles away can control, you know, multiple water towers. So the problematic thing is that when you use such backward tracing technology, it might have vulnerabilities. And they're very difficult. These aren't like your laptop that, or your Android phone or your Apple that's getting a monthly update, right?
14: Yep.
31: So that's where these vulnerabilities can last for generations. I mean, people worried about the business industry for years in medical records because they were using COBOL, you know, and old languages.
14: That's a really old programming language, right?
31: Yeah, I learned on it in 1986, 85.
14: So it's dinosaur computers powered by steam back then.
31: Yes, yes. You know, we had to go up the hill both ways carrying the pole for the computer seat. But that's really the hard part is that's why it's problematic that we're so connected. It's an advantage. It makes us efficient, but it also makes us vulnerable in many, many ways. Same thing with our cars and everything like that. I mean, it's terrifying when you look at overconnectivity.
14: But Eric, I mean, I understand why everybody wants that. I mean, even in radio, you've got the engineers who want to be able to control the transmitters and all from a distance because otherwise you have to drive out there and do it in person. But shouldn't really critical stuff like water infrastructure be air-gapped in some way that makes it invulnerable to outside attacks? Because allowing people to control at a distance, which is convenient for us, then becomes convenient for potential terrorists, doesn't it?
31: A potential terrorist or state actors? What do you think the first action of any nation state actor? And the Iranians are working on behalf of their nation state. We are attacking them. They are attacking us.
14: Yeah.
31: So any nation state would be doing the same thing. China, Russia. When I worked cyber, I mean, it's well out there. I mean, there are probably hundreds and millions of hidden nodes out there that right now might be collecting data, but could be repurposed for an attack. So that's the hard part. And you're exactly right. There is still a reason for air gapping, and there is still a reason to pay people, not just the computers and AI, to do the job. Because, you know, but even then, I would say we did have an open border for all these years, and that's why I wouldn't be able to say are they internal, external, right? I mean, we have some states that are hiring people without valid licenses, giving them license to drive on the highways, giving them access right next to these facilities.
14: Yep.
31: So you could do a local attack because somebody drove up in a truck and they went and picked up the stuff that they needed at Best Buy or Fry's.
14: Well, let me ask you about something else that might be another way to control it, but I don't know if they do it this way. Is there any way to tell these systems that control these water systems when you do have a change that's programmed in from a distance, there's a limit on how far it goes. So nobody from a distance can say, open the floodgates and empty the reservoir or turn all of this all the way on or off. Do they build any of those kind of limits in so that even their own people have to operate within limits, but it would also limit the bad guys too?
31: Well, that would be very difficult because it would have to be done for each design. Because you have to figure, so you have a PLC, and that PLC, that controller,

0: you have to lock it out so that there are no changes in the system.
1: Yeah.
0: And that can be limited, and there are ways to do that inside closed networks and taking it off the open internet and everything, but it's still problematic.
1: Could you also say, go ahead and make the changes, but anytime you make a change, these parameters, text messages go out or emails go out to all these other people who are within the system, the legitimate actors within the system. And when the boss starts getting notices saying, hey, somebody's trying to change things up at the reservoir or down in the pipes, you say, hey, that shouldn't be happening right now, and you check up on it. Is there any way to make that happen?
0: There is, but you know, some of the biggest successes are like on our phones. Like, how many times have you gotten on your phone and you heard the story that, well, my antivirus is running? No, it's not. It's been compromised. So any good hacker is going to go in, and they will find a way in, and they can spend months to years having planned the attack. They can have this on the shelf and ready to go. And when they need to, they turn off those other alerts, or they make themselves a legitimate user. So for every offense, there's a defense, and that's why these teams have to work 24/7. 365 days a year until we're all, you know, gone to our graves and into heaven, hopefully.
1: It sounds like it. 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
1: Here's your News Talk 1310 KNOX forecast. High temperatures reach up to 94 this afternoon under partly cloudy skies, south winds 15 to 20 miles per hour. Partly cloudy skies, tonight, slight chance for storms, lows level off around 68. Chance of thunderstorms, tomorrow, daytime highs approaching 83, cloudy skies expected. I'm meteorologist Jennifer Wojcicki on News Talk 1310 KNOX. Currently, it's 85 degrees.
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4: 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I did want to put this one in front of you, and I know it gets into a territory that is a little bit uncomfortable for those of us who believe in the Second Amendment, because we want to hold the person who actually does the crime with a gun responsible. But I think there are examples, and one of them came up a couple of years ago, involving a couple in Michigan who had put a gun in the hands of their juvenile son. I think he was 15 years old, who's in high school. They knew that he had mental problems. They armed him anyway. They allowed him to have access to the gun. And then one day, the school, the kid's school, called up mom and dad and said, you need to come down to the office. We're concerned about some of the things your son is doing and saying. Now, did mom and dad decide to share with the school, by the way, our son has access to a gun. We don't actually know where the gun is. As it turns out, the gun was in the kid's backpack. And those parents were found guilty of a crime because they put the gun in the hands of a child and the child had mental difficulties. In other words, a foreseeable outcome would have been that somebody's going to get hurt. In the case of Michigan, somebody did get hurt. People got killed. Consider what happened in Georgia. Should parents go to prison if their kids commit a crime, but the parents armed those kids? The father of a Georgia teenager who carried out a deadly mass shooting at his high school, this is the father, was sentenced to 15 years in prison for second-degree murder and other charges. A jury found him criminally culpable for the attack. And why? His name is Colin Gray. He's 55 years old. And he admitted that he provided the assault rifle that was used by his 14-year-old son in September of 24, so almost 2 years ago. There was a shooting at Appalachie High School, which killed two students and two teachers. So the judge in this case says the father was convicted because the warning lights were flashing brighter and brighter, and he didn't get his son help or remove his access to guns. So I know that some of you are going to say, Lars, this is the same as blaming the gun manufacturer for what somebody does the gun. It's not. And let me explain the difference, because this comes up all the time. There are liberals out there who want to say that if a crime is committed using, let's say, an AR, a rifle. Now, that's very rare anyway. The number of people murdered with rifles every year is usually less than 500 people. There are more people, I kid you not, who die of constipation than who die having been shot by a rifle. But having said that, if you say, I want to blame the company that made the gun for the crime committed with the gun, unless the company did something illegal, that is, put the gun in the hands of a criminal, then the company can't be blamed any more than if you buy, let's say, a Ford pickup truck, and then you go down and you deliberately run somebody down with a pickup truck and you murder them. The driver of the truck is responsible. The folks who made the Ford are not. Okay? That's the difference. If you are instead a parent who's in charge of a 14-year-old boy and you decide to put guns in his hand, and then you get the warning lights, as the judge referred, the warning lights were flashing brighter and brighter. All you had to do was say, I think my son is having some troubles. Let's take the guns and put them out of his access. You put them in a safe. Any of us who own a gun should have a way of locking guns up. If you do, and you say there are family members that I believe are having difficulties, mental or otherwise, could be about addiction, could be addiction to drugs, could be addiction to alcohol, could be mental illness problems. In that case, take the guns away and lock them up. I'm talking about you doing it, not the state, not the government doing it. This guy didn't get his son help and didn't take away his access to guns. So Colin Gray, the dad, is sentenced to 80 years in prison. He gave Colt Gray a gun months after law enforcement had come to him and said, will you please restrict your son's access to guns? And the judge says, that risk was staring you in the face every single day. And you know why? Colt Gray, the young man, the 14-year-old, who committed this awful crime, killed two students and two teachers, he had built himself a shrine to the shooter in the Parkland High School massacre in his bedroom. Now, you've got a kid who's that sick, who's decided, I'm going to build this shrine to somebody who committed the murders. I'm not even going to say the Parkland High School's, the shooter's name. We've talked about him before. We've talked about Parkland plenty of times and the murders that were committed there and the warning signs. And I faulted law enforcement at the time because they'd been to that guy's house about 40 times and did nothing about it. The school knew that he was a problem and they still allowed him to come back to school. But in this case, the one person in a place to actually do something about the problem, the 55-year-old dad, Colin Gray, he didn't act. And what the judge decided was he is the reason that four people are dead, seven are injured, countless others are traumatized. He is the reason that the now 16-year-old boy was sentenced 2 days ago to spend the rest of his life in prison, at least in a place like Georgia. They actually know enough to say, if you've got somebody who's this bad, who commits a crime of this nature, you don't lock them up for a couple of years. You lock them up forever. And dad, it sounds like, is going to be going to prison for the better part of 80 years, except at age 55, he's never going to get to that 80-year end of the sentence. He's the reason that 16-year-old boy was sentenced to spend the rest of his life in prison. The dad could have prevented all that. He was the one with the opportunity. He was the one who didn't do what he should have been doing, and that is the real tragedy. By the way, folks, I got to tell you about Incogni. It's I-N-C-O-G-N-I, and let me tell you why. There are not a lot of times that I get this excited about a product, and in this case, it's an internet product. Here's what it does. It takes you out of the data broker's hands, because whether you know it or not, thousands of places on the internet have a file, and it has your name on it. In fact, there's a file out there with my name on it, and the names of your family members, and your home address, and your cell phone number, and your email address. And there's more. They've got your medical conditions. They know how old you are. They know how you vote. Even your kids' names. Now, can you read that file? No. But anybody with the right amount of money can buy that file. 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
5: Friday, I'm glad to have you with me. 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You know, if you send your kids off to college expecting them to learn, and that's if you send them to college, which is looking, I think these days, less and less like a great option, but what if a professor at that school could lose his or her job over one assigned book? And that might ask you, cause you to ask yourself, what's happening to academic freedom? I thought we'd bring on Greg Stubel, Grubel, who is an attorney at the Foundation for Individual Rights and Expression, otherwise known as FIRE. Greg, welcome to the program. How are you?
6: Doing great. Thanks for having me.
5: So tell me about this case involving a professor dismissed over one assigned book.
6: Yeah, so it wasn't even a book. It was actually just a short story that my client, Vinita Prabhakar, assigned in an English literature class. And a student, before the class started, where they were going to discuss the story, reached out to her and said that, you know, that the story had made her a little uncomfortable. And the professor responded and said, I understand that it can be a difficult short story, but, you know, come to class prepared to talk about it and you're going to do the assignment. And then she came to class, they talked about it, and she talked to the student afterwards, and everything was great. The student said, you know, I understand this is a college and it's a little bit more difficult than what I'm used to in high school, but that she was happy that, you know, the professor took the time to try to engage with her on the material. And then a little bit of time goes by and the professor hears from an administrator that says that there's been, you know, some word that there was a problem with the story. And then not too long after that, Vinita gets called into a meeting with the president of the college. And the president tells her that he was upset by this, that there was the situation was political somehow, and that he wouldn't want his own college age daughter reading this story. And then a day after that meeting, they told her, my client, Vinita, that she was going to lose her job. And she hasn't taught since then.
5: Greg Grubel is an attorney with the Foundation for Individual Rights and Expression. But I thought when you go to learn at a school, shouldn't you be made uncomfortable at various times where you learn things that you thought were true are not true or vice versa? Or you read a story that challenges the way you think about the world? Isn't that what college is supposed to be all about?
6: You know, Lars, that's exactly right. And I think if you go to college and you don't get challenged, you should ask for your money back at the end of it because you haven't really learned anything then. That's the whole point, right?
5: Greg, would you mind telling, can you tell my audience in short form what the story was that was the short story that caused all this ruckus?
6: Absolutely. So it's a short story called Bettering Myself. It's about a teacher who has a sort of complicated life. She's an alcoholic, it seems. She's trying in the story to improve her life. She's a divorced alcoholic teacher that says some inappropriate things to her students. But if you read it, it's really pretty sympathetic if you know anyone that's struggled with addiction in their life. Like it's a story about a woman you know, that's having a difficult time in her life. She's trying to, as the story, as the title says, better herself. And you kind of find out at the end whether or not she's actually able to do that. So it, you know, I found it to be really interesting, a pretty moving piece of literature for me. But, you know, my opinion doesn't really matter. And it's really about what it's supposed to bring to the students. And the students are supposed to engage with it alongside other stories about these narrators that are unsympathetic and just people that, you know, generally you're reading these stories and you're like, man, there's something wrong here. But, you know, the point is really not about them. It's about the how you take it and what you're trying to learn from it. And, you know, from here, just to have the president be uncomfortable with it and for him to fire this professor over it is just a clear First Amendment violation and completely outside the bounds of what should be done in a college classroom.
5: You know what's weird about this, Greg, is that it got me thinking about some of the stories I've heard when I was in school. And one of them was called The Lottery. Do you remember that one?
6: I don't. Can you tell
5: okay,
6: me about
5: and
6: it a little bit?
5: What happens is there's a little town, and it tells this, and it just is this story about the town. And one day, there's a gathering that they have every year at the same time, and everybody walking toward the gathering reaches down and picks up a rock off the road. And then somebody is chosen from the town, and then that person is stoned to death. And they all go through, and I guess the point of the story, if there is a point, there are a number of things that my literature teachers got out of this. They said, oh yeah, what this is about is a tradition that is so old, nobody in the town even knows why they do it every year. They just do it every year. And it involves something really horrific, except they're doing it because, well, we do this every year. Once a year, somebody gets stoned to death, and we all just accept it, and we do it, and we do it without even questioning what we're doing. You know, which is true of a lot of things in society. And I remember thinking, boy, if the story you described disturbed a student, can you imagine what a story like The Lottery would do? And I haven't looked it up recently online. I'm willing to bet if you put in, you know, short story, The Lottery, it would pop right up. And yet that one would be truly, I would think, disturbing for people saying, you have a story about this sweet little town that's otherwise normal in every other regard, but then they stone somebody to death once a year just because they've always done it every single, they're not doing it to please the, you know, the gods of nature, or they're not doing it for this or that or the other thing. They're just doing it because this is what we do. Once a year, we stone one of our members to death, and then we go on about our business.
6: Yeah, you know, it's pretty striking to me that you remember that, right?
5: And oh, it stuck out in my head, believe me.
6: Yeah, and I mean, isn't that, you know, that really highlights the problems with what's going on here in this case. You know, she was engaging students on something that they probably remember, right? Like, you know, these difficult things, these difficult conversations that you ask students to have, you know, they do it for a reason. It's not just for shock value or something like that. You know, there is a reason that they try to do it. They try to make students think. And if you're going to college and the only things that you get to learn are stuff that have been approved by politicians, then you're not going to learn a whole lot.
5: No, especially if it's nothing with a hard edge, nothing that challenges your assumptions about the world, nothing that does any of that. Well, then what you're going to get is plain oatmeal kind of education instead of something that actually makes you think. Greg, keep up the good work at FIRE. We appreciate your time.
6: Thank you very much for having me, and I love First Amendment Friday, so I keep it up.
5: You are welcome anytime. That is Greg Grubel, who is an attorney at the Foundation for Individual Rights and Expression, otherwise known as FIRE. I'll tell you what, anybody else remember that story called The Lottery? If you don't, I'm going to look it back up. I have a feeling it's on the Internet somewhere. I just remember English teachers, and I remember asking one of them, why are we studying this story? And I think she said at the time, well, we're doing it because it makes you think about why people do things without question. And that's certainly a good question almost any day of the week. 866-HEY-LARS. That's 866-439-5277. 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

before this afternoon under mainly clear skies. Southerly winds 15 to 20 miles per hour. 68 tonight, partly cloudy. Mainly cloudy skies tomorrow. Chance of thunderstorms. High of 83. From the Weatherology Weather Center, I'm meteorologist Paul Trombley on 104.3 Cities FM. 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
4: For this afternoon, under mainly clear skies. Southerly winds, 15 to 20 miles per hour. 68 tonight, partly cloudy. Mainly cloudy skies tomorrow. Chance of thunderstorms, high of 83. From the Weatherology Weather Center, I'm meteorologist Paul Frombly on 104.3 Cities FM. Right now, it's 91 degrees.

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Lows around 68 tonight under partly cloudy skies. Winds out of the south, 10 to 20 miles per hour. Cloudy skies with a few peaks of sun tomorrow. Chance of thunderstorms. Daytime highs approaching 83. From the Weatherology Weather Center, I'm meteorologist Paul Frombly on 104.3 Cities FM. Currently, it's 91 degrees.

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5: Lows around 68 tonight under partly cloudy skies. Winds out of the south, 10 to 20 miles per hour. Cloudy skies with a few peaks of sun tomorrow. Chance of thunderstorms. Daytime highs approaching 83. From the Weatherology Weather Center, I'm meteorologist Paul Trombley on 104.3 Cities FM. Right now, it's 90 degrees.

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9: Lows around 68 tonight under partly cloudy skies. Winds out of the south, 10 to 20 miles per hour. Cloudy skies with a few peaks of sun tomorrow. Chance of thunderstorms. Daytime highs approaching 83. From the Weatherology Weather Center, I'm meteorologist Paul Trombley on 104.3 Cities FM. Right now, it's 88 degrees.

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1: Here's your News Talk 1310 KNOX forecast. Partly cloudy tonight with a low of 68. Winds out of the south 10 to 20 miles an hour. Chance for storms tomorrow. Highs level off around 83, mainly cloudy skies. 53 tomorrow night, thunderstorms likely. Mainly sunny skies and dry Tuesday and Wednesday, mid-70s Tuesday, low 80s by Wednesday. I'm meteorologist Megan Mulford on News Talk 1310 KNOX. Currently, it's 88 degrees.
9: Sent that in the timely fashion, and then nothing happened. It came back coming, being billed at the straight rates, other rates, not the low-income senior rates. And
10: okay.
9: I use so low. Okay, so I have spent the last year and a third sending them bulks of the papers.
10: Mm.
9: Nothing's been returned to me.
10: Mm.
9: I tried faxing a bulk of the papers. The fax number doesn't work.
10: All right, so they're not cooperating.
9: I cannot find an office.
10: Offices don't exist. Now, you can't find any office. You know, strangely enough, you know where you do find offices who and people do a great job? And the service is spectacular. Not that this is totally divorced from that. Social Security offices used to be the worst. They're the best now. But anyway, that's just for anybody going to the Social Security office. Now, you're dealing with SoCal Edison, and not surprised that there's no office you can go to. And they just refuse to deal with you. Okay.
9: So, and also 400 phone calls, literally. And reached one person in 400 phone calls.
10: Yeah, phone calls don't do it. So two things you can do. One of two things is ask for an appeals. Even though they haven't made a decision, can you appeal it? I don't know. You may also want to find out, since SoCal Edison is controlled by the PUC, it's a state agency.
9: Yes, CPUC.
10: California Public Utilities Commission.
9: Yes.
10: Go to them and start talking. Ask for a form and explain what happened, because what's happened with you, Jane, is so egregious. That if I'm someone who is looking at what happened, I'm jumping on it. So you do that. That's one. Okay. Immediately go to the PUC. The other person, the other thing to go to is your assembly person or your senator, state senator. Because all of those offices have something called the ombudsman office or the ombudsperson, because you can't say man. And those are people attached to the offices of your elected official, in this case, state officials, senator or assembly person, that do nothing but help people. That's what they do. They help people navigate the crazy stuff in government. So those are the two areas I would go to and see if they help. How old are you?
9: Almost 80.
10: Ooh, you want to do it quick because you're very close to dying, okay?
9: I know. We could all go anytime, don't we?
10: Or probably Jane closer than me. But that's still okay. Pearl. Hello, Pearl. Welcome.
6: Yes, thank you, Bill. I'm leaning on you totally here.
10: Okay, Pearl, you have to, number one, you have to speak louder. Okay, that's for starters.
6: iPhone, and I have a throat condition, so that doesn't help me either.
10: Okay,
6: right,
10: got
6: now.
10: It. And Pearl, how old are you?
6: I'll be 89 in August.
10: Wow. Okay. I mean, you sound old as as dirt, and you are old as dirt, and you still sound together. Good for you.
6: Yes.
10: I mean, so far you're fairly lucid.
6: Me buying a house years ago. Yes, I bought a house 63 years ago.
10: 63 years ago. Well, that's good for you. I'm assuming it's paid off.
6: I hope so, but somebody got on my contract.
10: Oh, what do you mean someone? Hold on. Oh, hold on. Someone got on your contract? What kind of contract do you have with a house that's 63 years old?
6: My house. I was paying on my house.
10: Okay, hold on a minute. You were paying. Okay, hold on. You were paying on your house. You have a mortgage on your home, correct?
6: That's because I got divorced and I gave him $20,000.
10: Okay, so you had to borrow money against the house to give your ex $20,000. Is that correct?
6: Yes, sir.
10: Okay, got it. All right, good, good. All right, so I don't understand that someone came on your contract. What does that mean?
6: I was buying my house through a bank. Now I can't remember it. I didn't have the paperwork here in front of me.
10: Okay, now you're starting to sound 89. Good for you. All right, so I don't understand what you mean by someone's name on your contract. Do they now, is
6: they
10: someone's
6: got on
10: name
6: my
10: on your
6: contract?
10: Okay,
6: somebody
10: I don't understand.
6: Got on a contract when Bank of America bought off my bank, I found out that somebody else is on my contract. And
10: okay, I don't understand. Someone else is on your mortgage, paying the mortgage.
6: Yes.
10: Okay,
6: yes,
10: that doesn't matter, really. Yes. The important thing is anybody is on title on your land, on your house. Does anybody else? Is it just your name, Pearl?
6: Title. That was checked. I'm the only one on my title.
10: Oh, then you're okay. Then toss to the bank and say, hey, if someone else is responsible for paying your mortgage, that's great.
6: But
10: that's
6: I'm
10: great.
6: The one paying on it. I'm the one paying on it.
10: I understand because you own the house. I understand. But you're not being harmed by someone else being responsible for your loan. And so all you do is contact the bank and you say, hey, I'm the one that took out the mortgage. Right now, you're in pretty good shape, Pearl. It would not be. You would not be in good shape if someone also owned the house with you and had title. Then you have a mess on your hands.
6: On my house.
10: I'm sorry?
6: They gave me a letter. They want to start paying taxes on my house.
10: Okay. I understand. Pearl, you say no.
6: I did.
10: You pay your taxes. You pay them.
6: I pay my own taxes.
10: Good, good. And so
6: insurance.
10: What's happening is someone is clearly, by the fact that they're starting to pay taxes, there is something called adverse possession, which means they're sort of setting it up for them to own your property. But the rules are such that simply paying taxes for a house that you pay taxes on that you own and the mortgage is in your name, even though they're now arguing that their name is on the mortgage?
6: Yes.
10: How do you know their name is on the mortgage? How do you know their name is on the mortgage?
6: I have somebody that's sending me mail with their name on it on
10: Address. Pearl, it doesn't matter. Their name, they can do whatever they want. They can send you mail like crazy. I get the scam mail all the time. I think at this point you're okay. Go to the bank and make sure that you are the one that's paying taxes. Also go to the recorder's office, and you can do this all on the internet. You know what a computer is?
6: I don't have anything to do with internet or anything.
10: Okay, go to the bank. Well, what a shocker. They don't have anything to do with it because they didn't even have typewriters when you came into being. Okay, now go to the library and ask the librarian to help you do the research to find out if they're accepting your taxes. And you'll be fine.
6: It doesn't matter how many letters you get.
10: Pearl, don't worry about it. That means nothing. Although it's pretty scary, I understand, because I get stuff like that all the time. And I'm not saying I'm sophisticated, but I'm certainly hip. I certainly am hip. I am certainly aware of all the scams. And you know, when you're 89, you don't know anything about computers, and all of a sudden you're getting a letter saying, "Hey, we're paying the taxes. Don't worry about it," or "We own your property." That becomes a problem.
11: 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You talk about social media. How about this? 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
2: ABC News, I'm Wayne Cabot. Both U.S. and global oil are down about 4% now after President Trump decided not to carry out a major attack in Iran this weekend. President Trump saying on Air Force One a short time ago that a deal with Iran is imminent. Iran says the Strait of Hormuz will not return to the way it was before the war. Investigators not confirming that Iran is behind cyber attacks on dozens of U.S. water plants over the past week, but says that the hacks do have the hallmarks of being from Iran. Now 60,000 people in eastern Washington state are out of their homes from wildfires.
3: And this was my happy place.
4: The place Eric Frank has called home since 1980, now reduced to ashes.
3: I couldn't see my feet, and I had to feel my way down the ladder because everything just turned black.
4: Firefighters could not protect the homes that were burning and instead had to focus on life safety.
2: ABC's Alex Stone in Spokane. This is ABC News. An In-N-Out Burger that just opened last week was the scene of a mass shooting yesterday, and police in Twin Falls, Idaho, have no idea why the 24-year-old opened fire, killing two and then himself.
5: At this time, we are still working to determine the full set of circumstances in this incident, including the suspect's actions and possible motivations.
2: Chief Matthew Hicks says an off-duty officer and an armed citizen engaged the suspect by returning gunfire toward him, and they believe that drove him away from the scene, preventing further casualties. In California, a push to end child marriage, a bill there setting the minimum age at 18 to wed with no exceptions. Courtney Stodden got married at 18 to a man 35 years older. They've since split. She thinks it's smart to set a minimum age for marriage.
6: I was a child, not, a bride. I wish people knew that children cannot consent to marriage.
2: I'm Wayne Cabot, ABC News.
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